people are naturally alarmed at the thought of bodily changes that may follow severe radiation sickness, such as loss of hair or sterility. These conditions are usually temporary and will disappear with recovery. So I hope we've dispelled another commonly held myth. You can get over radiation sickness just as you get over many others. Nevertheless, don't minimize the danger of fallout. Remember, its effects are cumulative. The only real protection against it is to take shelter. Now, let's review some of the outstanding facts we have learned in this brief exploration of a vitally important subject. Fallout is composed of trillions of particles of dust that are made radioactive by residue from the nuclear weapon during the aftermath of the explosion. In a nuclear attack, depend on your local radio station to tell you where fallout is taking place. You may be able to see some of the fallout dust when it reaches the Earth, but you cannot taste, smell, or feel the radiation itself. The gamma rays given off by fallout are able to injure or destroy the living cells of our body if we are exposed long enough. Food or water in containers that prevent contamination by fallout dust is perfectly safe. Radiation is harmful only to living tissues. Packaged foods that have been exposed to fallout should be opened carefully. By following proper procedures, you can eat such foods without danger to health. Radiation can pass through most building materials, but its intensity is diminished in proportion to the weight and mass of the material or the shielding. The intensity also decreases with distance from the fallout. The radiation rate will decrease or decay rapidly with time. It is most dangerous in the first few days after explosion. Thus, the three basic factors that protect you from fallout radiation are time, distance, and shielding. You should know the location of the nearest public shelter in your community. Inside it, you will be at least 40 times safer from fallout than you would be outdoors. And it has been stocked with supplies to sustain its occupants for up to 2 weeks. If you're not within walking distance of a public shelter, you can provide a satisfactory home shelter for your family. Radiation is invisible, but we have accurate instruments with which to measure it in Rankine units. The dosimeter can be worn on the person and measures the accumulated radiation exposure, the total dose at any given time. The Geiger counter measures radiation in fractions of Rankines per hour, inside or outside the shelter. The survey meter is used to measure the higher intensities of radiation that may be present outside the shelter. Assuming that you have the protection of a good shelter within a half hour after nuclear attack, you will probably have little or no radiation sickness. If there are victims who appear to have radiation sickness, do not diagnose. Treat the symptoms. Perhaps the most important thing you have learned is to see the danger in its true perspective. Make no mistake, nuclear attack would be a terrible catastrophe. Millions of our people would be killed by the initial blast and heat. Millions more would be threatened by death from radioactive fallout. But that is a threat that can be combated. Can, with knowledge, preparation, and courage, be faced and conquered.

0: I'm working on it here.
1: I just got done doing all that fundraising.
0: What did I tell you about begging people for money? We're fine. Come over here and get your dinner.
2: Golly, do we both get half a bean this year?
0: Yep, that's a big one. Hey, slow down. Savor the bean.
2: I'm getting tired of beans. Can we go fundraising some more?
0: I told you, we don't need to beg people for money. We're proud, independent media moguls.
2: I'm just getting so tired of beans.
0: I'm getting tired of beans too. I was gonna save this for your birthday, but someone dropped that off in the Retro Strange donation box.
2: A whole boot?
0: A whole boot. Hey, you gotta boil that boot. Not so fast. We're gonna put that under the broiler. That's gonna be good eating. Mm-hmm.
1: I'm just kind of worried about the bathroom situation. Boot tends to
0: You don't want to save that paper towel there.
1: Are we down to one ply again?
0: I had to get some from the surplus place.
1: We're down to half ply?
0: Half ply.

0: All right, class, pay attention. Your assignment for tomorrow will be to finish reading chapter 12. Any questions? Oh, one more thing. Will Kevin Bayless see me after class?
1: Who's that? Some new kid.
0: Kevin, did you hear me?
2: Sir?
0: See me after class and I'll assign you a book. Well, how'd you enjoy your first day with us?
2: Okay, I guess. Excuse me, could you tell me where to meet bus 77?
3: This way.
2: You know, I never had to ride a bus before.
3: Oh, yeah?

0: you crying?
1: I'm not crying.
0: You're new, aren't you?
1: Yeah.
0: I know what it's like to be a stranger in a new place. It just takes time to get to know people, Kevin.
1: Hey, how'd you know my name?
0: Oops.
1: I'll get it for you. Yeah, I've never seen so much chewing gum in my life.
2: Last stop, buddy.
1: Which way did that girl go? You know, the one with curly hair, white slacks.
2: Curly hair?
1: Yeah.
2: White slacks?
1: Yeah.
2: Listen, buddy. No little curly-haired girl with white slacks just got off this bus.
3: Tracy Donnelly.
4: Darn, I wish I knew where the movers put my spice rack. You never guess where I found the toaster. In the attic. Now, why on earth would they put the toaster in the attic? Well, I'll just have to buy some garlic salt. Your father simply cannot live without it. Perfect. Another day like this, and I'm going back to Oregon.
1: Can I go with you?
4: Honey, lend me your pencil for a second. These must be all over the house. I found a whole pack in that old desk the Donnellys left behind.
1: You did? You mean the Donnellys used to live here?
4: Yes. The lady next door told me they moved away right after the accident. Too many painful memories, I guess.
1: What accident?
4: Why, their daughter, Tracy, died last year in a school bus accident.
5: See you, Mr. Caldwell.
2: See you tomorrow, kids.

0: Ah, well, that's what we say, you know. Go say boo!
1: Cut it out, will ya? Are you crazy?
0: No, but the driver's gonna think you are if you don't keep your voice down. He can't see me.
1: He already thinks I'm nuts, thanks to you. Listen, buddy, no curly-haired girl in white slacks just got off this bus.
0: Well, what do you want me to do? Walk up and say, "Hi, Mr. Caldwell, haven't seen you for a while."
1: Not while the bus is moving. You might lose control and send us flying into one of those... Oh, I'm sorry.
0: I wouldn't want that to happen again. You're wondering what did happen, aren't you?
1: No.
0: Liar. Well, I didn't get out. I didn't get out soon enough after the crash. There was this fire.
1: I'm sorry.
0: Will you stop saying I'm sorry? I don't need that. It's not why I'm here.
1: Well, why are you here? And why do you come to me? Why not someone you used to know?
0: Come on. It'd scare them out of their wits. Besides, you and I have something in common. Newcomers and all. Here's your stop.
1: Oh, and here's your pencil.
0: Keep it. Plus, I have something else for you. Homework. Take care.
1: When will I see you again? Tracy!
2: And for those of you who aren't at Corvallis Junior High tonight, you won't have to miss out on all the fun. We're going live right now to the 5th annual Battle of the Bands. First up, a great new group from the area, The Scene.
3: Thank you very much. Thanks a lot.

Tracy? All right already. Okay, let's see what this is all about. Each school district and private school within the state shall ensure through a minimum of 2 drills each school year that every student is familiar with school bus emergency procedures and equipment. Okay. Types of evacuations. First, students exit through the front door. Second, students exit through the rear emergency door. Important, to avoid hitting your head, lean forward before you jump, and as you jump, flex your knees to cushion your landing. Well, that makes sense. And third, students in the front half of the bus exit through the front door, and students in the back half of the bus exit through the rear emergency door. If those exits are blocked, front, back, and side windows can be forced out with the bus's fire axe or wrecking bar. Huh. I didn't know that. Emergency equipment. In the case of evacuation, know where the following items are located. Fire axe or wrecking bar, first aid kit, fire extinguisher. The precise location of this equipment may vary from bus to bus, but in all cases, it will be in the driver's compartment. Okay, after evacuation. Always move to a safe area at least 100 feet away from the bus and remain there in a group.

0: It is not a dumb handout, and you'd better know what's in it because you're going to need it.
1: How do you know?
2: Hey, look what that pickup's doing.

0: Get them quiet.
1: Hey, everybody.
0: Louder.
1: Hey, cool it. That's better. Now let's clear this aisle so we can get out the emergency door.
0: Better see if anyone's hurt.
1: Everybody up there okay?
2: Andrea's cut, and the driver's unconscious. Do something, man.
1: Grab the first aid kit and bring her back. Okay, let's get out of here.
2: This is it, except for the bus driver. You better do something about him real fast.
0: Kevin, the first aid kits on some buses have ammonia capsules.
1: Let me see that a minute. Great. Okay, help her out and get far away from here. Hey, take it easy.
3: What do you mean, take it easy? Every time someone jumps out, there's less weight to balance the front. This bus is gonna nosedive any second.
4: Let's go.
3: Come on, let's get out of here.
1: Mr. Caldwell? Oh, come on, we're getting out of here. You okay?
5: Yeah, I'm okay.
6: My clarinet!
7: Jenny, don't go down there!
6: No!
8: Where do you think you're going?
6: But my clarinet's in there. If I don't have it tomorrow, I'm going to be in big trouble with Mr. Newhart.
8: You're going to be in big trouble with me unless you get back up there and fast.

0: Tracy! Where's Tracy?
1: Stay back! Hey, you saved our lives!
2: You're here!
3: Good job!
0: Tracy! Tracy!

invite you now to accompany us on a short journey through Hollywood, the film capital of the world, a suburb of Los Angeles. It is surrounded itself by suburban towns, Culver City, Beverly Hills, Universal City, and others. In the foreground, you see the Hollywood Bowl, which is the largest open-air arena that nature has been anywhere with perfect acoustic conditions. The Hollywood Bowl has a seating capacity of 25,000 people. In the summer months of each year, the symphonies under the stars are presented here by world-famous conductors. How the people live in Hollywood, either in bungalows or apartment houses, we show you next. The California bungalows and apartments are provided with all the latest conveniences, the most modern found anywhere. Electric cooking apparatus, automatic refrigeration, and everything else you could think of. As for the style of architecture, we find the Spanish prevailing, but we also find many other types, as you will see in various portions of the city. The foothills of Hollywood are covered by luxurious homes, and the occupants have an unobstructed view for a distance of 25 miles to the ocean. Spanish style prevailing in this region, we also find Old English, French, German, and other periods of architecture, intermixed with the famous palm trees of California.

Next, we see one of the many churches of Hollywood. This is of modern Greek architecture. Here is one of vertical Gothic, like the famous cathedrals of the old world. And here is one of colonial architecture. We also find many of the Spanish mission types. Here we see the Hollywood Chamber of Commerce building with an architectural style all its own. And now we pass the Hollywood Athletic Club. Here is one of the numerous miniature golf courses provided for the denizens of the movie capital. We take you now to Hollywood Boulevard to show you the Hollywood Hotel. Then down the renowned thoroughfare of the world's film colony. And we see the life and hustle as we pass the theaters and many fine buildings. Here is the Warner Brothers Theater, atop which we find one of the broadcasting stations even heard to the East Coast.

Now we see the famous Lemley Corner on Vine Street and Hollywood Boulevard, for which $1 million has been refused. Here we see the celebrated Brown Derby restaurant, where some of the prominent film stars meet every day. And next we see Henry's, the restaurant in which Charlie Chaplin is one of the steady patrons and interested partners. The owner is one of his oldest and most trusted friends. Next we go to the main building of the American Legion in Hollywood and admire its modernistic style. In one of the beautiful parks of Hollywood, a monument has been erected to the late Rudolph Valentino. And there the natives take us just to prove to us that Hollywood does not forget its film stars.

This young lady shows you one of the latest things in evening attire. Paris was once the point of origin for fashion, but nowadays Paris can only send hints to Hollywood. For the rest of the continent looks to the motion picture screen for real information about clothes. Now that evening is here, suppose we go to a world premiere held at Grauman's Chinese Theater. A first showing in Hollywood is an event of worldwide interest. We see the brilliant illumination and the traffic congestion, and presently we'll see the stars as they talk into the microphone upon arrival, so that the less fortunate people who are unable to attend this premiere can hear what's taking place over the radio in their own homes. Thousands upon thousands of dollars are spent upon the decoration and the lights for these events. Perhaps it's in keeping because the pictures they advertise cost millions. The first celebrity we see is Bessie Love. Then Sally O'Neill. Edward G. Robinson, the famous character actor. Carl Laemmle Sr. And none other than Gloria Swanson.

At this premiere, there are no passes to be had, and everybody attending must pay the price of $5 per ticket. Everybody who is anybody is here, and the gorgeous display of clothes is enough in itself to warrant attendance.

What's it to you? It's a remarkable new polyester film called Mylar. This sheet is as thin as a human hair. Can you tear it? It's almost impossible. Can you bend it? Yes. Does it dry out, get brittle, chip, peel, or crack? No. Is it a new kind of cellophane? No. Is it similar to other transparent films on the market? No, it's completely different. But what does this have to do with you? Well, maybe in your business you've never used a transparent film. Even so, Mylar's combination of properties is so new, so completely different, that no matter what your business is, you may find that it can improve the design and performance of your products, or lower their costs, or give you an idea for a completely new one. To begin with, how tough is it? Well, let's look at its tensile strength. An acrobat gives the net on a trampoline a pretty rugged beating. Here, we've replaced the canvas net with a sheet of Mylar, only 1/10 as thick, and it's as strong as ever. What about its resistance to tearing? We can see for ourselves. And its impact strength can stop a 60-pound bowling ball at full speed. High tensile strength, high tear resistance, and high impact strength. In short, Mylar's physical properties make it the strongest of all plastic film under a wide variety of conditions. How does this strength hold up at high temperatures? Well, let's keep a blast of hot steam on it and see. Now let's try the ball again. All right, let's try it at freezing temperatures. We freeze the Mylar with carbon dioxide from an extinguisher. And now, let her roll. It still holds up. Yes, we'll find that Mylar retains its useful properties from minus 80 degrees to 300 degrees Fahrenheit. Here's one way of showing Mylar's chemical stability. A strong solution of nitric and sulfuric acids, and now some plastic and metal trinkets. And now, let's leave them for a moment. Mylar has exceptional resistance to most chemical reagents, solvents, and commonly used electrical varnishes. Even after a whole week,

See what we mean? Oils and greases fail to penetrate this film after months of exposure. What about acids? And certainly eating up our trinkets. What about the mylar? As a matter of fact, this similar experiment has been standing several hours, and the mylar isn't affected. Yes, mylar is resistant to most solvents, alkalis, and acids. Physical, chemical, thermal, electrical. Here's a spark of about 15,000 volts. We'll try to break it with this sheet of ordinary insulating material.

And now let's try a sheet of Mylar. 1/5 as thick. We can break the spark not once, but many times. And with a thinner sheet of film.

Yes, Mylar's Unixcel combination of properties makes it ideal for electrical insulation. It has high dielectric strength and insulation resistance, lower power factor, and high volume and surface resistivity. These properties retain their efficiency at high and low temperatures, extremes of humidity, and in the presence of corrosive vapors and solvents. Physical, chemical, thermal, electrical. The significant fact about Mylar is that it has not just one of these properties, but that it possesses a unique balance of them all. How is this done? Does Mylar have a special coating or ingredient that in time might wear out or lose its value? For the answer, let's look at an artist's conception of a Mylar molecule. In the manufacture of Mylar, the arrangement of molecules is changed from a helter-skelter pattern, such as this, to a more orderly arrangement in which the long, strong chains are firmly fitted together, giving the film unusual properties. Yes, Mylar's properties are right in its molecules. Here are its two basic raw materials, terephthalic acid and ethylene glycol. In actual production, of course, the processing is quite complicated. It's important to note that no plasticizer is used in the processing. This means that the final product will not dry out and become brittle with age. It comes off the end of the line as a clear, transparent plastic film. Production controls throughout the entire manufacturing process ensure exceptional and consistent quality. Mylar's strength enables it to be manufactured from semi-rigid gauges down to 1/4000th of an inch, or 1/4 as thin as the cellophane on a pack of cigarettes. Let's have some more facts about this polyester film. Because of its remarkable versatility, it can be used to obtain effects that are both beautiful and practical. It prints beautifully. It can be metallized. It can be laminated or bonded to wood, metal, cloth, paper, leather, plastics, and a variety of other materials. It can be coated. It can be fabricated, stamped, cut, or spiral wound. Or it can be formed under heat and pressure into a variety of designs. Mylar's versatility and its balance of properties suggests possibilities limited only by our imaginations. Let's look at just a few. Some are still ideas. Some are under development. Some are already in use. Let's take its physical and chemical properties. These qualities give us walls that keep their original colors, protected by this new washable film. In fabrics, glamorous Mylar metallic yarns are stronger, non-tarnishable, withstand washing, dry cleaning, and pressing. 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New low-cost furniture in quality designs may be made possible by printing wood grains or other textures on the film and laminating it to ordinary wood.
The next step may be vinyl coverings protected by Mylar for greater toughness and long-lasting beauty. Physical, chemical. Let's add a third property, thermal, and see how it helps extend the usefulness of our film. Ideally, recording tape should have dimensional stability, despite variations in humidity and temperature. Today, Mylar is being widely used because it's the only known base film that meets this ideal.

0: And because Mylar is so much thinner and stronger, you can get 50% more tape on a standard reel. Here's a loop of tape that runs through a container of dry ice. Let's listen to it. From dry ice to steam. That's about the range of temperature handled by Mylar. From dry ice to steam. That's about the range of temperature handled by Mylar. From dry
1: ice
0: to steam. That's about the range of temperature handled by Mylar. From dry ice to steam. That's about the range of temperature.
2: Our film's physical, chemical, and thermal properties enable its electrical properties to be maintained under a wide variety of conditions. These same properties make it possible to decrease the size and increase the efficiency of capacitors, coils, transformers, and motors. Mylar gives more insulation, more resistance to heat, and longer life. Spiral wound Mylar on low voltage wires offers excellent primary insulation. In wires and cables, they provide a lightweight, compact, and dependable moisture barrier under all weather conditions. Here's still another advantage. Let's suppose a Mylar insulated motor has been caught in a hurricane or flood and contaminated by silt and water. The Mylar insulation has very little moisture absorption and will not absorb contaminants. So, we can simply hose it off.

In fact, at 100 degrees Fahrenheit and 100% relative humidity, mylar will pick up less than 0.5% moisture, a negligible amount. Unlike ordinary insulated systems, mylar insulated systems can be washed out easily, leaving the windings nearly as good as new. Now we'll give it a blast of air to remove the surface water. And then, turn on the motor.

While we're talking about moisture, here's a revolutionary material for the building industry. For structures where controlled temperatures and humidity are important, strips of foil laminated mylar form an almost impenetrable barrier to moisture. Pipes carrying cold fluids tend to condense moisture inside the insulation, cutting down the insulating efficiency. An outer covering of mylar provides a barrier to both moisture vapor and corrosive gases. Factory fabricated sections are easier to install, are scuff proof, and easy to clean. Pressure sensitive and industrial tapes of all kinds take advantage of all of these properties. And they last indefinitely without discoloring, drying out, cracking, chipping, or peeling. And color tapes are perfect for line identification, too. And the superior strength of the new film can be put to use in tapes for strapping or bundling goods from pallet-sized loads to small retail units. Another useful characteristic is gas or organic vapor impermeability. Tests in laboratories show mylar has exceptional resistance to odors of aromatic chemicals. But since the

These tests were made by nasal perception or smelling. They're just about impossible to prove in a picture. But I think this will give us the idea. One of the most interesting of all applications of this new film is in packaging. Now, for the first time, items like textiles, large packages, toys, things that have always presented problems for transparent packaging, can be handled with this new film. Here, almost every Mylar property is put to use. Chief among these are the film's dimensional stability, durability, moisture vapor proofness, and its transparency. Here's a package of sheets that have been wrapped in this new film for 6 months. During all that time, it was subjected to a wide range of temperatures. But now, let's put it through some of the treatment it may receive before reaching the customer. We'll crush it and punch it and drop it. Not a crack or break anywhere. And the packaging is just as flexible as ever. What else about packaging? Can it be sealed? Yes. Can it be handled on automatic equipment? Yes. Can it be printed? Yes. Just to give you an idea, let's look at a few packaging applications. Window cartons, all kinds of textiles, from baby garments to sweaters, women's gloves and hose, blouses, dress shirts to pajamas and towels, stationery, an almost infinite variety of new and interesting packaging applications. What's it to you? A good question. We've only touched on its possibilities in the home and industry, manufacturing and distribution. But the wide range of properties of Mylar allows us to explore a whole world of ideas we never dreamed existed. It gives us a whole new approach to decals and all kinds of longer-lasting signs. It brings a new line of thinking to the metallized yarn industry. And it can give us new corrosion-resistant ropes. Just think of all the ways you can use its dielectrical strength in wire splicing and identification. It opens the whole new field of washable acoustical tile. And it's great as an inner lining for shipping drums, for chemicals, lard, detergents, petroleum products, and so forth. Or in multi-wall shipping bags for all kinds of industrial and consumer goods. Just think of its possibilities for the air filter industry, using Mylar in the form of shredded film. Or imagine putting it to work in the publishing industry, making book bindings stronger and more durable. Or what about its use as facing sheets for stencil and carbon papers? How about putting its greater strength and durability to work in children's records? And too, there are possibilities in it for packaging of foodstuffs. The bottling industry, cap liners and sealers. This film, next to the skin in surgical dressings, is non-toxic, non-adherent.
It has many possibilities for the pharmaceutical industry, as packaging for articles to be sterilized. Oh, and here's an idea, too, for oils, greases, or dairy products. Mylar line disposable containers. Mylar yarn adds glamour to practical wear. Yes, you can put it to work at everything from packing pickles to patching windows. In the automobile industry, Mylar may give us rich new designs in places never before practical. Its stamina and greater resistance to abrasion are already being used to protect parts exposed to dirt, wear, and tear. More and more, the properties of this new polyester film are bringing new ideas to industry and the home, to manufacturing and distribution. And with them are coming new and better things for us all. What's it to you? As we said, a good question. With Mylar, you can pick your own answer. An answer for some product you're making today, or some product you may be planning for tomorrow.

0: The film you are about to see is about school bus safety. If it saves just one life, it will have been worth the time the students... Can you remember the first time you drew a picture for someone special? Remember the way you felt? The joy, the pride, the feeling of accomplishment. Can you remember how eager you were to get home and show your masterpiece to an older member of your family?
1: That's really nice, Mihi. Your mother's going to like that.
0: Well, that's the way Mihi Kwan felt. She just couldn't wait for school to end. Mihi Kwan was bursting inside to get home and show her mother the Valentine she made for her. Like thousands of other children in her county, Mihi Kwan and her sister give very little thought to the ride to and from school. After all, that's Frank Green's job.
2: Watch your step, children.
0: And Frank Green's been driving the school bus safely for more than 15 years. And it'll be the same today. Until one of these students forgets to be cautious and enters one of the danger areas around the bus where drivers have difficulty seeing students.
2: Be careful. Now, watch your step.
0: But even though Frank Green has a perfect safety record to date and regularly attends all driver training workshops, the ride home today will not be a safe one for at least one of the riders on this bus. You see, before this ride is over, one of the students on this bus will be killed in one of the death zones.

0: Yes, Frank Green considered a careful driver, with a safety record second to none in his county. Not a scratch or a crunch in all the record, and snuff out the life of one of the children on this bus. And it will happen, even though Frank Green's bus has the latest safety devices. Wide-angle side mirrors. And seat belts for the driver. And it will happen, not while the bus is traveling, but when the bus is stopped, and one of the children enters one of the death zones. What are the death zones? This box around the bus, when it stops to load and unload passengers, shows you where the death zones are located. The death zones are areas around the outside of the bus in which drivers have difficulty seeing students. If you find you must cross in front of the bus, wait for the driver to tell you to go across, unless otherwise instructed in your school district. Make sure you cross outside this area, about 10 giant steps. Make sure you can see the driver's face before you cross. Always check for traffic, especially any blocked by the bus. Never cross behind the bus, the way this fellow's doing. The driver and approaching traffic cannot see you when you are hidden by the bus. And if you must walk close to the sides of the bus, stay far enough away so you won't slip under the wheels if you fall. If you can touch the sides of the bus, you're too close. Frank has been trained to be aware of what can happen in the death zones, not only at a bus stop, but at school or any area students get on or off the bus. The students know too, having been taught about the dangers that can occur in the death zones. Yet even though they may be aware of what can happen, they sometimes forget or get careless when they have something else on their minds. And that is what will happen, even though Frank uses the 8-light system, with flashing yellow lights warning traffic he is about to stop. Even though he uses this stop arm and has a member of the school patrol helping little children off the bus. Those crossing in front of the bus look to Frank for assistance as they take their proper position, 10 or more steps in front. They know if they can see his face, Frank can see them. Checking traffic, he lets them cross. And if they drop something, they've been trained not to pick it up. Continuing across, they wait for the patrol to get it. Or if there is no patrol, they have been taught to wait until the bus passes and have someone older pick it up for them. Before driving away, Frank makes sure that the girl walking down the side of the bus is far enough away from the wheels. So it goes, stop after stop, for most of the trip. Until Mihi Kwan, anxious to show her Valentine to her mother, forgets to be cautious. A poke and fun triggers a fight. The safety patrol, as usual, takes her place. Frank checks for traffic, looks in the mirror, and keeps track of each of the children as they go across.
1: Here, I said stop it.
0: Trying to stop the horseplay, Frank Green will not notice that the Valentine has fallen on the ground. He turns only to see the mother greet the girls and signals the safety patrol to return to the bus. Stop. Finding the Valentine missing, Mihi runs back. Frank, yelling at the boys, doesn't see her and starts up. Remember, life is a wonderful thing, a great adventure for those who are alive. Never do what Mihi Kwan did. If you drop something in front of a school bus, Never run back to pick it up. Be cautious if you must enter one of the death zones. Although an investigation will determine the factors which caused this accident, the findings will mean little to this girl's mother, since Meehy will never be able to make another Valentine again. Be careful, doubly careful, getting on or off the bus. Stay away from the death zones. If you think our story is over, you're mistaken. Because now we'd like you to follow a second bus. A bus that's also doomed for disaster. A bus filled with students, bigger than the children you saw on the first bus. Older and wiser in many ways. Yet before their ride is over, tragedy will occur. Because someone didn't think and forgot about the death zones. The driver, Eleanor Worth.
1: There's smoke back there!
0: Mother of two junior high school age students herself, knows that junior high school students are not always predictable. Surveys taken of school bus drivers and pupil transportation directors confirm her views and reveal that of all the groups riding school buses, junior high school students give them the most trouble and are responsible for more problems on school buses than any other group. Driving this age group for over 12 years, Eleanor Worth knows they have to have a little fun. And overlooks a lot that goes on that's harmless. But she also can anticipate potential trouble. Case in point, these two boys on a bike. Sensing trouble, Eleanor tells the girls wanting to cross in front of the bus to wait. In her mirror, she watches to see what the boys on the bike are going to do. When they don't leave the death zone, Eleanor takes action.
2: Get your hands back in the window. You can't get away from the bus with your bikes. Go on now. I'm not moving it until you leave. Now go on.
0: The rear wheels are no place for games. Once they clear the danger zones and move on, she returns to her seat, checks traffic, and instructs the girls waiting in front to cross. They should have gone straight across the street instead of diagonally. She checks traffic and waits until she's certain that they are safely across. The boy in the back is Chris Thompson, the class clown. Got a mean bone in his body.
3: What's going on, Chris?
4: What do we do? I didn't do nothing. I didn't do nothing.
5: She did it. She did it.
3: What do you call that, Chris?
4: John.
3: What's he doing around all of
4: you? I don't know. I guess the fog rolled down the aisle. And, you know, we hit a bump and it flew all over the place.
3: Enough of your nonsense.
0: Yet somewhere down the road, his actions will contribute to an accident that will handicap Tony Wheeler for the rest of his days and shake the driver's confidence for the rest of hers. It will happen even though most of the students get off carefully and stay outside the death zones when they walk down the side or wait for Eleanor to tell them to go across the street. And it will happen at the next stop. Watch. Eleanor keeps her eyes on them as they walk past the side of the bus.
6: Give it to me.
0: She sees that they've gone around the back. She checks the girl crossing in front. Watches the boys as they come around the other side. This is something they've never done before. Eleanor Worth yells at them.
3: Get away from the side of the bus.
6: Come on.
0: They ignore her instructions. Chris accidentally knocks Tony Wheeler's books to the ground. In his haste to get away from the bus, Tony grabs all of the books but one. Eleanor checks her mirrors. The traffic. For an instant, she's distracted by somebody else in the bus. Missing his book, Tony runs back.
2: Now what are you doing?
0: Another distraction inside. She starts out.
2: Oh, my God.
0: And Tony becomes another victim in the death zones. Gravely injured for the rest of his life. Avoid playing or walking too close to the bus. Stay away from the rear wheels. Tony Wheeler didn't. Learn from his mistake. Okay, you say? Tragic? But this couldn't happen to anyone in senior high school? If so, how come a safety report reveals that in one typical year, 1973, out of the 73 students that were killed in the loading and unloading area once they got off the bus, 18 students were junior high school age or older? Impossible, you think? Tell that to Mary Malone here. She thought the same thing.
1: I'm really looking for that dance on Saturday.
6: Oh, I know. I hear the band is really good. Are you going?
7: Yeah.
6: Well, who are you going with?
7: Mike.
6: Mike? What are you going with Mike for?
7: Because he asked me.
0: She, like most of the others on this bus, are high school seniors. They were past that stage.
1: What happened to your hair?
8: It's stupid. It just got caught in the door.
9: Mind if I sign it?
8: I guess so. Just don't write it anything dirty.
9: I got magic marker here.
0: The driver, Sarah Brown, never expected anything to happen either. Never thought anything would mar her safety record. After all, Sarah knew these kids and their families and could almost anticipate their usual antics. Why, she was even prepared for the snow, but not for what Mary Malone was doing. When the snows come, Sarah Brown, being safety conscious, always makes sure she stops where there's a clearing in the snow so that students won't have to slip on snowbanks. To avoid potential trouble, Sarah Brown even drives more slowly when she crosses a bridge because she realizes the road surface on bridges ice up before the roads on either side of it and can cause a skid. Few could fault Sarah Brown for her diligence. Fewer still would have guessed today would have been any different from

Like all good drivers, Sarah keeps track of everybody in their stops and never starts up until she's sure they're out of the death zones. She even double checks to make sure that they've cleared the area before she drives away. But for all her concern, the fun that you see starting here. Coupled with the snow and the ice at this next stop, will give Sarah Brown sleepless nights for the rest of her life. The boys in the bus have Mary's book. They plan to hand it out to her. Although she knows better, Mary climbs the snowbank to get it. The driver, seeing the byplay, waits, anticipating something could happen. Mary wants to obey Sarah, but can't get her book from the boys. Maybe a gentle reminder with the horn. At last, Mary has it and leaves the snowbank. Sarah Brown checks the mirror to be sure and starts up, never thinking Mary would come back. The local rescue squad worked quickly to get Mary out from under the wheels. And now they race against time to get her to a hospital. But their efforts will be in vain. Because Mary Malone forgot to think about what could happen on the snowbank. Mary Malone need not think about the dance on Saturday night. Mary Malone will never again work at McDonald's or have to concern herself with what's to come after graduation. Somewhere on a country

Don't add your name to the list of those who have died in the death zones. Obey all of the school bus safety rules in your area. Live.

can't happen to me. That's what you said, wasn't it, Bill? But it can and just did, and you're not quite sure why. Let's see if we can find out. Not too many minutes ago, that young woman and her child were happy and healthy. Now their young bodies are crushed and racked with pain. Maybe they'll live and maybe they'll die. But one thing's sure, the next few minutes, hours, or maybe days, their lives will hang in the balance. And you'll have to live out those minutes, hours, and days knowing you were responsible. The police will measure out the skid marks, determine where you applied the brakes, give you a sobriety test, and it will all go into a report that will be reviewed in court. Maybe you'll be found guilty. Maybe you won't. But you'll never outlive the memory of waiting. Waiting to find out if the mother and daughter will live or die. Then the police are at you with questions. Where had you been? Had you been drinking? Would you submit to a sobriety test? Sure, why not? After all, you'd only had a few beers. You're not drunk. Of course you're not drunk. Not in the common sense of the word. But your driving ability was measurably impaired. How could it be? You feel fine. But what you didn't know was that it only takes a few beers to take the keen edge off your driving performance

and slow your reaction time. You see, alcohol is not a stimulant. It's a sedative, a depressant. Oh, sure, the first few drinks make you feel more alive and responsive. But actually, as the alcohol enters the bloodstream, it slows down normal operation of the heart and nerve centers and depresses the inhibitory mechanisms of the brain. It removes inhibitions and social restraints. This is what gives us the feeling of stimulation. You have more assurance, but less self-control. And this is when the danger begins. You get a Superman complex behind the wheel at the very time when your driving skill and mental outlook have been seriously damaged. When ethyl alcohol, which is the foundation of all liquor, enters the circulatory system through the stomach, it's oxidized by the liver and turned into heat energy in the form of calories. Unfortunately, the liver can only process about 3/8 of an ounce of alcohol per hour. That's about the amount in 3/4 of a shot glass of whiskey or a short beer. When more alcohol is taken, the liver is unable to process it, and it passes into the bloodstream and is carried to all parts of the body. As the percentage of alcohol begins to build up in the bloodstream, the first part of your nervous system to be affected is your judgment center, located in the frontal lobe of the brain. This is the area of the brain that determines right from wrong. The alcohol works as an anesthetic, and we adopt a "I don't care" or "sure I can make it" attitude. We contemplate stupid things like passing on a curve or a hill. We become easily exasperated by the driver we feel isn't going fast enough, and we take chances we wouldn't ordinarily take to pass him. True enough, we're not drunk, at least not legally drunk. By that we mean our blood alcohol content is still below the 0.15% considered by law to be legally intoxicated. But those few beers we had can reduce our driving ability as much as 25% to 40%. A report by the American Medical Association clearly showed that 2 shots of 100 proof whiskey or 2 12-ounce bottles of beer can inject a dangerous amount of alcohol into our system if we're driving. And the worst part is that we probably aren't aware of it. Even an hour after having a couple of beers, our reaction time to light signals can be reduced as much as 6%. In another test, it was shown that after a 3-ounce drink, it took as much as 12 seconds for a person to regain his normal sight after being blinded by the lights of an oncoming car. At 60 miles an hour, that would be over 1,000 feet, or 1/5 of a mile of blind driving. Alcohol sometimes causes visual distortion, too. Things become blurred and indistinct. Another problem which often goes unnoticed by the driver but is no less dangerous is tunnel vision. Tunnel vision is a phenomenon where your field of vision becomes increasingly narrow. That is, your periphery or side vision is decreased. This makes you vulnerable to cross traffic and is often the cause of sideswipe or intersection accidents. The National Safety Council says that 2 normal cocktails or 4 beers can reduce visual acuity as much as wearing dark glasses at night. Now, only a fool would drive at night wearing dark glasses, but nobody thinks much about driving after 4 beers. The effect of alcohol on vision is particularly serious because 90% of the driving decisions we make are based on how well we see. So if you must drive, don't drink. If you do drink and must drive, wait. Let the effects of the alcohol wear off. A good rule of thumb, wait 1 hour for each bottle of beer or all you take, the longer you should wait until it is safe to drive. Because the danger of having an accident increases with the amount of alcohol in your system. For instance, under identical driving conditions, a person with 0.05% alcohol in his blood, that's about 2 drinks or a few beers, is twice as likely to have an accident as a person with no alcohol in his blood. With 0.10%, 3 to 6 drinks or a couple of quarts of beer, the chances are 3 times as great. And when the blood alcohol has reached 0.15%, which is the legal limit, the chances are 10 times as great.
A common misapprehension of the drinking driver is that when he first drinks, that is during the absorption period as it's sometimes referred to, the individual readily feels the effects of the alcohol. But during the wearing off period, he becomes less aware of these effects and deludes himself into thinking he is sober. But he is falsely comparing his maximum feeling of intoxication with his beginning feeling of sobriety. He may be far from sober and is only making a dangerous comparison. We are all aware that alcohol and gasoline don't mix, but many of us think it can't happen to us. But it can and does in ever-increasing numbers each year. And it isn't until we have an accident that we seriously ask ourselves why we had that extra drink. We all find excuses for drinking. Bills weren't so different from the rest. A need to belong, a desire to go along with the group, try something new. It may start innocently enough, a few beers with the gang. It is a social custom of our time. But today, that social custom is invading our society at a younger age than ever before. The few drinks that the social drinker may take don't seem to present a serious danger. But the trouble with drinking and driving is that it is always too late when the emergency arises and our reactions are too slow to avoid disaster. It is readily agreed by authorities and tests that driving skills are to a degree a matter of habit, built up over long periods of practice. It has also been proven that the latest driving skills mastered are the first to go when under the influence of liquor. Therefore, the older, more experienced driver is less likely to have his skills seriously impaired than the younger, less experienced driver. One must be able to judge speed and distance, follow traffic patterns, make necessary adjustments, and be able to react quickly to emergencies. After a few drinks, the good driver is no longer capable of doing this. He has become a poor driver and is a danger to himself and others. This happened to you, didn't it, Bill? Sure, you passed your sobriety test. It showed you had only 0.08% blood alcohol, about half the legal limit. They can't convict you on drunk driving, can they? But you'll always have to face the fact that those beach party beers were a contributing factor in your accident. If you hadn't had them, you might have hit the brake pedal a second or two earlier. Those skid marks on the asphalt would have stopped on the right side, not the wrong side of that young woman and her daughter. The report just came through. The little girl died on the way to the hospital, and the mother will probably never walk again. No matter how your trial comes out, you'll always have to live with those facts, won't you, Bill? A child dead, a mother crippled. Not a pleasant future to face at the age of 18.

40 years ago, the motorist was a social outcast who ripped along at such a high speed that some villages required an officer of the law to clear the way in front of him with a flag. In those days, the road had to be cleared of pedestrians for the benefit of the motorist. But today, we often clear the road of motorists for the benefit of the pedestrian. Safety for the pedestrian has been steadily improved in spite of the traffic load which has been added to our streets in the last 40 years. To our schoolboy safety patrols must go a lion's share of the credit, not only for what they have done in the past, but also for what they are doing for the future. These boys take a regular course of study to qualify for their job and are trained by men experienced in traffic problems who meet with them frequently and give them both instruction and practical demonstrations in pedestrian safety.

0: Hello, honey. Hi, Pete.
1: Hi there, Sergeant.
0: How you doing?
1: You should know. You saw me working. Going down the street?
0: Sure. Well, what do you think of traffic work, Pete? Like it?
1: Oh, sure. That is, I like handling the kids all right. But the men and women give me a pain in the neck.
0: You mean the drivers?
1: No, it's not the drivers so much. It's the men and women walking. Some of them ought to get the same training that we have in the patrol.
0: You're right, Pete. I wish we could send them all to school. Who do you think of the worst?
1: Gosh, I don't know. Some of them are pretty bad. Remember the time he gave us the speech on where to walk?
0: Sure. That was lesson number one.
1: Well, I see more older people doing those things wrong. Now, we kids are taught never to cut catty-corner across two streets at an intersection. We know we're going to be safer if we take one street at a time.
0: And we know we're going to be more likely to get where we're going.
1: Yes, sir. And then there's another thing that seems hard for men and women to get. And that's not to cross the street in the middle of the block. Of course, we get all this dope told to us in school. But our dads and mother get all mixed up over a little thing like, wait until you come to the corner before you try and cross the street. You'd be surprised.
0: It doesn't surprise me at all, Pete. Women are very careless that way.
1: I suppose even your wife does it sometimes.
0: Well, I suppose maybe she does.
1: I see the men doing some awful crazy things, too. Like, for instance, stepping out from between parked cars. Of course, anybody that steps out from between parked cars is crossing the street in the middle of the block.
0: Which is against rule number two.
1: Yes, sir. If you'll watch the kids coming out of school some afternoon, you'll see so many of them that you'll be almost sure that one of them will run into the street from between parked cars. But none of them ever do it.
0: That's because you fellas in the safety patrol are doing good work.
1: But one of our toughest jobs is to keep the fellas from playing games in the street. You'll see the men doing it, but the kids are getting wise to themselves, and they beat it straight for the playground.
0: Someday, Pete, we'll even have more playgrounds for you.
1: We sure can use them. Remember at our last week's meeting when you gave us the rule for where to walk on a country highway?
0: I sure do. Do you remember it?
1: Oh, sure. That one was easy. All you gotta remember is to walk on the left side of the highway so you can see what's coming on your side of the road. There's just one more thing about where to walk, Sergeant.
0: Now you're talking.
1: It's about getting out of the wrong side of a car and running across the street.
0: Right.
1: Well, sir, you know my old dad forgets that one.
2: Wait a minute, Pete. I'm going across the street and get some cigars.
1: Hold on, Dad.
0: We'll have to get your dad to attend one of our weekly meetings. Pete, you've had lots of chances to watch grown-up pedestrians. How do you think they are about obeying traffic signals?
1: Some of them are pretty bad. You gave us three things to remember. But I notice a lot of men and women don't know them. Or they forget them.
0: For instance?
1: Well, take the first one, which was doing what we did just now. Always stop for a red light. And never try to cross that street until that light turns green. We kids know these lights are for people walking, as well as for folks who drive cars. And we wait for the green light, even if there isn't any traffic in sight. Then the next thing to remember is to keep your eyes peeled for drivers making right turns. Just having the green light ahead of you doesn't always mean that you have a free ticket to the other side of the street.

0: Right. And that goes whether there's a light or not.
1: Then last of all, is that stuff about timing. If we get to a cross street when the signal has been go for some time, we won't try to race across before it changes to stop. We kids are trained to figure things so that we won't get caught between signals. We wait for the next change. And then go across with time to spare.
0: Pete, you really know your stuff. Come on over to the store a minute. We'll take the underpass.
1: Say, wouldn't it be something if we could cross every street this way?
0: Well, they're building a lot of these now, and just for the sake of pedestrians, too.
1: It'd make things a cinch for the people walking. We fellas on the safety patrol could take it pretty easy.
0: Nothing doing, Pete. You're all doing too good a job. The safety patrol is teaching folks all over the country how to be safe pedestrians. Every single one of them deserve a treat. Come on in here and I'll buy you a soda.
1: Gosh, do you mean that?
0: I sure do mean it, Pete.
1: Geez, thanks a lot, Sergeant.
0: What'll it be?
1: Make mine a chocolate soda.
2: What'll yours be, Sergeant?
0: Double it.
1: Gee, a double soda. Thanks a lot, Sergeant.
0: You bet. Double sodas for us both. Now, Pete, let's hear you give the 9 rules for pedestrian safety.
1: Well, first, never cross 2 streets diagonally at the same time.
0: Second,
1: don't cross the street in the middle of the block.
0: Third,
1: never step into the street from between parked cars.
0: Fourth,
1: never play in the street.
0: Fifth,
1: always walk on the left-hand side of an open highway.
0: Sixth,
1: never get out of a parked car on the left-hand side.
0: Seventh,
1: stop for the red light, walk with the green.
0: Eighth,
1: look out for drivers making right turns.
0: 9.
1: Time yourself. Don't get caught between lights.
0: That's mighty good work, Pete. You've named them all.

Listen, you mad skateboard dogs, here is the news. Get yourself covered with helmet pads and gloves and flat, flat shoes. So if you're going to wipe out, don't bounce like a ball. Roll with it. See, he's cool. When you skateboard, play safe.

0: tonight to the most famous tale of a science-created monster. We present Frankenstein, starring Lon Chaney, with John Newland and Mary Alice Moore.
1: All right, very well, have you, Lap? You asked me to describe my idea of a perfect human being, and I tried.
2: But Victor, darling, what you've described, and you're so serious about it. The perfect human being should be a giant in size, strong as a gorilla, disease-proof, durable.

0: capable and quick to learn. Oh, it's so impossible.
1: It is not impossible, and I didn't say should be. I said will be.
0: Oh, does that word make a difference?
2: It probably does. You know, even when Victor Frankenstein was a student of mine, he was brilliant. And since then, he's shown amazing talent. Originality, daring.
1: Thank you, Doctor.
2: But above all, he's always said what he meant. Now tell me, Victor, what did you mean when you said will be?
1: I think medical science is ready to make an artificial human being. And he may as well be better equipped for life than we are, no? Since you find this so amusing, Elizabeth, what's your idea of a perfect man?
0: You, darling.
2: I think Victor's cousin is trying to answer that question for
1: now,
2: you.
1: Now, there's a perfect man.
0: Oh, see how he walks.
2: Well, we must be going, Elizabeth. You've given us a delightful evening, but we have to catch that train back to Geneva.
3: Now, please don't rush. Matthew will row you back to the mainland.
1: Will you be coming again soon?
0: Very soon, darling. We'll let you know. Oh, this old castle. Only you would select such a place in the middle of a lake. What was your reason? To get away from me? You can't, you know.
2: No, Victor's always liked a quiet place to work.
0: Is that the reason?
1: That, and it's picturesque.
0: And?
2: Elizabeth, dear, you sound as if you thought Victor was concealing something.
0: Well, he's buried himself in this remote place. You can't leave it without a rowboat. Might almost be a prison.
1: Many of these old castles were. Once. Now, please, darling, finish your brandy.
2: Oh, my dear. You sound as if you thought Victor was holding someone here for ransom.
0: Oh, no. But he won't tell us what he's been experimenting with. You said yourself how talented and original Victor is. Perhaps he has been making an artificial man. He's been so preoccupied lately.
2: Elizabeth. Oh, Victor, I know. She's getting back at you with a little joke of her own.
0: Why do you think I'm joking, Father?
2: Because Victor is a good scientist. He knows where to draw the line between what can be done and what is impossible. But come, we must be on our way.
0: Not sure Victor's talent has any such limits.
1: Thank you, darling.
0: What's that?
3: That's William playing with my recorder. William, please shut it off.
2: You've been recording our laughter. Why?
1: I've been recording various emotions for some work I'm doing.
0: For your artificial man?
2: Oh, no, please, no more of that, my dear. You'll be having me thinking that way, too. And you shouldn't, really, in this 16th century castle. It's too spooky. Come on, let's hurry. I wouldn't want to spend the night here.
1: I hope you're not that anxious to leave. Are you?
0: No, of course not. Take care of yourself, darling. You don't look well. I've been worried about you. Good night, William.
4: Good night.

science laughs at the idea of a man being a creator. Well, I have created you. I've made you stronger than 10 men. You're indestructible. And now I shall give you life. Now I shall give you life.

0: We mustn't tire you too quickly. Sit here and rest. Sit.
1: Rest, you must stay secured here for a few days. There's a great deal for you to learn. The world mustn't see you.
0: Not yet.
1: I'll come back and we'll teach everything you need to know. Everything. Now,

0: they were saying at dinner. Do you think Miss Elizabeth guessed right?
1: Of course not.
0: Dr. Frankenstein's a very clever man.
1: He's not as clever as all that. No one is.
0: But he's got something locked in that room.
1: His research equipment. It's very valuable.
0: But who's to steal it? No one can get to the island without the rowboat, and there's only one boat on the lake. Whatever he's got in that room, it's not just equipment.
1: Sierra Lee, you're not to be nervous or upset. Miss Elizabeth is just a hysterical young woman.
0: Oh, so you think women are hysterical?
1: Now, I didn't mean you. You know how smart I think you are.
0: Oh, you're just saying that to get around me. You think all women have no sense.
1: It isn't so. Why, how would I get along without you?
0: And then you meant that.
1: I do. Now, what good would I be alone?
0: Stop your nonsense. We have work to do. Let's get our chair back where it comes from.
1: Who are you? What are you? Hey.
2: All right, guys.
1: Yeah.

Yeah.

0: once. What did I do wrong? What did I overlook? I'm completely responsible, Matthew. Once I swore that I would practice medicine for the good of humanity. I created a being with no thought of what would become of him. No thought of the danger involved. No thought of a tragedy like this. This could all have been prevented. It could have been prevented. I should never have started this. I should never have started it. And now I'll get rid of it. What are you doing? Stop me, stop my notes. Everything. It must never happen again. It must never happen again.
1: There are some things that are better left undone.
0: He must be destroyed.
1: Let me go to the basement.
0: Well, there's no time for that. We must do it ourselves.
1: Master William.
0: William. He's alone in his room upstairs. Quickly. Max. My gun. Wait. It's I whom you hate. I whom you hate. Whom you like to kill. When you shoot, aim for his chest, Matthew. Aim for his chest.
2: The fall to the water did.
1: There is sight of it?
2: 200 feet down to that water.
1: Any sight of it?
2: No. No, just the water. He's dead now. It's certain he's at the bottom of the lake. A broken neck. Oh, thank God. This doesn't bring you back Elise, does it?
3: Victor,
0: I heard shouting! Come in here. You mustn't come in here.
3: And I'm trying to get the main entrance.
0: Yes, Matthew, see who that is. Now, it's all right. It's all right now.
1: Well, that's the doctor.
0: Will you please go let them in?
1: What will you tell them?
2: I should tell them the whole story. It doesn't make any difference now. It's all over and done.
1: It's all over. All over now.
4: I made Father bring me back. I've been so terribly worried about you. We talked of nothing but you all the way here. I had a feeling that something was wrong, that you were in danger.
2: It's over now, Elizabeth.
4: What is, darling?
2: I must tell you. I only pray that you'll understand. Do you remember the last time you were here, we talked of my work? Of an artificial man, if it could be done, what it would be like?
4: Yes.
2: Well, it was not idle talk, Elizabeth. I created a living, breathing creature.
4: You created?
2: Yes. Yes, now you must believe me. I was thinking only of the scientific achievement, of the immensity of it. I was thinking only of the power of creation. Somewhere something went wrong. Elizabeth, I created a monster.
4: Victor.
2: Tonight he tried to kill William, and he did kill Elise. Thank God the danger's past now. He's dead at the bottom of the lake. But I had to tell you.
4: I'm glad you did.
5: Matthew just told me. What a terrible experience.
4: It's past now, Father. Let's not talk about it anymore.
5: But, Victor, the things you must have learned.
2: I shall never want to speak of it again.
5: Nonsense. This could be the greatest contribution to science and history. You've no right to keep it
2: here. I had no right to start it.
5: But the experiment could be tried again. Surely the... So he's dead. He's at the bottom of the lake.
1: Dr. Brightonsburg! Dr. I can stand. He's back. I swear.
6: You're insane. He's dead at the bottom of the ledge.
1: It's true. He must have fallen on a ledge and crammed in another window.
4: What is it?
0: It's impossible. He's come back.
7: Where are your guns? Where are your guns?
6: Bullets won't stop him. I've done my work too well.
7: Bullets won't stop him?
6: You can't know the power and danger of this thing. It's evil and vicious. Now its only thought is to kill. There's only one thing we can do now. Electricity gave him life. Perhaps it will take it away again. William, you have to help us, will you?
4: Yes, Jeff.

0: be very brave. You and Elizabeth must try to lure him to my laboratory.
1: Oh, but Victor, this small boy...
0: The monster has the mind of a child. It's direct and very slow. Now, you must be very brave. You must not know we're trying to trick him. Now, listen, you play or sing or do whatever you like, but you must not know we're trying to trick him. Your father and Matthew and I will wait in the laboratory. Make your way there. He's sure to find
1: him. I won't have it.
0: There's nothing else to do. If we don't destroy him, we'll all be killed anyway.
2: Victor's right, Father. We've got to do it. Are you ready, Willie?
0: Give us just a few moments. And God bless you. Quickly.
2: Are you scared, William? Well, so am I. But let's not let on, shall we?
3: All right.

0: I knew this scheme of yours wouldn't work.
1: We'll give them one more minute.
0: I'm going down.
1: No, I won't. I've got a score to flash with him.
2: He's right behind us. Oh,
1: sorry. I shot him myself. But he keeps coming.
0: Here. Hide.

Once upon a time, a little girl lived with her mother in a small stone cottage near the edge of a great forest. Everywhere the little girl would go, she always wore a beautiful red cape and hood. Soon she became known by everyone as Little Red Riding Hood. One morning, her mother asked her to carry a basket of cookies to her grandmother. Her mother told her not to leave the path or stop to talk to anyone on the way. Grandmother lived in a little yellow house at the other edge of the wood, and Red Riding Hood would have to hurry to return home before dark. After waving goodbye to her mother, she set out at once, carrying her little yellow basket over her arm.

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They were growing everywhere under the tall green trees. She thought it would be great fun to pick a few flowers to surprise her grandmother. Then she remembered. 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

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Then Red Riding Hood heard a gruff voice say, "Yes, they certainly are beautiful flowers." She turned and saw the big greedy wolf of the forest standing on top of a rock. Red Riding Hood had never seen a wolf before, so she was not afraid. She thought he was the biggest and most beautiful brown dog she'd ever seen. He appeared so friendly, too, when he spoke to her. She didn't know what a wicked animal a wolf could be. Mr. Wolf asked her what she was doing all alone in the forest. Red Riding Hood told him she was on her way to her grandmother's house with some fresh cookies and a bouquet of flowers. "And where does your grandmother live?" asked the wolf. 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And he disappeared into the bushes. Red Riding Hood was disappointed to see the wolf go. She wanted him to stay longer, but it was getting late, and it was best that she be on her way. Through the wood, along the path, and over the hill until he reached Grandmother's house.

When Red Riding Hood arrived at her grandmother's house, she knocked at the door, but there was no answer. She knocked again, and a strange gruff voice said, "Lift the latch and come in." It was strange, but the bright sunshine of the forest made grandmother's room appear very dark. It seemed so dark to Red Riding Hood that she could hardly see her grandmother in bed. Grandmother looked so different, and her voice sounded so deep and gruff. Perhaps Granny'd been ill with no one to look after her. 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What long ears you have," said Little Red Riding Hood. 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What a long nose you have." 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And then Red Riding Hood saw clearly his long, sharp teeth. "But Granny, what great sharp teeth you have." "All the better to eat you with, my dear,"

grandmother was ever so grateful to see Red Riding Hood safe and sound. The brave huntsman was very proud of his trusty old gun. Grandmother and Red Riding Hood thanked him for killing the wolf and saving their lives. The hunter bade them farewell, proudly shouldered his gun, and marched back along the path to his home in the forest. Red Riding Hood was happy to know that the greedy wolf of the forest could never again frighten or harm her. So she started cheerfully for home to join her mother, where she lived happily ever after.

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2: How do you do, ladies and gentlemen? Have you two ever had the strange experience of going into a room new to you with a sudden feeling that you'd been there before and that you recognize every bit of furniture, every picture? This is a familiar experience, so common that it has a name, déjà vu. It's one of the curious things that happen to people for which there's no very easy explanation, and there are many such things. Now, this strange story that we're about to tell you was first written down by a distinguished American of the 19th century, Robert Dale Owen. He was a writer, a political thinker, a congressman, and served as United States Minister abroad. And other people have recounted this story too. It took place on the bark Vestris. Robert Norwich, master, 16 days out of Plymouth, England, bound west across the Atlantic for Boston, in the spring of the year 1828. This is the way the tale runs, and we call it the Vestris.

0: Mrs. Norris. It's nice to see you on deck again.
1: Are you feeling better, my dear?
0: I was just saying to the captain how lucky the weather has been for your first voyage. It is not often we get it as good as this, ma'am.
1: We're going to plot our position, Mary. Come and see how much closer you are to those cousins of yours in Boston.
0: It is a happy ship you're on, ma'am. And it is no wonder, with such fine sailing as we've had.
1: That's where we are.

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Come over here, Mary. 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

35 degrees, 13 minutes, 20 seconds west longitude. 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There. 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I'm famished. Oh, Mary, many's the time I've wished you on board my ship with me. And here you are at last. You brought good luck with you, lass. Never have I known such winds.

0: is it, Mary?
1: It is nothing.
0: It's foolish to say it's nothing. Is it some pain you have?
1: I tell you, it is nothing.
0: You didn't eat your dinner again tonight. For days you haven't eaten enough to keep a bird alive. It's not like you to be like this, Mary.
1: Like what?
0: The days I haven't seen you smile. You seem lost in some melancholy world of your own. Are you sure you're not sickening for something?
1: Would I not say so if I were?
0: And if it's not a pain in your body, it must be a pain in your mind. You're hiding something from me. You've never done that before, Mary. Is it the sea?
1: I hate it.
0: Aye, it does affect people that way sometimes, till they get used to it. The monotony of seeing nothing but water.
1: No, it's not that. It's something deep down. Cruelty.
0: Oh, come now. There's no more cruelty in the sea than there is in the land, with its storms and its fires. I'll tell you something about the sea, lass. When she takes life, she does so a lot more mercifully than does the land.
1: It's the voices that come from it.
0: Voices?
1: Day after day, even in my dreams, I hear them.
0: Saying what?
1: I don't know. They seem to threaten me with something.
0: Ach, you're being fanciful.
1: That's what I tried to tell myself. They grew louder every hour, as if the threat were coming nearer. It's cold in here. Where's my shawl?
0: The sea's getting on your nerves. It did on mine. It'll pass.
1: I must have left it in the chart room this morning.
0: You talk about getting your sea legs. Getting your sea mind is much more difficult sometimes.

0: What's going on here, Mr. Lloyd?
1: I heard her cry out, sir, and came in and found her like this.
0: All right, Mary. You're all right now, lass. What happened, Mary?
2: Someone was in here.
0: Who? Who was in here?
2: A man. A stranger.

0: It must have been your fancy, ma'am. There's nobody there.
1: All right, Mary. You're all right now. Come on. Come with me.
0: Get out of here.
2: Tall and thin.
1: But there was no one there.
2: He wore a jacket with a hood over his head. And when he turned and looked at me, his face was like that of death. His eyes were full of suffering. He tried to say something to me.
1: 'Twas but your fancy, lass. Come now. Take a sip more of this.
2: I saw him as plainly as I see you. Why would I lie to you?
1: Who's there?
3: Mr. Lloyd, sir.
1: Oh, come in, Mr. Lloyd. Help me persuade my wife that there was no one in the chart room.
2: Why do you keep saying there was no one there when I say I saw him? He was writing on that slate. Is there nothing on it? Well, is there writing on it? Steer northwest. Steer northwest. This is not your handwriting, Robert.
4: No.
2: Is it yours, Mr. Lloyd?
4: No, ma'am, it is not.
2: Or one of the men's?
4: One of the men write like that? Why, most of them can't write at all, ma'am.
2: Are you so sure now that it was just my fancy?
1: If there was someone in there, he must have slipped out before you got to Mrs. Norwich.
4: A stowaway, sir? I'll soon find out.
1: Aye. Come now, my dear. You take a rest. We'll get to the bottom of this. Come on.

0: Keep your voice low, Mr. Lloyd. She's sleeping.
1: I searched every nook and cranny in the ship, sir, and there's not a trace of anyone.
0: Did you question the men about the writing?
1: I even made those who can write the words. But nobody knows anything about it, and I'm sure they're speaking the truth.
0: Mr. Lloyd, before I ask you for your solemn word that you did not write this, I will give you mine that I did not do so.
1: As the good Lord is my witness, sir, I did not do that writing.
0: And either there was a stowaway aboard, and he slipped out before you got there and jumped overboard. What sense does that make?
1: But nobody can stay hidden on this ship for 16 days without leaving a trace.
0: Or else my wife, in her disturbed state of mind. But if she did, it's the first time she's ever written in this hand.
1: I had the same thought too, sir. But why should she write that? Even she knows that to steer northwest is to take us out of the line of shipping and into the ice floes.
0: Aye, there's no sense in that either.
1: Well, what's to be done now, sir?
0: What else but wait till the truth of the matter comes out. I'll keep this here.
1: Aye, aye, sir. There's another one in the chart room.
2: Yes. Yes. Yes. Yes, I hear you. Yes. Steer. North. West.

your wife. You're lucky, pal. You married more than just a pretty gal. Why, day in, day out, she's the family cook, the maid, chauffeur, hostess, nurse. All of them, her. And when she's dressed up for an evening out, doesn't she look worth shouting about? How does she do it day after day? Well, she plans your life the modern way, by telephone. Helpful, handsome, handy telephones. Right at her fingertips. Right at her side. A telephone on her kitchen wall. She can decide and order, cook, and call. A phone in the nursery, the bedroom, the den. She saves herself trips again and again. Rush steps. Slow steps. Handy phones mean no steps. Friends to meet? When? Trains to meet? Where? Using her phones, give her time to spare. New phones, wall phones, bright phones, all phones help ease her way through the busiest day. No wonder she's so wonderful. She uses her telephones to help plan your life. Taken all in all, she's quite a gal, your wife.

0: We've had 16 days fair weather, sir, so I suppose we can't complain.
1: Close in far too quickly for my liking. I warrant you've never seen fog close in that fast.
0: True enough, sir.
1: Wish.
0: You hear that? Something is moving there. Who is it? Who the blazes are you?
2: Robert.
0: What on earth? Mary, what are you doing here? You'll catch your death of cold.
2: I had to come to ask you.
0: Ask me what?
2: If you changed course to northwest.
0: What nonsense is this? Come on, back to your bed this minute.
1: You must have taken leave of your senses. You're acting like a child, leaving your warm bed to go into the cold air.
2: Robert, you haven't answered me. Have you changed course?
1: What did I tell you? You're shivering. Here, swallow this down.
2: Robert!
1: Swallow this down at once. Oh, darling, I'm sorry, I didn't mean to speak harshly. Here, come and sit down. I didn't know you were in pain.
2: No, it's not the pain, Robert. I saw him again. That man.
1: Where? In here?
2: In my dreams. He kept saying over and over, steer northwest.
1: It was only a dream.
2: Look on his face, like a soul in torment. And his voice. Oh, Robert, you must do as he says. You must, Robert, you must.
1: Your hands are burning. There's a fever in your eyes.
2: Robert, there's more to this than just a dream.
1: I tell you, it's nothing but the fever in you.
2: And I tell you that if I have a fever, it is because of this, not because I'm sick. Is there nothing I can say to make you believe me?
1: What can I do to make you see sense? I'm warning you, Mary. There's no doctor aboard here to help if you should fall really ill. And that's what you'll do if you don't throw off this wild fancy and look after yourself.
2: And I'm warning you, Robert. If you do not obey the writing on that slate, you'll bring sorrow to all of us.
1: Do you know what would happen if I did that? I'd be taking this ship and every soul aboard her into the mortal danger of the ice floes that come south at this time of year. Do you expect me to do that just because my wife sees things that aren't there and has dreams?
2: Robert, I saw that man. I have heard a voice and you have seen the writing. There's something at work here. Some power beyond my understanding. I don't know what it is. I do know more surely than I've ever known anything in my life before. That if we do not obey, we will pay for it in bitter sorrow.
1: Mary, put yourself in my place. I can't do it. It would be unreasonable.
2: You don't understand, Robert. You don't understand. I can do no more. It's in your hands now.

0: How's Mrs. Norris, sir?
1: It could be the intestinal fever she's sickening for. The pain in her side, I've seen it before. She's half crazed with that writing. I don't know what to do with it.
2: Aye, it's been on my mind too, sir. And it's strange, this fog coming down out of a clear sky like this. Like a sign.
1: You mean to say you think there's something in this?
2: Well, now, sir, they do say that us Welsh do feel things. Superstition, they call it. But the trouble is, the people who talk like that, they don't explain. Like where that writing came from, for instance. This fog, too. Have you noticed now how the wind has veered around to the southeast, sir?
1: Mr. Lloyd, are you trying to advise me to change my course to the northwest?
2: Oh, no, sir, that's for you to decide. But I was thinking that if we ran northwest before this wind, well, just for a bit, of course, we might clear this fog.
1: Might help her to calm down and see sense. If it does nothing else. Very well, Mr. Lloyd. Get your sails trimmed. Aye, aye, sir.

0: I say it ain't right. We got to do something about it. Here, mate, come here. We're headed too far north. And that's not bad enough. Having a woman aboard's bad luck. We ought to go talk to the captain about it and do something about it right now.
1: Come on,
0: now.
2: You know what we want. Get back on call.
3: This ship ain't ready for Boston.
4: Get back front of where you belong. They came up here before I could stop them.
0: We got our rights.
5: Right.
6: All right, men. As soon as I get my wife over this attack, I'll turn the ship around. Now get back to what you were doing. Look lively now.
4: Come on where you belong.
7: How is she, sir?
6: Mortal sick. I don't know what the end of this is going to be.
8: Right ho! Three by two, starboard bow!
6: Duck, Halloween. Now there'll be no handling the men.
0: I told you having a woman aboard would bring us nothing but bad luck.
9: Man, it can't be true.
0: That's what you get for being so far north.
9: It's an ice floe, sir. And unless it's seeing things I am, there's people on it.
6: You're right. There are three of them. Mr. Royd, bring her round.
10: Aye, aye, sir.
6: Two of you get ready to lower a boat.
9: Here! We're saved. They've seen us. We're saved.
0: Here, wake up. Wake up. We're saved. They've seen us. Look.
9: Ahoy!
6: Hold her back now. Bring her up close to the ship.
0: Come on, lad.
6: First one up.
0: Yeah, give us a hand here, mate.
6: Up with him.
11: Take it easy. All
0: right, we got you, chap. We got you.
6: Take it easy now.
9: Keep the boat.
6: Lay him down there on the deck.
9: Up with him.
6: Great, sir.
0: All right, sir.
9: Two of them are all right, sir.
6: All right, lad. Take these men below. Get some grog from the galley, one of you.
0: Aye, aye, sir.
9: Stand by to bring up the longboat.
6: We'll soon have you fixed up. What was the name of your ship?
12: The Morning Star. Hit an iceberg and foundered. Of the 35 souls on board, we're the only survivors. We were on that ice for a week. God knows how you found us. It was a miracle.
6: Aye, you're right.
9: As I was passing your cabin, sir, I heard your wife call out.
6: Well, you take care of this gentleman, Mr. Lloyd. What you need first is a good hot grog. We'll fix you up some dry clothes after, eh?
12: Thank you, sir. Thank you for everything.
6: You're very welcome, sir.
9: Your friend's going to be all right. They tell me he's coming round.
13: Oh,

0: Mary, I'll send back to the floor and pick up some ice. It'll numb the pain. There now, Mary, lass. There now. We'll get back on course and pick up a ship with maybe a doctor on board.
1: Sir, here's a doctor, a surgeon, one of the rescued.
0: Are you really a doctor?
1: Yes, but what seems to be the trouble?
0: It's the intestinal fever, I think.

0: I knew you would come.
1: We'll have you all right in no time.
2: You hear that, Mary?
0: Robert. Robert, this is the stranger. That day in the chart room. Don't you remember?
1: How long has she been like this?
2: 4 or 5 days.
0: It was 4 days ago that I saw you.
2: Can you do anything for her, Doctor?
0: Of course he can.
1: Don't you worry about a thing, ma'am. I'll go get cleaned up.
0: Robert. Now will you believe?
2: Yes. Will she be all right?
1: Perfectly. She's young and strong. She'll be up and about in a week. Now I'll go see my other patient.
2: Doctor, before you go, would you please write something on this slate? The words are steer northwest.
1: Steer northwest? I don't understand, but...
2: If you please.

Doctor, 4 days ago, words were written on the other side of this slate. And by nobody aboard this ship. Read them.

0: Well, that's what we're told happened on the sailing ship Vestris in the year 1828. Was all this the result of hallucination, of second sight? Was it mere coincidence? Well, after this announcement, I'll give you the only comment we have to make.
1: Escape 27, all aboard, please.
2: I'll call you, dear, as soon as I get there.
3: Well, Dad's off on another business trip.
4: Hello? Hello, darling. Have a good trip? The children are fast asleep. No, here they are. They want to say goodnight.
3: No matter where you go, it means so much to keep in touch by telephone.
0: There are many phenomena and events that baffle our imagination and understanding. Strange occurrences for which there seems to be no easy, rational explanation. Certainly, I don't intend to offer one for this. Perhaps in 100 years, man will be able to understand what took place in this strange legend of the Vestris. But for the moment, we can't. We brought you this story because it seemed like a good yarn and one quite worth the telling. Now let us look at our story, our true story, for next week. She was a militant pacifist. He was one of the world's wealthiest men. But she hated his work even as she loved him. When tragedy darkened his life, it was too late for her to help. But she is remembered for something that he did. See Jessica Tandy and Hume Cronin in War Against War. And until it's time for that story, ladies and gentlemen, goodbye.

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3: So how many more of these are fucking doing?
1: Just one.
3: Jesus Christ.

For use as part of a talking picture, the sound to accompany the photographed action must be recorded for reproduction when the picture is shown. The most desirable material for this purpose has been found to be the photographic film. The finished film employed for reproduction in the motion picture theater, therefore, carries not only the picture of the action that is to be seen, as it did in the silent picture days, but also the photographic record of the sound that is to be there. The sound and picture are usually photographed on separate films, which are called negatives. These negatives are combined by ordinary photographic printing to produce the positive print which is used in the theater to reproduce the original picture and sound. Since the photographic film is affected only by light, it is necessary for the recording of sound to convert the sound waves to corresponding changes in light. As I speak, the sound waves produced by my voice are transmitted through the air to the microphone, where these sound waves are converted to changes in an electric current. These variations in the electric current are then amplified and used to control the light falling on the photographic film. The light that falls upon the photographic film is in the form of a fine, bright line extending transversely of the direction in which the film moves. The part of the film on which the line of light falls to make the photographic sound record is called the sound track. When the line of light is so placed as normally to extend partway across the sound track, and the sound-controlled variations cause the position of one end of the line to move transversely of the track, a record known as a unilateral variable area soundtrack is produced. When both ends of the line of light are caused to move transversely of the track, a record known as a bilateral variable area soundtrack is produced. When the line of light extends completely across the soundtrack, and the thickness of the line is varied by the sound-controlled current variations, a record known as a variable density soundtrack is produced. All of these sound records contain photographic records of light variations corresponding to the pressure variations in the original sound. If either a variable area or a variable density sound record is run past a narrow line of light from a fixed source, and the light, after passing through the film, is visually observed, the amount of light reaching the observer is constantly varying from instant to instant. If the eye were capable of quantitatively measuring the light, it would see that the amount of light reaching it from either sound record varies in exactly the same way. There are in common use today electrical devices which will quantitatively measure what the eye can only approximate. The photoelectric cell is one such device and is universally used in the reproduction of photographic sound records. The reproducer system to which you are now listening contains such a photoelectric cell. This varying beam of light falling on the photoelectric cell produces variations in the electric current which are directly proportional to the variations in the light beam. As the varying electrical current in the photoelectric cell is small, a vacuum tube amplifier is required to increase it to the point where it will operate a loudspeaker. The loudspeaker converts the varying electrical current into sound waves, which are the counterpart of the sound waves falling on the microphone in the recording studio. To review, in the recording process, the original sound waves are converted to varying electrical current. The varying electrical current is converted to variations in a light beam, and the varying light beam produces a photographic sound record. In the reproducing process, the photographic sound record is used to produce a varying beam of light. The varying beam is converted into varying electrical current,
and the varying electrical current is then converted back into sound waves. Since the advent of successful talking pictures in the late 20s, nearly all variable density photographic sound recording has been done by means of a device known as the light valve. The light valve contains two very thin metallic ribbons, tightly stretched and spaced very close together to form a light transmitting slot. These ribbons lie in a strong magnetic field, and the amplified sound current flows through the ribbons. The electric current reacts with the magnetic field, causing the ribbons to move like shutters, displacing them in direct proportion to the amplitude of the current. In order to ensure high quality sound recording, the vibrating length of these thin ribbons is limited by bridges, over which the ribbons are tightly stretched. The tension of the ribbons is adjusted by tensioning means. The ribbons are so delicate, and their separation and movement so slight, that the action of the ribbons can be observed only with the aid of a microscope. The separation between the ribbons is actually less than a hair's breadth. A steady light, concentrated by a lens, passes through apertures in the magnetic pole pieces. This light is varied by the slot defined by the ribbons, and is concentrated by another lens system to form a very fine line of light on the photographic film. Since the ribbons act as light-controlling shutters, any change in the sound current flowing through the ribbons will cause a corresponding change in the size of the light-transmitting slot defined by their closely spaced edges, and therefore in the amount of light falling on the film. The device thus acts like a valve controlled by the sound current for controlling light. In the explanation of the light valve action that follows, attention will be directed particularly to the portions of the ribbons that control the light, and these portions and their movement will be shown schematically. In this schematic representation, it will be understood that the relative dimensions of the ribbons and the arrangement of their physical supports are illustrative rather than actual dimensions and arrangements. As has been explained, the ribbons lie in a magnetic field, and the amplified sound current flows through the ribbons. The electric current reacts with the magnetic field, causing the ribbons to move like shutters, displacing them in direct proportion to the amplitude of the current. A steady light is concentrated on the ribbons, and these ribbons, acting as shutters, cause variations in the light corresponding to the pressure variations in the original sound. This varying light causes variation in the exposure of the film. The exposed film, when developed and printed, is the sound record. The soundtrack used for the reproduction of music will be shown on the screen, and the soundtrack will be changed from a variable

area to a variable density track simultaneously on both the picture and sound record. The photoelectric cell and the entire reproducing system is the same in all cases.

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The greatest advance in television since color television itself. 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Here, hidden, is the push button panel. It operates exactly in the same way as the wireless remote unit. These rocker bars control all of the necessary tuning functions. To use the 7-function wireless wizard remote control, turn on the power for the remote amplifier at the set. From then on, the set is operative on remote push-button tuning. This red button lights up and signals that the remote amplifier is on and ready for use. Take the remote unit from its handy storage space, and you're set for hours of pure pleasure. 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Once you've adjusted fine-tuning for each channel, you never need touch fine-tuning again, either at the set or on the remote unit. But if you want, touch, and you can adjust fine-tuning to suit your taste at any time. If you overtune on this or any other control, just push the companion button to reverse the direction of the control. In the same way, press this rocker bar to adjust the color, variable all the way from black and white to maximum color intensity. To adjust the tint control for natural face tones, press the right rocker bar, or the left. Lets you enjoy the picture you want, the way you want to see it. Right at your fingertips, adjust brightness, lighter, darker. Like all the controls on this remote unit, the volume is fully variable. 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This button changes channels counterclockwise to lower numbered stations. When you want to turn off picture and sound, just press this button. It turns off the set amplifier, but the separate remote control amplifier is still on, ready for you to return to any later program you wish to see. To turn off this separate remote amplifier, press this button on the push button panel. When the red pilot light is extinguished, you know both amplifiers are turned off.
Yes, here is the ultimate in television, a supreme achievement in television engineering. A color set that puts RCA Victor years ahead in dependable performance, armchair convenience, luxurious styling. A set where the pride of ownership is truly second only to the pleasure.

faster than a streak of lightning. More powerful than the pounding surf. Mightier than a roaring hurricane. This amazing stranger from the planet Krypton, the Man of Steel, Superman. Possessing remarkable physical strength, Superman fights a never-ending battle for truth and justice. Disguised as a mild-mannered newspaper reporter,

0: Kent speaking.
1: Hello, Daily Planet. This is Dr. Wilson of the Egyptian Museum. I've just uncovered something that may free Miss Hogan.
0: Yes, Doctor. I've been feeling much better lately, but I'll be right over. I'll see you later, Lois. Doctor's orders.
2: Doctor, my eye.

Dr. Jordan was the world's foremost student of hieroglyphics. Most of our priceless specimens were brought back by him, even the mummy of King Tush. Among his possessions, I uncover this ancient Egyptian tablet and find it to be a secret curse of the tomb of King Tush. He who disturbs the eternal sleep of King Tush shall perish. This tablet may well be Miss Hogan's passport to freedom. Come with me, please.

0: 3,000 years ago, the valley of the Upper Nile was ruled by an old and powerful king. He had been warring with the Lower Nile for many years, and just before the old king died, he called his son to him, a young boy of 12. He commanded his giant guards to swear an oath of eternal allegiance to the boy prince, to guard him constantly in this world and the next. Shortly after, the old king died. The youth of 12 now ruled the kingdom of 10 million people. But the boy was not fashioned for such responsibility, and being of a sickly nature, soon became ill himself. Never was a person attended more faithfully than this youth, yet he withered away and soon died. True to their oath of allegiance, each of the royal guards drank poison so that they might continue to protect the spirit of their young king in the Valley of the Dead. Here in these catacombs, Dr. Jordan has reconstructed the burial vault exactly as he first discovered it in one of the pyramids. Working for years in absolute and frenzied secrecy, he finally duplicated an ancient mystic formula, which he called the fluid of life. Just before he was found dead, Dr. Jordan had inoculated each of the mummies of the giant guards. They were supposed to return to life, but somehow the test failed. Dr. Jordan was found here at the feet of King Tush. The rest you know. But what you don't know, Mr. Kent, and what I am equally certain of, is that Dr. Jordan violated the ancient warning by attempting to open the coffin of King Tush. A poisonous needle. That's how Dr. Jordan was killed.
1: Yes, and Miss Hogan is a free woman.

0: Owen, set, free. This is one time I've scooped you, Lois.
1: Yes, lucky for you, I was hurt.
0: Incidentally, who told you I was at the museum?
1: My mummy done told me.

0: that on the hour of midnight, strange human-like creatures possessed by the devil himself would come out of their graves to claim the souls of innocents and turn them into vampire bats.
1: A warning. What you are about to see is not for the faint-hearted. However, a Mrs. Harriet Fraser of Springfield, Massachusetts, asked for it. She wrote, "Ever since seeing Dracula, I have been an ardent admirer of that fine character actor, Bela Lugosi. I have missed his unusual roles on the screen recently. Could you arrange for me to see him on your show, Mrs. Fraser?" Mrs. Fraser, with a great deal of pride, that we present to you now the great character actor, Bela Lugosi, in a television premiere of a new role, that of Master Illusionist. For you now, he presents that weird vampire bat illusion. You asked for it.

0: It is the hour.
1: Go get the girl. The cabinet. 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

0: no will of your own. When you awake, you will not remember what I now say. You hear me?
1: Yes, ma'am.
0: From now on, you will carry out any suggestion that reaches you from my brain. Instantly, without question. When I will you to do a thing, it shall be done.

0: Remember, Miss Fraser, you ask for it.
1: Yes, Mrs. Fraser, you asked for it. But we all enjoyed seeing Mr. Lugosi again in a bit of stage magic. Mr. Lugosi, you were a man of many, many rare talents there.
2: Thank you. You're very generous.
1: The girl, is she all right?
2: Oh, she's excellent.
1: May I present her?
2: Miss Charlie Patterson.
1: Oh, lovely lady, Miss Patterson.
3: Not
1: delightful
3: here.
1: For you to return to us.
3: Thanks.
1: May I congratulate you, too, on the splendid work you did in RKO's 3D thriller, That Second Chance. Mm-hmm. That's the first 3D that boasts the names of people like Robert Mitchum, with Linda Darnell.
3: That's right, Jack Palance. Oh, it was really a thriller. You know, they have that cable car way up in the sky, and Jack Palance and Mitchum have a terrific fight in it. Yeah. It's really full of suspense. I know you'll enjoy seeing it.
1: We shall indeed. Second Chance. Thank you very much for helping us. And, Mr. Lugosi, how about your plans? When are you going to bring your distinguished acting back to the screen, sir?
2: There are a few things coming up. The first is a three-dimensional motion picture called Phantom Ghoul.
1: Mm.
2: And the second is a television series which will be produced by Ted Allen and called Dr. Acula.
1: Dracula?
2: Dracula? For heaven's sake, no. Just Dr. Acula.
1: I see. We'll be looking forward to seeing Dr. Acula. And thank you very much, Mr. Lugosi.
2: Thank you, Arthur. I appreciate it.
1: And Mrs. Fraser, we are all very glad that you asked for it. Which brings to mind now, what do you have in your mind to ask us that you want to see happen on your television set at home, on vacation or anywhere? When you get the idea, of course, it's no good until we get a letter or a postcard. Here is our address. You ask for it. Box 323, Hollywood 28, California. We kind of thank you in advance there because it's very interesting to see what you, the boss, would like to have us do. And now, before saying goodbye for Skippy, America's largest selling peanut butter, here is Hugh Conover with the bulletin. Hugh?
4: Right, Art.
1: And here it is. Bulletin. Wanted. Rob Sims, originator of flying motorcycles. Betty Fox, who skips rope on a small platform suspended 13 floors above the street. The goddess of fire, who dances with her body encased in flames. The world's fastest self-propelled human. If you know any of these persons or things, wire or write, you ask for it in Hollywood at once. Remember, you'll see it here because you asked for it.

Once upon a time, long ago, there was a poor, tired woodcutter who lived near the edge of a great forest. He had two children, a boy who was named Hansel, and a little girl named Gretel. Although there was very little in the house to eat, Hansel and Gretel were happy children, for they were busy each day keeping their father's house orderly and clean.

hard for the woodcutter. Often all the food he could bring home for their supper was a little stale bread and a half pitcher of milk. He was so worried, as it was barely enough to keep his children from starving.

is to become of us? Cried the poor woodcutter. Our last bit of food, gone. Hansel knew that Gretel had not intended to break the pitcher nor spill the milk, and tried to comfort her. But he knew, too, how worried his father was and wanted to help him in some way. With a half loaf of stale bread under his arm, he took Gretel to the front porch, where he wanted to tell her about his plan to get food for their supper. We shall go into the forest and fill our basket with nice ripe berries, said Hansel. But Gretel was afraid. She thought they might get lost without their father. Hansel finally persuaded her to follow him, and the two children set out on their journey through the wood. Finally, Hansel began to break off pieces of bread and drop them along the path. See, Gretel, said Hansel, when our basket is filled with berries, we shall follow the trail of breadcrumbs back to our house.

The children walked deeper and deeper into the dense forest, searching for berries. It was getting late, and their basket was still empty. Gretel wanted to start for home, but when they looked for the breadcrumbs, they were gone.

Don't be afraid, said Hansel. In the morning, we shall find our way home somehow. Hansel and Gretel did not see the ugly green witch, but she saw them. Every living thing in the forest was afraid of the old witch, as it was said that she possessed strange magic powers.

What a beautiful gingerbread house it was for two hungry children to find in the lonesome forest. Hansel thought it strange that they hadn't noticed it before. The roof was made of ginger snaps, the chimney of blocks of taffy candy, and the sides were covered with frosted cookies. They were just about to eat the candy windowsill when they heard a voice say, "Nibble, nibble, little mouse, who is nibbling at my house?" "Oh, you poor hungry children," the old woman said in a very cheerful voice. "I'm so glad you like my gingerbread house." Then she said, in a more kindly voice than before, "Come in, come inside, and I will give you something very nice to eat." Though the old witch was ugly and her face wrinkled and green, she spoke so pleasantly that the children trusted her.

Hansel and Gretel were so very hungry, and there before them was a feast good enough for a king. The witch's table was spread with candies, puddings, sodas, and ice cream. Many more wonderful things than they had ever had at home.

0: Suddenly, the old witch seized Hansel by the collar and jerked him out of his chair. And before he knew it, he found himself locked in a golden cage. Then she said to poor little Gretel,
1: "Now you, child, put more wood on the fire. Go do as I say. We are going to bake gingerbread today."
0: Gretel was very frightened, for she now understood what the old witch was planning to do. Poor Hansel was going to be baked into a gingerbread boy.

0: child. Test the oven and see if it is hot enough, said the old witch. Gretel pretended not to know how to test the oven.
1: Oh, you stupid girl, said the angry old witch. I will do it myself.
0: Gretel thought of poor Hansel locked in the cage, and she knew what she must do. When the witch was destroyed, the enchantment of the gingerbread house was broken, and Hansel and Gretel were free. Because of Gretel's brave deed, the entire forest was now free of the witch's evil spell. The animals sent a quick-footed white rabbit to tell Hansel and Gretel how happy and how grateful they were, and to show them where the old witch had hidden her treasure chest of gold and silver and precious jewels.

The woodcutter had been looking for his lost children and had almost given up hope when he found their basket. What a happy little family they were to be all together again. Now, with the wonderful treasure chest full of gold,

These are the patterns of invisible waves we use today for communications. Radio waves, television waves, microwaves. In the same family, a vast potential for tomorrow are visible waves, the waves which man calls light. In other centuries, they would have called it magic. Voice by waves. Pictures by waves. Machines that talk to other machines by waves. There is still a quality of magic in it. This manipulation of invisible waves by which man relays messages across vast distances, by which he controls and guides waves, amplifies them to extend the limits of communications. For almost a century, scientists have been challenged by the knowledge that light waves are like radio waves, but are visible. But science knew no way of generating and controlling light waves as it controls the radio waves with which we are more familiar. Today, research scientists in many areas are experimenting with light. In the communications industry, there is special interest in a special kind of light wave, known as coherent light. Coherent light, the scientists know, can be precisely directed, amplified, and controlled. And theoretically, a system using coherent light could provide a communications highway of staggering capacity, a potential capacity of more than 1 million telephone conversations or 1,000 television channels. Man has long since generated light for vision, but this ordinary light by which we see is wayward, undisciplined, a jumble of waves of different sizes and colors radiating outwards in wild disorder. How can light, in nature undisciplined, be harnessed for communications, which needs a constant coherent flow of light in only one direction? At Bell Telephone Laboratories, day by day, scientists have under development a new device which could revolutionize man's use of light. It is called a laser, or sometimes an optical maser. The light it generates is a kind of light never before known on Earth. It flows in a narrow beam, as nearly parallel as nature allows. A constant stream of precisely controlled light. Coherent light. There are many types of lasers. A laser may be a large glass tube specially formed to hold helium, neon, or other gases. It may be a liquid, glass, or plastic. Or the heart of the laser may be a tiny crystal made to precise specifications. Inside this laser, equipped with special mirrors, atoms are excited with an external light source. When they are weakly excited, the atoms begin to give off light independently of one another. However, when they are strongly excited, conditions are created which force the atoms to release light all to the same beam. The beam gets brighter as it moves within the laser. In a fraction of a second, it builds up millions of times and bursts through one of the mirrors. A beam of light more intense and more precisely directed than has ever been produced in man's history. In 1958, ideas basic to the laser were presented in a paper from Bell Laboratories by Drs. Schollau and Townes. In 1960, at various research centers, the first lasers were actually built. They were pulse lasers, and could emit only short but concentrated bursts of light energy. A pulse of energy that could be made to pierce a hole in a steel blade.

But the need of communications normally is not for short bursts of energy. So work at Bell Laboratories went forward in the search for a laser that could send out a continuous beam of coherent light. The scientists who built this laser, who coaxed it to give forth light, gave it a name. They called it Eve. February 1961. The first continuous coherent light on Earth. Today, man can produce in many variations a kind of light totally new to his experience. A light which begins in waves so nearly parallel that its rays hardly diverge at all, no matter how great the distance. A light more purely one color than any light we have known before. A light 10 million times brighter than the light on the surface of the sun. The scientist is an explorer, moving day by day from the known to the unknown. And, like the explorer, he may have hopes which he prefers to leave unspoken. Yet in this light, which moves in patterns whose implications are not yet grasped, even cautious science sees a giant step forward in man's conquest of light and of his universe. For in the laser's light are endless possibilities. Another means of illuminating the age-old secrets of the human cell. Another pathway to research in the spinning worlds of atomic structure. An ingenious microscopic welding torch. A delicate tool for surgery. Tomorrow, light may be a major medium over which men communicate, a possible answer to the ever-growing need for channels of communication. Science itself cannot know the total promise, for it stands now only at the threshold of its exploration. Yet, this narrow pathway of light leads surely to tomorrow. Because it spreads so little, it may help man to map the moon. Projected toward the shadowed valleys, a quarter of a million miles away, a laser beam can be focused on a tiny area only a few hundred yards wide. A bridge of light, a bridge across which man may communicate on Earth and in the endless reaches of outer space. The laser, a dramatic achievement in the conquest of light.

You remember how much fun you had in an amusement park when you were a kid? Well, when you're a parent, you live it all over again through the eyes of your child. That's my little girl, Nancy. It's her fun and frolic. A treat Alice and I had promised her before sending her on a visit to Grandma's. Oh, I'm sorry. I forgot to introduce Susie. Nancy would never forgive me. She's made Susie an important part of our family. You know how it is. When a little girl has no brothers or sisters, her doll can become pretty important. And sometimes, so help me, I almost think the girl, I mean the doll, has a personality of her own. Sometimes the upkeep on Susie stretches our family budget. Nancy wants her to have dresses just like she has and make sure Susie shares all the family treats. Well, it is amusing. And of course, we don't spoil her like this all the time. Nancy was only worried about one thing. Would she remember every single bit of excitement so she could tell it all to Grandma? Alice said roller coasters are all right. But she prefers riding in the family car. We both enjoy taking long drives together, and this one

0: had a special purpose. We were on our way to pick up Nancy. She had been with Alice's mother for a week. It seemed a lot longer than that. The house had been so quiet. But we did have Susie to keep us company. With everything that Nancy had to take on the plane, there just hadn't been room for a playmate the size of Susie. Then, less than a half an hour out of town...
1: Gee, what's up?
0: Although we were both wearing seat belts, Alice was badly shaken up. I blame myself for maybe driving a little too fast. You always feel guilty at a time like this, even when it's the other fellow's fault. I'd have to get Alice over to Dr. McAllister right away. Then we discovered something that gave us both a genuine shock. What if this had been Nancy?
2: I examined both Mr. and Mrs. Norwood and was happy to tell them that apart from a few abrasions and shattered nerves, they had suffered no serious injury. If they hadn't been wearing their seatbelts, however, the verdict would have been different, disastrously different. I thought I was through with my patients when my eyes fell on another casualty. Mr. Norwood was a bit embarrassed until I told him about my work with dolls that had survived car collisions. As a medical consultant for the Institute of Transportation and Traffic Engineering, I examined the dolls that represented children and the dummies that represented adults in a scientific collision staged by the University of California at Los Angeles.

strategically placed cameras covered everything that happened during impact. We were especially interested in what happened to children with and without belts because this subject had not been explored. But even though they were only dolls, and even though these were scientific experiments, we couldn't avoid a feeling of tension and a sense of impending tragedy. For several months, the collision experiments continued at different speeds, at different points of impact, sometimes with the passengers belted, sometimes unbelted.

Speeds such as these of 30 and 40 miles an hour may be moderate by today's driving standards, but not to the motorists slammed about against glass and metal.

Children should never be allowed to stand on the seat of a car. Sitting tends to restrict body movement generated by the forces of impact to the rear seat.

In many cases where the children were not restrained, our diagnosis of probable injuries showed that they would have been killed. Babies held on laps were thrown completely out of the car. Even in the most severe collisions, university findings showed that the three-year-olds, seated on cushions and restrained by adult belts, came through uninjured. As a result of these experiments, it was found that for one-year-olds, the anchored harness, or harness secured by passing a seatbelt strap through the loops, was the most effective means of restraining the little ones. We found that infants were safest in bassinets, with the long axis of the bassinet aligned with the longitudinal axis of the car and strapped in this position. We also found that infants or children must never be held on the lap and restrained with the adult's belt, as collision forces tend to crush the child. Perhaps you think a collision can never happen to you, but the children will be safer if you admit that it could and prepare accordingly.

I wish that everybody could see these scenes, because I don't believe that anyone who did would ever let the children go riding unrestrained again.

0: course, I had already made up my mind to have the back seat belts installed while the car was in the shop. And we never go anywhere now that we aren't all safely belted. Oh, yes. You're probably wondering about Susie. Dr. McAllister knew where to send us, and now she's as good as new. She may be only a doll, but she's never left out. And that includes a safety belt for Susie.
1: Many people who would do anything to protect their children do nothing to save them from injury, pain, or death in the motor accident that can happen at any time. This is a frank appeal to all mothers and fathers. Without restraints, such as safety belts, the rear seat of an automobile in itself is not adequate protection. University research shows that children who will otherwise be killed can live to prove that safety is no accident.

0: wrestling stages of combat as a major spectator sport, revived from yesteryear's lethargy by a transfusion of rock'em and sock'em. Give the crowd what it wants is the new slogan, and the muscle men give. Madison Square Garden fans, eat it up. Keep your head down and follow through. Chief Little Wolf turns Mountain Goat for the newsreel. Which reminds Dick Rains of something he had, so he leaves for a bicarbonate of soda. When it comes to wrestling, Joseph Oldie knows the ropes. The idea is to make Frank Spear dizzy, then butt him in the midsection. And Frank says, this is where I came in, and passes up the second feature. Film Dave Levin's rope-bouncing attempt to grab D. Denton's title. But Denton saw him coming, sidestepped, and Levin sailed through to crack up on the concrete. One time at the Garden, we shot a match that ended up in a dead heat. The boys were speeding from rope to rope, then lost control at a dangerous crossing. Next time, put your hand up. In Paris, we caught a different picture. Wrestling a la Breton. It's like wrestling with yourself, only not so lonesome. All you need is a firm grip, a strong back, and no future. Up till now, the score is 1-1. Third down and 4 yards to go. On their next. Alley-oop, messieurs. And then the two combatants end the match in the accepted French wrestling custom, to prove there is no enmity between them. We cover the catch-as-catch-can bouts of Switzerland, which seems to be the whole idea. One good jump deserves another in the land of the yodel. A postgraduate course in eye-gouging and ear-biting would liven up those Swiss tete-a-tetes. This bone-crushing is so passé. Australian artists pattern more after the American masters. But sometimes a beautiful picture of slaughter is spoiled by enforcing law and order. It's enough to make a fella sore. Just when he had his ear halfway off, too. Always spoiling a fella's fun. Don't listen to him, Toots. He wants to be alone. A bit of camera cranking in the London Sports Club, where our British cousins show their enthusiasm for the primitive pastime by applauding. The rope tricks are also popular over here.
1: Often, no. You blokes ain't forgetting the referee, I hopes. Oh, he's going too. Out clubbing.
0: Japan's Joe Humphreys announces the next bout for the newsreel. Wrestling originated here in Kyoto, where the style has never changed. No ropes here, and a fall out of bounds ends the bout. The Stadium Club London features judo, an exalted form of jiu-jitsu. Judo is growing more popular every day as a means of defense. You can only win by giving in. Women go to the mat in the Latin Quarter of Paris, where the champion is an American gal, Dolly Williams. One fall to a finish, and here it is, with Dolly still in the upper bracket. We covered the kids' bone-bending school in Massachusetts during graduating exercise. They sure know their scissor locks. A Mahoney whip and school is out. Underwater wrestling submerged our cameras at Silver Springs, Florida. Spectators ring in principles on the river bottom, where grunts and groans were merely gurgles. And cheers for the winner went up in bubbles.
1: It's hard to separate the dignified from the dizzy in this gentle art, so I now ask the assistance of that well-known separator, Dr. Lou Lear. Will you take it over, Doctor?
2: It's a pleasure. Have you told him about these fellas yet?
1: No, I haven't, Doctor.
2: Well, the big one is Fritz Clay, a rubber-jointed wrestler. Even if you tied him in knots, he slips it over on you. Dear Izzard, he's a little warped, but out. You think he's catched now? No, it's just one leg up on him. Bounce him, Fritz. Some fun. Lake Worth, Florida gives it bad man Jack Adams in a battle royal. There's no rules. If you can't take it, you get it. Mr. Adams finds a blackjack very handy for making one bald head less. The other gentlemen find it very discouraging. Jack loves his wealth or never leaves it unfinished. Kick in the head. Not dead yet, spin him around and zocko. Beautiful? Give him enough rope and he'll hang him. Please, Mr. Referee, don't spoil it. Okay, Jack, he wants to play. Oh, sorehead, huh? Giving it to him. Mr. Adams, I don't blame you. You run it clean. You got a kick coming. You wrestlers is more tender as others.
3: He bit me on the head. He did, he did.
2: Their feelings is hurt so easy. Who's he waving at? That's a dirty trick. Yeah, I know just how you feel. Everybody's against him. The other fella won't even come near him to get killed. Look out. Ain't that a shame? When he wasn't looking, too. You better quit, Toots, before you get hurt. Now there's an artist. Man Mountain Dean. 317 pounds, including whisker. Maybe the mountain won't go to Muhammad, but he's going someplace if the referee don't get him out of there. Now, Whisker Puss starts the business. Get some overhead and a lot to fall back on. Mr. Referee, uncatch the hand. Thank you. But seriously, these fellas saved wrestling. It was on its last legs. Or now look where they put it. Thank you.

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So won't you come and make it 8? 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
1: Yes, damn you.
0: The ghosts are waiting, so won't you join me in the house on Haunted Hill? Hurry, or you'll be late for your own funeral.

0: For over 200 years, there have been reports of giant, man-like creatures roaming the vast mountain regions of the Pacific Northwest and Canada. Hundreds of people have encountered these creatures the Indians call Sasquatch. In 1958, newspapers began to publish these stories in which the press called these creatures Bigfoot. And by the early 1960s, the first full-scale expeditions were underway. Bigfoot was attracting national attention and was now rapidly becoming the most intriguing mystery on the North American continent. The most significant find to date is the famous Roger Patterson film, taken in 1967. Patterson searched for Sasquatch for years. On October 20th, 1967, near Bluff Creek in Northern California, he encountered the creature and took these 16-millimeter pictures. Scientists and photography experts have examined the individual frames of this film and have come to the conclusion that the film and the creature are authentic. The first pictures ever taken of a Sasquatch. This film gained international attention, and with it came the most comprehensive research effort ever undertaken. Under the supervision of North American Wildlife Research Center, investigators began feeding data into computers. After months of computerized research on behavioral patterns, migratory movement, and eyewitness descriptions, the computer began answering the many questions surrounding these mysterious creatures. By programming information from hundreds of sightings, the computer drew us a picture of Bigfoot. It corresponded with the Patterson film. Researchers have believed that in some remote wilderness where man has never been, these creatures are living in complete solitude. The computers have now pinpointed this area, and here at North American Wildlife Research, we have organized and financed an expedition to search this unexplored area in hopes of capturing a Sasquatch. The final destination of this expedition is north of the river the Indians call the Pecoteau, in a primitive part of northern British Columbia. We are taking the latest and most sophisticated equipment, tranquilizer guns, electronic gear, and sniper scopes. If we capture a Sasquatch, we will implant a small transmitter and release the creature so that it can be traced by radio and studied scientifically.
1: Deep in the heart of the vast wilderness of the Pacific Northwest and Canada, a legend extends back into the spoken history of the earliest Indian tribes. This legend is about the mysterious giant creatures that inhabit these forests.

0: The description of these creatures by those who have seen them gives one the uneasy feeling that somewhere, roaming free and wild in these deep, dark valleys, is a living, breathing reminder of mankind's prehistoric past. This is the legend of the Sasquatch. Today, this legend continues to be told in the Northwest by many responsible people who have reported sightings and encounters with Bigfoot. Because man has never been able to capture a Sasquatch, this creature has become the world's most intriguing mystery. To these men, and to me, the Sasquatch is serious business. This is the beginning of one of the most extensive expeditions ever organized to search the rugged, uncharted country of British Columbia for Sasquatch. It is the hope of all of us on this expedition to prove once and for all that the Sasquatch legend is true. I'm Chuck Evans, the leader of this expedition. I'm the chief investigator for the North American Wildlife Research Center. The man I'm talking to is one of the most distinguished anthropologists in the world, and my good friend, Dr. Paul Markham. He's done extensive research into the Bigfoot phenomena, and he's now one of the leading authorities on Sasquatch. He has helped plan and outfit this expedition, and he's organized this base camp.
1: You want some coffee?
0: We are now in the last phases of our preparations and hope to shove off sometime this morning.
2: Hey! When did you get in?
3: We got in yesterday. Had quite a trip over those mountains.
0: Hank Parshall is an Idaho rancher and one of the country's leading experts on tracking dogs. Because of his keen interest in Sasquatch, he has volunteered his horses, dogs, and time for this expedition. Hank first heard of Sasquatch when he was a small boy. And throughout his life, he's talked to many people who claim to have seen one. One of the most colorful characters of this expedition is Joshua Aloysius Bigsby. Josh has been a fixture around the Northwest since the turn of the century. He claims to be at least 80 years old, but no one knows for sure. Not even Josh himself. He's probably the last of the mountain men. He knows every trail in these mountains, and so does his faithful mule, Zeb. Josh is important to this expedition because he is the only one who knows the way to the Pecoteau River. From there, Tekka Blackhawk will guide us.
4: Mr. Evans, thank you.
5: Your knowledge of the land beyond the Pecoteau River is crucial. It's a relief to have you here.
4: Well, it's a pleasure to be on this trip.
5: Have you had a chance to work the dogs?
0: Tekka is a graduate from the University of British Columbia and comes from one of the largest Indian tribes in northern Canada. His Indian background and knowledge of the Sasquatch legends make him one of the most critical members of our expedition. And there's Barney Snipe. He's our camp cook. He's a crack shot with a rifle and an excellent woodsman. He's a little clumsy, but his coffee isn't bad.
6: Get a hand over here.
5: I'm Chuck Evans.
7: Bob Vernon, National News Service.
5: Has Dr. Markham gotten you squared away?
7: Yes, and that horse Hank Parshall introduced me to kicked me in the knee 2 seconds after I met him.
5: I'm glad it wasn't more serious. They tell me that you don't see the point of this expedition.
7: That's right. I don't believe in Bigfoot. I'm here because I'm good at my job and the pay's good enough to make it all seem practical if not desirable. I'd much rather be back on the streets in New York City where the enemy is visible and real instead of chasing some mythological boogeyman in the woods.
8: Can we see you over at Central, Chuck?
5: Be right there, Paul.
0: Bob Vernon is a reporter for a major news service assigned to do a story on our expedition. Although he's a thorough skeptic, he is an honest writer. but his negative attitude disturbs me.
2: Hank, are you about ready?
1: As soon as Dr. Markham finishes packing his last piece of equipment, I'll be ready.
2: Good. I'll go see if I can give him a hand. In the meantime, go ahead and line him up. Paul, can I give you a hand?
9: No, thanks, Chuck. I've just about got it.
2: Well, Hank is ready when you are.
9: Okay, I'll be ready in a moment.
2: Vernon, you about ready?
10: Yeah, I'm ready. This wilderness we're going to can't possibly be as primitive as all these elaborate preparations make it seem.
2: Well, just hang in there. You may be in for a few surprises. Hey, Josh, move them out. Take it easy. Remember, we don't know this place as well as you do.
0: By late morning, the pack train and animals were loaded, and we pulled out, with old Josh leading the way. We are taking the best in equipment and supplies. And I feel especially pleased that Hank is bringing his finest tracking dogs. The dogs are German Shepherds, trained and selected specifically for this expedition. Unlike hounds, they track silent and will not bark or betray their presence until their quarry is cornered. We were happy to be on our way, but as the chopper buzzed us a last goodbye, we realized that we were leaving our families and civilization behind. It will be weeks before we are resupplied by parachute.

After the feverish activity of the last week, the first two or three days out into the wilderness seemed a welcome relief. The temperature was a mild 70 degrees in the soft air of early June. The skies were a deep Prussian blue. Everyone had the feeling of oneness with nature that comes to all who lose themselves in the Pacific Northwest

expedition was scheduled to last until late fall, until we found the habitat of the elusive Sasquatch. We would search for months in this wilderness of British Columbia, checking the valleys, the mountains, and high country, crisscrossing to hundreds of square miles of trackless forest, seeking a trace of these legendary creatures of North America. We rode through this beautiful land of mountains and valleys for the first weeks, camping each night by some mountain stream.

We were to pass many beautiful lakes and mountains and cross hundreds of streams. And later, well, later there would be a river to cross that none of us would ever forget.

0: by unspoken consent. The journey was quiet as we traveled through the forest. We did not want to advertise our presence. And it was quite an experience to watch the wildlife on every side as we plunged deeper and deeper into this primitive country. We had been climbing steadily since our departure, and everyone now enjoyed the magnificent scenery that lay in front of us.
1: Well, Vernon, have you ever seen anything so beautiful?
2: No. Never. I've hiked a lot of trails and climbed some spectacular peaks, but I've never seen anything like this.
3: Hold it a minute, fellas. Look at here.
4: What is it?
3: Bring your binoculars.
4: Hey, it's Smokey the Bear.
3: Oh, it's a grizzly. It's the most ornery animal there is. We have to put somebody up ahead, because it might double back on us.
2: I thought cougars were more dangerous than bears.
3: Oh, a grizzly is the most dangerous and unpredictable animal there is. A cougar will never attack a man unless he's so darn old he can't catch anything else.
2: That bear doesn't look all that dangerous to me.
3: Don't count on the way he looks from way up here. You know, a couple

0: mole miner friends of mine were killed right now here by a grizzly.
1: Well, Bob, are you getting pictures that you like?
2: Yes,
3: okay, you guys.
1: This morning.
3: Cheese and salami on the last of the store-bought bread.
4: Oh, I don't know. That fricasseed mountain rat we had last night wasn't bad. Oh. Whoa, get mountain rat.
0: Well, I bet worse. I remember back in 2005 when we was caught in the backcountry, not deep except gopher. You ever ate gopher, fellas? Well, it ain't the best in the world, and it ain't the worst either.
5: And Josh, I don't know.
1: Josh, how far do you figure it is to the Pecoteau?
6: Well, at the rate we're going, I figure it'd take about 3 weeks, maybe four, unless we run across one of them critters.
1: How many sightings have there been in the area to the east of us, Paul?
7: I've got four in 1966, nine in 1972. And to the north of us, there have been more than 20.
8: How can you be sure there are Sasquatch in the area where we're going?
9: Our computer readout shows there have been numerous sightings in the area north of the Pecoteau.
10: That particular area of B.C. has been taboo for my tribe and others for as long as Indian history goes back. The early white explorers couldn't get anyone to guide them in.
7: Take a look at this map. This area, all dense forest. Running east and west is the Pecoteau River. All around the perimeter, we show various sightings of Sasquatch.
8: How large would you estimate that population to be?
7: Well, there's really no way to tell. We don't have enough information on how the Sasquatch lives.
5: Josh, show us where we're headed.
0: You see that third range of mountains over there?
5: Yeah.
0: Well, just behind that is the Pecoteau. And just beyond that is the land the Indians call Hiya Country, or Forbidden Land. You can't see those mountains from here, but they're there.
5: And so is the critter.
1: As we moved closer to the crest of the first range of mountains, we started to hit small patches of snow. I worried that our progress might be slowed by glaciers or large snowfields that we couldn't cross with horses. Josh assured me that we would skirt the dangerous areas.

They're just sure it's spooky for some reason. Oh, get out.

0: I promise, Barney, I'll never badmouth you cooking again.
1: Hey, Barney, where'd you ever learn how to shoot like that?
0: That's an inheritance from my old grandpap. It's a darn good shot, Barney.
2: It's too bad we had to kill him. He's a fine-looking animal. But with the taste of pack horse in his mouth, he'd have followed us. And he'd have got one of them eventually. What's the damage, Hank?
3: Well, the horse is all right. Cat didn't cut him too bad. It's a good thing. We needed that pack horse.
2: Well, we'll rest here for an hour. But we've got to be leaving. We've got to be to the next valley by tonight.
4: Josh, you ever see a Sasquatch?
5: No, not exactly.
4: What do you mean, not exactly?
5: Well, I've seen a heap of tracks. Some big ones, some little ones. I remember back in 1912 when we was traveling up the Columbia River way with a bunch of fellers, doing a bit of hunting. We stopped to camp for the night. Well, during the night, something snuck into our camp and tore it all to shreds.
4: Maybe it was a bear.
5: Part no bear.
4: How do you know you didn't actually see it?
5: Well, I seen the tracks the next morning. They's about 18 inches long. No bar has feet that big.
4: But how many people have you talked to have actually seen a Bigfoot?
5: A couple dozen, maybe.
1: Do you believe in that Mount St. Helens story?
5: I sure do. I knowed old Fred Beck who told me about it. The way old Beck told it to me, he and three other fellers was working a mine back in 1924 called the Vanderweide Mine.
6: They'd been prospecting, pan a little gold up in the Lewis River country. This is near Mount St. Helens for going on 6 years. They was doing pretty well, too. They'd seen a lot of tracks around during the years, and they always just figured them to be tracks of a big engine that's still roaming the hills. On this particular day, one of them come back from town with a new assay. It was a dandy. They discovered a pretty good strike of gold, all things considered. They're all kind of excited. They decide to knock off for the day and celebrate their good fortune. They headed back for the cabin as usual, along an old, well-used trail.

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Charlie was more scared than the others. And the sounds of those footsteps, it seemed to him like there was more than one of them things out there, whatever it was.

this side, they'd eat a quick supper and go to bed. 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

0: kept crashing down, the cabin kept shaking, and they kept shooting. But they never knew if they hit one of them. Well, just before dawn, the attack stopped. All around the cabin were large footprints of critters. They was over 18 inches long. And there's a ton or two of rocks had been thrown down from the ledge. Fred said the apes had did everything they could to get into the cabin. It was built too solid. To this day, that canyon is called Ape Canyon.
1: Fred always did say there was apes, but the way he described them is a lot bigger than apes.
2: That's some story, Josh.
3: I've heard that same story from a whole lot of people up my way. It's always the same. I'm inclined to believe it's the gospel truth.
2: We're going to have a guard tonight.
4: You think we need one?
3: Hey, don't worry, Bob. I'll set the dogs on both sides of the camp. If anything moves, they'll let us know.
2: Just thought I'd ask.

0: Each day on the trail brought a new experience. 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A little later, he found out why.
1: Oh,

the western side, on the low

when we crested the second mountain range. I realized why Josh had been reluctant to bring outsiders into this spectacular country. It was obvious that this was a wilderness seen by few men and untouched by any of them. It gave us the feeling that we were visitors in a special land that belonged only to the animals. And I hoped it would be theirs forever. In the past weeks, we had crossed many ridges and valleys and spent much of our time on small detours along creek beds where the soft earth would reveal tracks. But we hadn't found a single track of the evasive Sasquatch. Now we were over 200 miles into the interior. Looking back over the country we came through, it seemed impossible that we had made such good time. It was the 4th of July and we made camp early. The long, hard hours in the saddle made us appreciate any brief moment of relaxation we could find. But we didn't expect the celebration that was beginning to shape up on a nearby glacier.

We had now crossed the last of the big mountains. From here on, it would be a long downhill ride into the canyons of the Pecoto. Josh estimated about a week to reach the river. But it had been many years since he had traveled this country, and I had the feeling that, well, that he was not certain about what might lie between us and the river.

Watching the grizzly fight reminded us how wild this country really was. We followed the game trails whenever we could. Some days we made good speed. Other days we were slowed by heavy timber.

0: Pete's fine tonight.
1: Lo, the mighty hunter returneth.

0: We searched the river for a better crossing site. The best place was just above camp.
1: Tekka, I know that you've never been across the Pecoteau, but is there anything at all in those Indian legends that might help us out? I'm afraid that these maps just don't cut it.
2: Only that the land is more dense and rugged. My grandfather once told me the trees are taller and the meadow grass higher. There'll be no trails at all to follow.
3: I take it the going will be slow and we'll have a hard time getting the horses through the brush.
4: Let me see that map, Chuck, my boy. Look at this. Here we are. Now, if you's a Sasquatch living in these here parts, wouldn't you rather live down here where these valleys come together, where there's plenty of water and a lot of food? Yeah?
2: Tekka. Most of the legends speak of a valley with three arms. That may well be it.
0: Well, then, that's the way we'll go. We'll cross the river in the morning.
3: We'll have to cross here. It's a doggone treacherous waterfall just downstream.
0: So we'd better get an early start.
4: I'll ask Barney to rustle us up a cold breakfast.

0: I had tech to clean up the dogs tonight.
1: They're a little restless. I think they got wind or something.
2: You didn't see the herd of deer that come through this morning, did you? Well, I was awake at dawn, about 8 or 10 deer comes through, about 20 feet away.
3: Come on, Josh, the dogs would have picked up the smell on them deer.
2: Nope. Them deer was too smart. They come downwind of the dogs and made nary a sound passing by. You fellers remind me of the story Hank was telling me about old Bauman back in 1850.
4: Oh.
2: It was told by none other than Teddy Roosevelt, and he even wrote it down in his book.
3: I'm not sure I can tell it like Josh could.
1: Yeah, but he's right. It was told by Teddy Roosevelt. Teddy spent a lot of time in that wilderness and was a hard man to fool with a tall tale. And he said the story was told to him by an old weather-beaten hunter by the name of Bauman, I think it was.
3: Well, Bauman had to believe that story because Teddy noted that every time he told it, he couldn't keep from shuddering.
5: The whole thing happened back in 1850 when Bauman was a young man. Him and his partners trapping up in the mountains in Idaho. And not having much luck trapping, Bauman and Jessup, not being superstitious men, decided to go up to a particular small stream that was said to have a lot of beaver. But to get to that stream, they had to travel by way of a pass that, well, it had an evil reputation ever since a year before when a hunter had wandered into it and was killed by some wild beast. Well, Bauman and Jessup, calculating that they couldn't get the horses up the pass, traveled on foot till they reached a beaver swamp where they decided to camp for the night. Now, there's still a few hours of daylight, so they built a small lean-to and went on up the creek with the traps. Now, setting the traps took a little longer than they thought, so they didn't get back to the camp till late in the evening. When they came into the camp, the whole place was just torn up. The lean-to was smashed. Blankets and supplies were just thrown all over the place. And all around the camp, there was footprints just as plain as if they'd been made in snow. And they examined the tracks real close and concluded that whatever it was certainly walked on two legs. It was getting too dark to tell much. The two men went on to bed with the intentions of studying the tracks in the morning. About midnight, Bauman was awakened by some kind of noise.

saw a black shape come across the front of the lean-to. Grabbed his rifle and fired a shot at it. Could not see what it was. All he knew was that it was running fast. Well, after that, both of them sat by the fire the rest of the night, keeping a close watch for that doggone thing, whatever it was. That thing came back and stood for an hour or so in the trees across the swamp. It made some god-awful sounds, but didn't come near the camp. In the morning, they both decided to leave the valley just as soon as they could. So they spent the rest of the morning gathering the traps from the creek, and well, you know something? Every trap was just plumb empty. And by noon, their fears of the past night just kind of dimmed. Even seemed a little bit foolish. So, since there was only three traps left, Bauman volunteered to gather them while Jessup went on into camp to pack up the gear for departure.

0: So when Bauman returned to the camp, everything was quiet. He hollered for Jessup. There was no answer. Then, Bauman caught sight of his friend. He was dead. His neck broke, just like it had been nothing but a twig. Jessup was dead. There wasn't nothing Bauman could do but bury him. There wasn't time to do that before dark, so he just grabbed his pack and headed down the horses where they was hobbled, and he lit out of there just about as fast as a couple of scared horses could handle.
1: Bauman said as far as he knew, them traps were still up there on the old Salmon River, along with Jessup's bones.
2: Hank, you think that story's true?
1: I guarantee doggone to you, a man like Teddy Roosevelt wouldn't have said nothing if he didn't believe him.
3: There are lots of stories on record like that.
4: Well, I hate to break this up, but I'm going to have to radio home base for some supply.
2: Great. I got a list for you. And don't let them forget the Tabasco sauce.
4: Anyone have anything else they need before I call?
2: No. Come
4: out of there, you varmint. That's Ticker's outfit. Come on. Out of there. You guys don't know your own place.
5: Who do you think you are?
4: Come on. Come on. Get out of there.
6: We suggest you approach from the east out of the sun. The wind is at 5 knots.
7: Roger.

0: It was good to see the airplane. The arrival of fresh supplies and letters from home lent a nice feeling to the day. It was comforting to know that we had a direct link with civilization.
1: And there it is, mail from home.
2: Yeah.
0: We were now almost 300 miles into the interior. Just an hour and a half flight for the plane, but a good month's trek by horseback.
3: Oh, my Tabasco sauce!
0: Later that morning, we attempted the river crossing. It was just as tough as we had thought. The rapid flow of the water and the depth of the stream made it extremely hazardous. Hank started across with the pack horses.

Everything was going well until we hit midstream, and then... The river was sweeping horses and riders downstream.

0: Tekka managed to throw Barney a rope, and we pulled him out of the river.
1: Hey, get him out of here.
0: By late morning, we had all crossed the Pecoteau, dried out, and were back on the trail. This country north of the river, it seemed different. Even Tekka remarked at the change. We noticed that the mornings were cooler, and the sunsets came earlier. The season was changing. This country held a unique fascination for all of us. It was obviously virgin wilderness,

0: There was an abundance of game everywhere, more than I had ever seen before. And none of the animals seemed afraid of us. Perhaps we were the first men and horses they had ever seen. We continued to travel this way for weeks, looking, searching, and watching. We examined every stream bed, checked the soft earth in the meadows. Whenever we'd see a likely-looking meadow, we'd all spread out and look for tracks. When we crossed small streams, Hank would take the dogs and search until he was satisfied that there were no trails or tracks. Because research on Sasquatch has shown that part of their diet consists of plants, Paul Markham spent a lot of his time cataloging the different kinds of forest vegetation. And during the whole trip, I never saw him for long without his ever-present notebook.
1: That's powerful.
0: Yes. The going was slow and tough, through heavy timber, many times with no trail at all. We began to wonder what had happened to the valleys we had spotted on the maps weeks earlier at the Pecoteau River. Some days we were hindered by brush so thick that Tekka had to cut a trail before the horses could move through. The fear of missing our destination was weighing heavily on us. Even some of the meadows were treacherous. My horse, Lava, became mired in a meadow bog. For 3 hours, we worked in the mud while the mosquitoes worked on us. Lava had given up, so I did the last thing I could think of to save his life. The whipping worked, and Lava made a final lunge and freed himself from the mud. If we had lost him, we would have had to redistribute the equipment. And I wasn't looking forward to riding a pack horse. Strange things began to happen.
2: Watch it!
0: It was as if someone or something was trying to stop our progress. We began to worry. Were these attacks, or simply a quirk of nature? There was no way to explain it. We were all feeling the strain of the long trip, and Bob Vernon was becoming more cantankerous as each day passed. The wilderness had not changed him as I had hoped.
3: The horse is a little jumpy. I hobbled him instead of tying him up to a picket line. I think we need a guard.
4: There's nothing to guard against around here except 300-pound mosquitoes.
3: Well, then you ought to be able to hit one.
4: Does that mean it's my turn?
3: Vernon, that attitude of yours is going to get somebody killed.

0: Paul!
1: Easy. Roll him over here.
2: Got him. You're all right.
3: He's bleeding.
2: No. Barney, get the first aid kit.
4: Right.
2: Hank, Tecca, make sure that grizzly's out of here.
5: Bob, I'm going to move your arm. Summer. Tell me if it hurts, all right?
1: Okay. Set you up for him, Bob.
4: Careful.
1: Let's get it off his side.
4: Watch this arm here.
1: Okay. Easy. Easy with that. Josh, you got the gauze?
2: Yeah, right here.
6: Well, that ain't too bad. That old grizzly bar didn't hurt you too much. You'll have to take it easy for a spell now. Whoop, careful. It's going to be a little sore. I think you'll live.
7: Ah, good.
8: The experience with the grizzly was pretty scary to all of us. And as Josh had warned us weeks earlier, the grizzly is the most dangerous of all big game. Vernon didn't talk much about it. His carelessness had just about cost him his life. And now he would have respect for the wilderness. On the morning of the 10th of September, we broke camp and rode as usual. By late morning, a new sensation seemed to engulf the expedition. An unknown presence of danger. It was a feeling of foreboding. The forest around us was vacant of life. The horses were also feeling it and were harder to handle. This uneasiness continued all day. That afternoon, we reached the first valley. After almost 3 months on the trail, we were now entering the area where the computers had told us a population of Sasquatch might exist. Would this be the place where we would find them? No modern expedition had ever encountered a Sasquatch, except for Roger Patterson's. Perhaps our effort would be for nothing. We decided to camp at the edge of the meadow, near the head of the valley.
4: You want some more beans?
9: No, thanks.
10: Hey, Barney. We were talking about how to capture a Sasquatch this morning.
4: Mm-hmm.
10: Well, I thought of a new way. Throw your biscuits at him.
0: Yeah. Well, you just wait. That old Sasquatch, he's going to come wandering into this camp asking for some of my good cooking.
10: Yeah.
0: And you ain't even going to have your tranquilizer guns ready.
4: Oh! Watch what you're doing.
11: Nothing but an old owl up in the tree.
0: Yeah, well, that could have been a Sasquatch.
4: Oh, no.
0: It's time you guys got to your lookout station. Your poor old cook needs protection if he's going to be cooking these good meals and washing dishes and doing all the necessities around this camp.
11: Barney's right. We'd better get ready.
4: What if there are two or three or more?
11: So much the better, Barney. That'll up our chances with the tranquilizer gun.
4: Yeah, and our chances of getting killed.
10: Oh, come on, Barney. Don't be such a coward.
11: Being as big as he is, Sasquatch could break the back of a man with one blow. We've got to consider him smarter and more dangerous than a grizzly bear. And I don't need to tell you about grizzly. So don't take any chances.
12: If he comes, he'll come from the thickest part of the forest. Sightings show he has a tendency to stay under cover.
11: That'd be over by post 4 where Hank is.
12: That's right.
11: Do you think he'll come alone?
12: Perhaps.
11: All right. You better move out.

0: see me shut that eerie feeling that I've had all day. It's like something's been watching me.
1: You won't. That feeling that you and I and all of us have is what the Indian legends speak of when Sasquatch is present in an area. This morning we entered the domain of Sasquatch.

0: No. It's dead quiet.
1: That's what I mean. Something is approaching. Or it's already here.

0: Tekka, check in.
1: I checked the forest with a sniper scope. Couldn't see a thing. The Sasquatch was here, all right. I caught a smell on the wind. It's sort of rotten smelling.
0: Okay. Keep the channel open. Hank?
2: Yeah, I'm okay. What the heck was that scream?
0: It had to be a Sasquatch. Nothing else sounds like that. If he gets close enough, put a tranquilizer in him.
2: Don't you worry.
0: Josh? Josh? Josh, answer me!

0: Josh, why didn't you answer?
1: Couldn't. Didn't have this gizmo turned on. No, I thought I smelt the critter. I thought I'd sneak up on him.
2: Couldn't get near him, though.
1: That Sasquatch could have walked right through this camp with all you fellas asleep.
3: You didn't see it?
1: Nah, it was in the trees. He's gone now, though.
3: Gone?
1: Just listen. The horse sounds are coming back.
3: Well, the next time you go traipsing off, let someone know. We thought it might have got you.
1: Nah, not a chance. Well, I think he'll hit the sack. He won't be back tonight.

Most of us were rather tired and sleepy the next morning. Although Josh had slept like a baby, the rest of us sure hadn't. It had been a disturbing experience. At the first light of day, we began to cover the meadow to check for tracks. Those screams had been so close, we knew we should find some evidence of what had made them.

0: They're about 4 hours old. Made this morning. Look, the edge of the print is still sharp.
1: After all this time.
0: Here's the other impression. They're about 6 feet apart.
2: 16 and a half. 8 and a half at the ball. An inch and a half deep.
1: Estimate the creature to weigh somewhere between 800 and 900 pounds. He must have been standing right.

cast of each foot. We were using the new resin materials, which took longer to dry than plaster of Paris, but this substance is practically indestructible. We had finally found our first Bigfoot tracks. Paul was more excited than I had ever seen him. There was no doubt in his mind now that Sasquatch was a living, breathing creature. Hank and the dogs followed the trail which led out of the meadow, through some trees, and ended at the base of a steep rock cliff. It looked as if the Sasquatch had climbed right up over the top. It would be impossible for us to follow. Only experienced mountain climbers could get to the top, and of course the creature had crossed over by now. Tekka pointed out that the cliff curved in the same direction we were headed. If the Sasquatch continued in a straight line, we might pick up his trail on the other side. We decided that Hank and Tekka would walk around with the dogs. We would break camp and meet them with the horses. Late that afternoon, wind had covered the tracks with dust, and the first of the fall storms was approaching. For 2 days, we traveled in heavy rain and could only hope the rain would not turn to snow.

0: We stopped for lunch in the trees, but Tekka was never still. He roamed the edge of the meadow, looking and searching.
1: Shark! More tracks!
2: It's the same pattern. See the resemblance in the print? The ball of the foot has this big lump on the side. It's the same creature.
3: How old is the track?
2: 2, maybe 3 hours old, made this morning for sure. They're heading the same way we are. The dogs can take it from here once we're ready to go.
0: We were back on the trail, and now there wasn't any question about the direction the creature was headed. If the Indian legends were correct, we were nearing the heart of Sasquatch country. The storm broke, and we were to enjoy a few warm days of Indian summer. We continued our journey with the ever-present feeling of uneasiness.
1: Oh.
0: In the next valley,
1: what's the matter?
0: Was the most awesome sight I had ever seen.
4: Yes. That's the way the Sasquatch marks the outer perimeter of his domain. It's incredible. Incredible.
2: It is as the ancient ones have said. The Sasquatch are in the place of the three valleys. From here we go with danger.
0: The broken trees at that height indicated a creature that could stand over 10 feet tall and weigh better than 1,000 pounds. It was a frightening realization. The tremendous strength it would have taken to break those trees off so cleanly. And I think we all began to understand the danger we were in. There were no sounds of the forest. It was obvious to all of us that we were now in the heart of the Sasquatch domain. There were tracks everywhere in the soft earth of the meadow, of different sizes and moving in different directions. We reached the third valley. Here you could feel the presence of Sasquatch. We could catch a faint odor on the wind. The valley opened into a large meadow surrounded by dense forests, and a lake protected the north entrance. Tekka suggested we camp on a knoll above the meadow near the tree line.

0: It was out of the swampy area, and we would have the lake on one side for protection. Now our chances for making a capture were better than ever. We had to be ready to take advantage of any opportunity. We set up camp and began rigging the electronic sensing device. It was developed by the research center as an alarm system to monitor creature movement in mountain country. Properly set, the console here at camp will tell us the location, speed, and direction of an approaching Sasquatch. While Josh and I strung the main wire from the console, Markham, Tekka, and Vernon began setting the perimeter wires on the other side of the lake. The inner perimeter was placed around the edge of the meadow. These wires are so fine, a Sasquatch will not know when he breaks one. The outer perimeter wire was placed 350 yards back in the trees, circling the meadow. These wires were attached to insulators 5 feet above the ground, high enough for normal animals to pass under, but low enough that a Sasquatch cannot avoid it. Using metal rods, we established gates throughout the perimeter so that when a section of wire is broken, we can pinpoint the creature's location on the console. There were 8 gates in each perimeter.
1: Paul, will you check me out on this again?
2: This is our outer perimeter. We've set it about 300 yards back into the trees. Corresponds with this amber row of lights. This is our inner perimeter. It's about 50 yards away from the end of the meadow. Corresponds to this white row of lights. Anytime he moves through any one of these gates, corresponding light will go on. If he moves into the inner perimeter, he should be close enough for one of our men to get a shot at.
1: And if they miss, and he keeps on moving, we'll be ready for him right here.
2: Exactly.
0: We are using the most potent tranquilizer known. Markham recommended we load the darts with twice the amount normally used for grizzly bears. These guns have a range of 70 yards and will be equipped with sniper scopes. The late afternoon was spent testing the trip gates and checking the guns. By dusk, we were ready. We ate a quiet dinner. The thought of what could happen this night was on everyone's mind. We knew the Sasquatch might come, and with it our opportunity to capture the greatest anthropological find of all time. We wanted to make a capture, but if things got out of hand, we would have to protect ourselves. Hank, Tekka, and Vernon volunteered to take positions in the inner perimeter. The rest of us stayed to protect the camp.

0: it is. Cape 4 to the west.
1: Listen, everyone. He's just broken gate 4. Hank, that's in your sector. He should be just beyond the edge of the tree line.
2: Gotcha.
3: Hank. Hank, he's moving. He's just broken gate 3 in sector 2. He should be just beyond you, just to the left of you, in the trees.

0: No. I can't see a thing.
1: Chuck, he's still circling the meadow.
0: He's close. I can hear him breathing.
2: Heads up. The creature's changed directions. He's moving in a semicircle towards the other end of the meadow. Second, there's another creature on your side. He's just broken gate 8.
3: I can hear him moving. Just inside the line of trees. I can't see him. But I can hear him. The sound is coming from near

0: hurt us.
1: Burning! Burning! There's one in the camp!

0: It is done. We can go home.
1: And it was over. The Sasquatch didn't return. Our camp and equipment was smashed and ruined. We had several injuries. Barney had a vicious cut on his head. Markham's knee was shattered. And poor Bob Vernon was in shock.
2: Could you pick up the trail?
3: Yeah. Wasn't hard. Tinker was right. They done took on out of this area. There's a whole lot of tracks leading off to the west. They seem to be moving real fast. We'll never catch them now.
0: It looks like we're finished here.
4: Chuck, coffee?
3: As soon as we get this mess packed up, we'll move out. Barney? A good cup of coffee.
1: Our equipment was completely destroyed. With the injuries and the fact that winter was approaching, it was imperative that we head back. As we leave the valleys of the Sasquatch, the questions still remain. Are they a unique type of being, neither human nor animal? And how have they managed to exist until now, hidden from the view of man, deep in this wilderness of North America? We had found the habitat of the Sasquatch. Our efforts will provide volumes of information to stimulate preparations for more extensive expeditions. And next spring, when the snows begin to melt in the high country and the Sasquatch return, we might be here too, in the forbidden valleys of the Bigfoot, tracking and studying mankind's greatest mystery.

This is a story about the future. Not the distant future of spaceships and men from other planets, but the immediate future. This is a story about tomorrow. What happens to the people in this story might happen to us, might happen to you. If we should ever relax in our fight for freedom, if we should ever allow any individuals or any group of individuals to reduce our freedom of thought, our freedom of speech, our freedom of religion, then what happens to the people in this story will happen to us. By 1984, the world has been split into three great super states: Oceania, Eurasia, East Asia. In one combination or another, these three states are permanently at war and have been so for the past 25 years. In these centers of civilization, the seizing of power by a minority party within the state seems a natural, unavoidable condition of survival. In this state, freedom has ceased to exist. With the development of television, when it had become possible to receive and to transmit simultaneously, private life has come to an end. In every room, in every street, there are telescreens watching every move, hearing every spoken word. The party rules by brutal force, by thought control through the thought police. Past history is falsified and continually reshaped to fit the present. Outlawed are emotions. Outlawed is independent thinking, even the possession of things of beauty or things of any aesthetic value like books or paintings is labeled a crime. This is the story of Winston Smith,

0: This, then, may well be the picture in 1984.
1: Returns now completed of the output of all classes of consumer goods show that the standard of living has risen by no less than 20% over the past year. All over Oceania this morning, there were irrepressible spontaneous demonstrations when workers marched out of factories and offices and paraded through the streets with banners voicing their gratitude to Big Brother for the new happy life which his wise leadership has bestowed upon us. Today's rally of the Anti-Love League in Victory Square was interrupted while this news was broadcast. The members of this glorious league, those women who have renounced all interest in men to dedicate themselves to the service of the state, can be especially proud of this achievement. Most of them have devoted many hours of selfless labor to exceeding the quota.
2: Very good, Smith.
1: Set up by the Ministry of Plenty at the beginning of the year. In his speech today, Big Brother called them a shining example to their sex and authorized the wearing of a special scarlet sash by all members. This sash is being worn for the first time in this afternoon's parade. This morning, the saboteurs, Lewis and Sengel, were executed publicly. Before the hanging, both freely confessed to a long list of crimes, including membership of the underground, the spreading of rumors calculated to undermine the war effort, criminal thinking, and the writing of seditious literature. Each requested permission to thank Big Brother for preventing them from causing further harm. As the rope was placed about the neck of the traitor Lewis, he was heard to call in a clear voice, "Long live Big Brother."
3: Down with Big Brother. Down.

0: with your hands. You're a traitor. You're a thought criminal. You're a raging spy. I'll shoot you. I'll vaporize you. I'll send you to the salt mine.
1: Quieter now, Selena. Quieter. Well, you can't blame her for her enthusiasm. This is her evening with the youth spies. I was just as enthusiastic about the organization when I was her age. It was just beginning in those days, but even then we had an exciting time spying on our friends. I had an uncle who got 5 years imprisonment on the strength of one of my reports. I was only 10 at the time. I thought we might walk with Selena to the spies' rendezvous, and then we can go on to the community center, stop at the Chestnut Tree for a gin if you like, huh?
2: Yes, yes.
1: Come on, Selena.
3: Smith! Outer party members have to wear their identification badges in the evening. Don't forget again.

0: might disturb them. Don't you recognize them?
1: No.
0: Jones and Rutherford.
1: Oh, yes. I saw a photograph of them in the Times. Big Brother has just appointed them to the inner party circle. They seem to be waiting for something.
0: Don't show so much interest. They might resent it.
1: Two gins, please.
0: Two victory gins. That kid of mine. You know, it's a first-rate training they give them in the youth spies nowadays. Better than in my day, even. Did I tell you about the time she set fire to the old market woman's skirt because she saw her wrapping up sausages in a poster of B.B.? That burned her quite badly, I believe. Long live B.B.
1: Long live B.B.
0: What's wrong?
2: Nothing.
0: You've got an expressive face. That could bring you trouble. You know B.B.'s attitude toward any kind of liaison between party members.
1: If my face expressed anything for that girl, it expressed disgust.
0: Then you know her?
1: I see her sometimes at the Ministry of Truth. She works in another department.
0: You've never spoken to her?
1: Oh, no. She watches me.
0: If you let me give you some advice, I think you should spend more time at the community center. Don't want the thought police to start checking. See you later, then.
1: Another gin. Victory's gin, please.

0: the gentleman who bought the diary. Was there something else you liked?
1: Well, I was just passing by. I thought I'd look in, you know. What's this?
0: It's coral from the Indian Ocean. They used to embed it in glass like that. Must be 100 years old or more.
1: What a beautiful thing.
0: Yes, it is beautiful. Not beauty as we know it nowadays, of course. It serves no useful purpose.
1: How much is that?
0: I can let you have it for $4. Thank you. There's another room upstairs you might care to look at. This way, please.

0: There's not much in it. Just a few pieces. We lived here until my wife died. Not many things left now.
1: There's no telescreen.
0: I suppose it wasn't worth putting one here. Nobody's lived in this room for many years. You must have been a grown man by the time I was born.
1: You remember the days before the revolution? With the oppression, the injustice, poverty?
0: Vaguely, vaguely. You see, I've let the world pass me by. This is my world. These are my treasures. Not many now. Not many.
1: Oh, I'd better let you go. I'm keeping you from your customer.
0: Good evening.
2: Good evening.
0: Oh, perhaps you'd like to look around while I serve the young lady.
1: No, I haven't time. Thank you. Goodbye.
0: Everybody's in such a hurry nowadays.

0: Attention! Unless the directive number 424B is to deliver 100 hours per day after the all speeches of past 6 months. Records department will immediately revise all newspaper reports of the past to conform with this present directive. No documentary evidence conflicting with this must remain on any files after April 9. Stand by for further instructions.
1: 231, Smith. The reporting of Big Brother's order for the day in the Times of December 3rd, 1983 is extremely unsatisfactory and makes reference to non-existent persons like Jones and Rutherford. Rewrite in full. Destroy current edition of Times. End.
2: Destroyed. Times back. January 3rd, 1983.
1: 483, sign.
2: Yes.
1: Times, December 19, 1983. In view of policy directive 425B, official forecasts of the output of consumption contain 83 misprints. Alter prediction figures to match results quoted in today's directive.
2: Pack numbers. I'm sorry about this photograph of Jones and Rutherford. It was between the pages of the Times.
3: What photograph? I don't see any photograph. No photograph of the traitors, Jones and Rutherford, exists, does it?

0: No.
1: You seem to me a valuable man. I'd like to talk to you sometime. Here is my address. I'm usually at home in the evenings.

0: Attention, citizens. Take your places for the 2 minutes hate.
1: Citizens, we are at war with Eurasia, but the arch enemy is one of our own people, the traitor Cassandra. He is just now speaking from the Eurasian capital. Look at him, citizens. Listen to him.
2: Today is a bare, hungry, dilapidated place compared to the world that existed before the revolution. And next we thank Big Brother. Thank him for this. This is his achievement. But who is Big Brother? This being who is all knowledge, all wisdom, all happiness, all virtue. He is a place on the boarding. He may not even exist. Yet he says, go to war. And you go to war. Today you are at war with Eurasia. Tomorrow perhaps with East Asia. It doesn't matter. The primary aim of modern warfare is to use up the products of the machine without raising the general standard of living. For if leisure and security were enjoyed by all alike, great masses of human beings who normally are stupefied by poverty would become literate and would learn to think for themselves. And once they had done this, they would sooner or later realize that the privileged minority had no function, and they would sweep it away.

0: 231, Smith. Times, March 17, 1984. Prediction in Big Brother's speech of previous day wrongly reported. Figures given by Big Brother would, as always, be correct. Alter prediction figures to those now given in Policy Directive 425B.
1: Back issues.
2: The Eurasian prisoners can be expected at any moment. 10,000 of those dirty cowards who surrendered to our triumphant armies are now on their way.
3: Can you hear me?
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3: 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Go to the central station, take the train to Sacramento. Follow the river until you reach a fallen tree. Go through the bushes at the left of the tree and look for me. I'll come when I can. Move away from me.
5: Down the way!

0: We're safe here. I wasn't followed. There's no telescreen.
1: I know. I looked while I was waiting.
0: I've been here before.
1: It takes a little while to get adjusted to a place where you can't be overheard.
0: Or watched?
1: Yes, or watched. I can look at you now. Until this moment, I didn't know what color your eyes were.
0: You can look at them now. You can look as long as you like.

0: I don't even know your name.
1: It's Julia. I know your name. You're Winston, Winston Smith.
0: How did you find that out?
1: Well, I guess I'm better at finding out things than you are. Tell me, what did you think of me before that day I gave you the note?
0: Well, I imagine you had something to do with the thought police, you know, from your general appearance. You're young, fresh, healthy. I thought probably...
1: You thought I was a good party member. You thought if I had a chance to, I'd denounce you as a thought criminal.
0: Oh, something like that. A lot of young girls are that way nowadays, you know.

0: I've got something here for you. Oh. Here.
1: Chocolate, yes. I remember when I was a child. Where did you get this?
0: It's black market. Oh, actually, I only appear to be a good party member. I was a troop leader with the spies. I do voluntary work for the Junior Anti-Love League. I carry one end of the banner in the procession. I yell with a crowd. It's the only way to be safe.
1: What could you see to attract you to a man like me? You're 10, 15 years younger than I am.
0: There's something in your face. I thought I'd take a chance. I'm good at spotting people who don't belong. As soon as I saw you, I knew you were against the party. It's no one, darling. It's just probably a rabbit. Oh.
1: What? Jude, you're too young to fall in their hands. I can't let you take this risk for me.
0: I'm taking this risk for my own sake. Forget that sash. I'm not dedicated to the welfare of the state. Darling, they can't control love, yes? It's a world worth a few risks.

0: I've grown fond of air raids in the last 6 weeks.
1: With luck, we can live as we choose for a little while.
0: Oh, yes, but only for a little while. You know that, don't you? The moment we fell in love, we were doomed. They'll find us eventually. We can't look forward to any future. We're the dead.
1: Now stop talking. Don't talk about dying. Don't you enjoy being alive? Don't you like feeling? Darling, this is me. These are my hands. These are my lips. I'm real and I'm alive. Now, aren't you glad of that? Oh.
2: They're going to ring the bells again. Sign for the all clear. We'll have to leave.
0: Is it always to be like this? Clinging to each other every time we meet, listening for footsteps. Having to pass each other in the street and pretend not to recognize one another. Julia, I know a place we can meet. Once when you came into a junk shop in the People's Quarter...
1: Oh, I remember.
0: Above the shop, there's a room nobody lives in. Shall I rent that room?
1: Oh, rent that room.

0: Oh, isn't the young lady with you?
1: We'll never ride together.
2: Of course not. How stupid of me.
0: There's another entry through the backyard. Oh, but perhaps I told you that. I forget things. I'm afraid it won't be as peaceful here as you would like.
1: No, it isn't often you hear singing.
0: Maybe that's the young lady now.
2: I'll leave you. Privacy is precious.

0: Oh, hello.
1: Good evening.
0: Good evening.
1: Oh. I was afraid you wouldn't get here.
0: Oh, you worry too much. Look what I've got to show you. Oh, gosh, look at this. Look.
1: Sugar.
0: Real sugar, not saccharin. And look, darling, I've got a loaf of bread, real white bread. And here, listen, we've got a pot of jam, and I've got a tin of milk. And this.
1: Coffee. It's real
0: coffee.
1: Where did you get all
0: this? It's all inner party stuff. You know, there's nothing they don't have. Oh, sweetheart, I want you to turn your back for just a minute. Just a minute. Just stay that way.

0: I'm going to be a woman. Oh, sometimes I wish there was a telescreen in this room. Just so I can show those bloodless swine what a woman really looks like. Darling, what is this for?
1: Oh, that serves no useful purpose. It's only beautiful.
0: Rat! Streets, a woman daren't leave a baby alone for 2 minutes. Darling, what's the matter? What's the matter? Darling, what is it? Did I make you feel sick? Tell me. What?
1: Once when I was a child, I'm sorry.
0: Oh, sweetheart, we all have something we fear more than anything else.
1: Oh, you didn't break.
0: No.
1: I'm glad. That coral, protected by the crystal, is to me like our life together in this room, protected from the fear and the terror that seems to be all that's left in the outside world.
0: Look at me.
1: Yes, I look at you. For a moment, the fear is gone. But only for a moment. It lies out there waiting, like that rat. It's what they've made of our lives.
0: Oh, darling.
1: I can't go on like this. I got to fight. If I only knew somebody in the underground.
0: Well, I'm glad you don't, because no one in the underground ever lives very long.
1: If I knew there was such a thing as an underground, not just another diabolical invention to keep the people in constant hysteria. There's someone at the Ministry of Truth. A man named O'Brien. I think he's against them.
0: He's a member of the inner party.
1: I trust O'Brien. Not long ago, he could have turned me over to the Thought Police. But he didn't. He gave me his address. Wanted me to call on him.
0: Don't trust a member of the inner party about anything. Darling, if once they should get hold of us, there could be nothing, absolutely nothing that either of us could do for the other.
1: If they catch us, what we say or do won't matter. Only if they could stop our love. That would be a real betrayal.
0: They can't do that.
1: Never, never, never.
0: Never. Oh, now can we have some coffee and forget everything except ourselves for a little while?
1: For a little while.
2: Traitors Jones and Rutherford have now publicly confessed their guilt. Confronted with evidence, they readily admitted that despite the clemency shown by Big Brother in the victory amnesty of 1983, they had engaged in fresh and more hideous conspiracies against the state. Among the crimes to which they confessed were the embezzlement of public funds, the murder of many trusted party members, immoral relationships with women of the party, and being in communication with the arch-traitor Cassandra. A news flash has this moment arrived from the Malabar front. Our forces in South India have won a glorious victory over the Eurasian hordes. The action may bring the war within a measurable distance of its end.
0: You can turn it off?
3: Yes, we can turn it off. We have that privilege.
1: We've come here because...
3: Shall I say it, or will you?
1: No. I'll say it. We believe there's a conspiracy. Some kind of an organization working against the state. And that you are involved in it. We want to join it. And to work for it. Now, I tell you this because... the only way we can show evidence of good faith is by putting ourselves at your mercy.
3: Martin is one of us. I think it's fitting that we should begin by drinking a toast. It's called wine. Not much of it gets to the outer party, I'm afraid. Is there anything you would like to propose?
1: To the future. And to the past. To a time when thought is free. And men are different from one another. And do not live alone. To a time when truth exists, and what is done cannot be undone.
3: Hmm.
4: In general terms, then, what are you prepared to do?
1: Anything we're capable of.
4: Are you prepared to give up your lives?
1: Yes.
4: Are you prepared to commit murder?
1: Yes.
4: To betray your country to foreign powers?
1: Yes.
4: Are you prepared, the two of you, to separate and never see one another again?
0: No.
1: No.
4: Leave us now, Martin. But before you go, take a good look at these citizens' faces. You'll be seeing them again. You understand, of course, that you will be fighting in the dark. You will always be in the dark. I will send you a book from which you will learn the true nature of the society we live in and the strategy by which we shall destroy it. Cassandra's book. When you receive orders, they will come from me. I assume you have a hiding place of some kind.
1: Number one, Spencer Lane. It's a room above a junk shop.
4: Yes. Do you carry a briefcase with you?
1: Usually.
4: What is it like?
1: Black, shabby, two straps.
4: For the next 2 days, carry it empty. A man will touch you on the arm and claim you have the wrong briefcase. Take the one he offers you in exchange. In it will be Cassandra's book. When you've read that, we will arrange to meet again. And now I'm afraid it's time for you to go. Even for members of the inner party, it's unwise to leave the screen turned off for more than a few minutes at a time.
1: There is still hope for the world.
4: There is still hope.
2: Tomorrow, in celebration of the victory, Big Brother has ordered 200 Eurasian prisoners publicly hanged on execution hill.

0: book.
1: What book?
0: Somebody stopped me in the square. Gave me this briefcase.
1: The coffee's ready?
0: I just want to read a few paragraphs.
1: Oh, we can read it together later.
0: This is the book I've heard about ever since I can remember. This is the truth.
1: It's only words, darling. You can change nothing.
0: Don't you want to understand?
1: No.
0: Julia.
1: Yes?
0: What do you want?
1: I want us to be together for as long as possible. I want us to be happy. I don't want to destroy what we have.
0: But you came with me to visit O'Brien.
1: Well, I couldn't let you go alone. It would be too dangerous.
0: You're not interested in the underground? Or in Cassandra's book?
1: No, Winston, it won't make things better for us.
0: It'll make the future better.
1: What future? How far away?
0: 100 years, probably.
1: And in our lifetime, nothing will be achieved.
0: Julie, Julie, Julie. We are the dead, my darling.
2: You are the dead. Stand in the middle of the room. Stand in the middle of the room. Stand back to back. Clasp your hands behind your heads. Do not touch one another.
3: Take the woman.
1: Tommy! No, don't let her take me! No! No! No!
4: Julia!
3: I warned you it wouldn't be as peaceful here as you would like. Nothing is hidden from the thought police. That is something you must learn. Your education is about to begin.

0: me. What becomes of the women? When a woman...
1: Look, they won't shoot me, but they'll know my record.
0: What are you arrested for?
1: I talked in my sleep. There I was, trying to do my bit, never knowing there was any bad stuff in my mind at all. Do you know what they heard me say? Down with Big Brother. I said that. I said it over and over again, it seems. Between you and me, I'm glad they got me before it went any further. Do you know what I'm going to say to them when I go up before the tribunal? Thank you, I'm going to say thank you for saving me before it was too late.
2: Who denounced you?
1: My little girl heard what I was saying. I don't bear her any grudge for it. It shows I brought her up in the right spirit anyway.
3: Rome 101.
1: No, I told you everything. Take my wife and children. Rome 101. Don't take me, please. No!
3: Rome 101. What's Rome 101? What's Room 101?
1: They won't shoot me for going off the track just once, will they?
3: Oh, Brian. Oh, they got you, too.
4: They got me a long time ago. For 7 years you've been in my keeping. For 7 years I have watched over you. Don't be too impatient to find out about Room 101. You'll find out about it in time. You'll learn many things. I intend to take a personal interest in your education. There are some preliminaries to be gone through here. Some confessions have to be extracted from you. Of course, you must expect a certain amount of discomfort. Things will happen to you from which you could not recover if you lived 1,000 years. But when those formalities have been completed, you'll be brought to me. We will talk. I look forward to it with great anticipation.

Time has come, Winston. The past few weeks should have brought you closer to the understanding of Big Brother's teachings. Why do you think you've been brought here? To make you confess? To punish you? No. To make you sane? To cure you? We're not interested in any crimes you've committed.

0: Trade you, Winston, immediately, and irrevocably. All her rebelliousness, her deceit, her folly, everything has been burnt out of her. It was a perfect conversion, textbook case.
1: You tortured her.
0: Next question.
1: Does Cassandra exist? Does the underground exist?
0: That, Winston, you will never know. I'd like to show you this machine. It will help our little discussion. The pointer went to 40 that time. As you can see, the numbers on the dial go up to 100. Please remember throughout our conversation that I hold it in my power to exert pain on you at any moment and at whatever degree I choose. Pain or death. I'm afraid you would be unable to survive more than, say, 80. If you should lie at any time or even fall below your usual level of intelligence, you will cry out with pain instantly. You understand?
1: Yes.
0: When we first spoke, you had on your desk a photograph of the traitors Jones and Rutherford. You believed it was some sort of documentary evidence that their confessions were false. I remember telling you that the photograph never existed.
1: Well, it did exist. It exists in my memory, in your memory.
0: I do not remember it.
1: How can you abolish memory? You haven't controlled mine.
0: On the contrary, you haven't controlled it. That is what has brought you here. You've been lacking in self-discipline and humility. How many fingers am I holding up, Winston?
1: Four.
0: And if Big Brother were to say not four, but five, then how many?
1: Four.
0: How many fingers, Winston?
1: Four. What else can I say?
0: How many fingers, Winston?
1: Four. Stop. Stop it. Anything you'll five. For anything.
0: No, no,
1: stop
0: Winston.
1: The pain.
0: Winston, that is no use. You are lying. You still think you see four.
1: How can I help what I see? Five.
0: Two and two do not always make four, Winston. Sometimes they make five. Again, how many fingers am I holding up?
1: Five. I'm trying to see five.
0: Now, which
1: five.
0: Do you wish, to persuade me that you see five or really to see five?
1: Really?
0: Again, then. How many fingers am I holding up?
1: Five.
0: Better. Now then, without any persuasion, there are five fingers there. Do you see five fingers? You see how the mind can be controlled? Ah, and now you are thinking perhaps, yes, but I haven't betrayed Julia. Now that is perfectly true. You have not betrayed Julia. Winston, you were once curious about room 101. It is not one room, but many. Over there, for instance, you're going to find out what lies behind that door, Winston. Come. Here, I will tell you all about it. In room 101 is the worst thing in the world.
1: Oh, thank you.
0: Now, the worst thing in the world varies, of course, from individual to individual. It may be bury alive, or death by fire, or by drowning, or death by impalement, or any one of 50 deaths. Winston, which death is it you fear most? No, you needn't tell me. I think I know. Once, in that junk shop paradise of yours, a rat appeared.
1: A rat?
0: One small rat. Do you remember how it affected you, Winston? I see you do.
1: No.
0: I think I know which death it is you fear most, Winston. Will you lead the way?
1: Oh.
0: Or shall I?

0: Julia! Oh, Julia! Not me, please, Julia! Torture, Julia, not me! I can't! Please, Julia! Oh, God, no! But you won't die!
1: Now you are wholly ours, Winston. You have been washed clean. You'll be set free tomorrow. You'll be able to sit in the sun. You will be able to devote your whole

0: I betrayed you.
1: I betrayed you.
0: Sometimes they threaten you with something. Something you can't stand up to. Something you can't think about. And then you say, do it to somebody else. Do it to anyone. Do it to so-and-so. And then afterwards you might pretend it's a trick and that you didn't mean it. But when it happens, you do mean it. All you care about is yourself.
1: All you care about is yourself.
0: And after that, you don't feel the same towards the other person any longer.
1: No, you don't feel the same.
0: I must go now.
1: We must meet again.
0: Yes, yes. We must meet again sometime.

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This is Paul Brinson speaking for Westinghouse, who have made more than 40 million products for the American home. We hope you'll be with us again next week. Until then, good night.

0: Welcome to my home. I've been expecting you. You may wonder how I knew you were coming, but see, sooner or later everyone passes through here. Before we start our show in your theater, the producers and distributors wish to take this opportunity to warn you, the theater audience, in the event all the lights should go out and you see a shadow moving past your seat, under no circumstances attempt to drive it away, for it may be the person beside you. You may think my warning unnecessary, but in a few moments, I will be a lot safer in here than you will be out there. Sometimes after seeing a show of this type, you find yourself walking home alone in the dark, and you hear strange footsteps behind you. And when you turn around to look, if you dare look, you will see nothing. For behind every locked door, strange things await you. Creatures from the bowels of the earth. Beings too horrible to describe. But most of all, you will feel that cold, wet, clammy, you see, I told you I would be a lot safer in here than you would be out there. And just think, we have only started.
1: Vic McGee as the Mad Doctor and the fearless Lieutenant Hudson. James Reason as the impeccable Professor Williams. Clara Nadel as Miss Petrie. Pauline Hilkert as Draculina. Charles Egan as Igor, with Joseph Armand, Chris Hampton, Peter DiNoto, Richard Sonny Rodriguez, Walter Richard, Judith Carroll, Gordy Garrett, Jean Louise, Mary Dwyer, and Constance L. Smith. Picture-taking machine run by Austin McKinney. Assisted by Vic Goss. Art director, John Hilkert. Makeup, Jay Lister. Directed by David L. Hewitt. Assistant Director, Bill McIntyre.

Original screenplay by David L. Hewitt and Jay Lister. Based on A Bad Dream by Gary Haycock. Original story found on a gum wrapper by Wayne Anderson. Produced by David L. Hewitt, the fearless showman. Associate producer, Ray Park, also very fearless, also a showman.

0: Looks deserted, Professor Williams.
1: Yes, Lieutenant. Apparently no one's been here since last year.
0: Well, after last year's initiation parties and trouble those kids caused, I'll bet they'll be back tonight.
1: Tell me one thing, Lieutenant. Now, why in the world would they put this place?
0: Oh, several reasons. The crazy rumors, for one. It's completely isolated and we're 20 miles from town.
1: Rumors? What rumors?
0: Oh, the usual kind. People around here claim to hear weird noises late at night. Always after midnight, of course. Monsters, you know.
1: Well, any of this true?
0: This house was owned by some doctor, scientist, years ago. Since then, he became a mad doctor who changes teenagers into monsters and has ghouls and fiends working for him. Whatever the latest fad is.
1: Oh, kids, the silly things they come up with. Do you think they'll pay any attention to that?
0: I doubt it. We'll swing out here about 2 and we'll find something. Well, it's getting late.
1: Yes, I've got to get back to town. The dean wants to talk to all of the counselors about the hazards of this initiation week.
0: There's going to be a lot of trouble tonight. I'll pick you up right here and we'll swing out here about 2.
1: All right.
2: Cobwebs in here. It looks like nobody, but nobody's been in here for the past year.
3: Yeah, nobody but fighters.
4: Boy, they sure picked the places.
2: Hey, lights for it.
4: Good, that'll save our candles.
5: What a house. It looks like Horror Hotel.
6: That's just what it is. Your room is right this way.
7: Oh, Danny, don't you ever stop joking.
3: Ty, you girls are going to enjoy this.
4: Very funny. We're out for fun tonight.
6: Yeah, the cobwebs are going to scare you out first.
5: Oh, it'll take more than cobwebs to scare us out.
6: Will you please make up your mind which one of the elegant rooms you want?
2: Hey, that stuff is heavy.
3: You girls must take half your house with you for one night.
4: Oh. Let's look around.
7: Scary. Gosh, I don't...
8: What a house.
3: These other rooms are full of junk.
6: Wonder what's in all those crates.
2: Oh, no, I can't see a thing for all the cobwebs and stuff.
9: It's coffins.
4: Coffins?
9: Yeah, I mean, there are pieces of bodies in it.
6: Sure, like on the Late Show.
9: That's right, and they're 12, the mad doctors lost their switch up in the monster.
4: You know, monsters could take lessons from you.
6: What about this room here?
8: Let's go in this room.
7: Oh, my God. Oh, my God. Gosh, it's scary. Oh, boy. Oh, I wish it were over.
4: That looks okay. Anyway, it's...

0: please.
1: Said we'd have to spend the night in a haunted house. They weren't kidding.
2: You sure you want to join that sorority now?
3: You change your mind now and we'll...
4: They don't want to change their minds.
3: They aren't afraid of the things in here.
1: Well, let's get settled. Did you ever see such a mess?
2: Well, there you go. All the comforts of home, girl.
1: Hey, a fireplace.
3: With your permission, ladies, we'll take our leave.
5: You wouldn't dare.
6: Hey, Rat, wait just a minute. Aren't you going to build us a fire?
7: Build a fire? Who, me?
2: Wait a minute.
1: You wouldn't want us to freeze, would you?
6: You see, we won't be dressed for a cold night.
7: Igor likes sex.
6: Yeah, we know.
1: What about that fire?
7: Okay. We wouldn't want you to freeze now, would we?
2: There's nothing worse than a cold girl.
6: Knock it off, or you'll be instant monster.
5: Ha, he already is.
2: Storm's getting worse.
4: Yeah, we gotta get back to town.
3: Hey, the chimney's blocked.
2: Well, that's that.
1: Well, what's wrong?
2: Well, it's blocked. You just have to drop it without a fire.
1: Oh, no!
5: Well, it really isn't too cold.
6: A fire would have been nice.
3: Well, there isn't much more we can do here.
4: No, come on, let's go.
7: Sure you don't want to come back with us? 2 more hours to 12.
1: Don't be silly, Johnny. If there was anything really dangerous, we wouldn't be here.
5: It's just a sorority initiation. You'll be back in 10 hours, and you better be here.
7: Don't forget that this house belongs to a mad doctor.
8: Yeah, that's right.
9: Mad doctor? I'm suffering from a lack of affection.
8: Yeah, that's okay. I'm going to put you on the mind spell.
9: Help!
8: Look into my eyeball. Yeah, that's it. You are a chicken. Now you are something else.
3: Flush.
8: What are you?
3: I'm a toilet.
5: Why don't you guys take the mad doctor and his talking toilet home?
6: Sounds like he needs a plumber.
10: They're too proud to ask us to stay. What say we offer them a superhuman protection service? Specialize against sorority initiates and haunted houses only.
3: How about that, Rick? We're in a haunted house.
6: Beat it!
7: Let's go back to the campus and get some monster stuff.
10: Hey, Tom.
11: Crazy.
3: Wicked.
11: Yeah.
3: We better hurry if we want to get back by 12.
11: Yeah, it's 10 now.
3: Let's move it.
1: I see we have visitors tonight, Mad Doctor.
12: Yes, isn't that nice?
1: Are you going to extend your hospitality tonight?
12: Oh, I sure am. We got a lot of girls tonight. We got a lot of things to do. Eagle's going to go up and get you one in just a little few minutes now. Big G, I told you you're drinking too much tonight. Give me that fee. Give me that back here, Big G. You give me that back, I'll turn you back into a human being again. Come on now, Big G. Go up and get me one of the girls. Help me go bring me one of the girls down. Now, come on now. Hurry up now. It's getting late. Come on now. Hurry up, Big G. Come on. No, not that way. Up the stairs, Big G. Hurry up now. Come on now. Hurry and bring me one of the girls down.
6: Gee, that would have been nice.
13: But it's better that they left.
6: Uh-huh.
13: Besides, the sorority may decide to check on us.
6: Hey, I never thought of that. Do you think they'd send someone out?
13: Could be. You know, old Hatchet Face herself would show up now. The boys are gone and we're here.
6: Well, I can just see the look on her face now. I just thought of something.
13: What?
6: Well, I bet they're going to come back.
13: Yeah, remember how they kept talking about midnight?
6: And the way they were acting?
13: Oh, no.
6: I'll bet they do show up at 12.

0: went out and the boys are here.
1: Well, maybe we could get them to leave.
0: We'd never make the sorority.
1: We make it to the dean's office, though.
2: Yeah, they're out of college.
0: Well, I don't know what we're so worried about. In this storm, no one's going to show up.
1: Well, I'm going to find some place to wash up.

0: midnight.
1: Come on, hurry up with that tire.
2: I'm hurrying.
0: We won't be there till 1:30 at this rate.
3: Now to recalibrate the setting a bit, Big G. Is she all ready for the brain transformation, Big G?
4: Yeah.

0: Not a transplant of the brains from a cat boy to a human being.
1: Shelly, you take the basement. I'll look around up here.
2: Okay, come on in.
3: Boy, they got a shock coming.
1: Yeah, I was scared.
3: They're not too scared.
1: Okay.
3: We'll beat them at their own game.

McGee, I made a terrible mistake! A terrible mistake! I've been calculating my settings! I've been calculating my settings! Stay back! Stay back! Stay back! Stay back! Stay back.

0: Doctor.
1: You'll probably be sleeping by the time we get there.
0: So much the better.
2: Yeah. Yeah, I'm wearing those monster masks I need.
3: Yeah, yeah, we'll really give them a scare. Yeah. Yeah.
1: Come on. Yeah. Come on. Yeah. Come on. Yeah. Come on.

0: Hey, what's going on?
1: Yeah, who are those guys dressed up like monsters?
2: Yeah, how'd they know the girls were here?
3: What I want to know is, who are they?
2: Hey, I bet they're from the Delta House.
3: That's it. They've been trying to get even with us since last year. Yeah.
4: Looks like they had the same idea.
5: Well, they're not going to get away with it. Put on your mask and let's go get them.
6: Hey, I can't see.
7: Operator. Operator. Give me the university. No, I don't know the number. How many universities are in this crummy town? Just connect me with Professor Williams' office. Will you answer your phone, you big clown? Stop reading those comic books.
8: Hello? Well, Professor Williams speaking.
7: This is Miss Petrie, Professor. I live on the old Thurston Road. I believe your students call it Haunted House Lane or something like that. That's what I'm calling about. I live a half a mile from that miserable place.
8: Yes, Miss Petrie, but what seems to be your problem? Yes? Yes? What?
7: The racket they're making, I don't know. I can hear it like it was on my front porch. Of course I'm sure they're from the college. I read ahead in the script. I wouldn't be wasting time calling you if I weren't. They came tearing past her a good 100 miles an hour. It's disgraceful the way you people let them run wild.
8: Yes. Mm-hmm. Of course. Yeah. All right, Mrs. Petrie. We'll

0: come out and have a look around. Yeah, well, thank you for calling. Goodbye.
1: You're sick. Disgraceful. Horrible little monsters. In my day, we didn't do that.

0: Hello? 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Oh, hello, Lieutenant. This is Williams. Well, your hunch was right. Mm-hmm. Operation Party Crash.
1: This is going to be phantasmagoric. My greatest scientific feat. Big G, I'm going to make you disappear. 5, 4, 3, 2, 1.

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Which one shall we take?

0: You?
1: They're here, all right.
2: They're gonna get you. Look out! The guy didn't go help. Come on, look out there now. Oh, you stay away. Don't throw those bombs. Get out. Get out. Watch the big game. Look out. Look out. Don't you.

0: kids have got a lot of explaining to do.
1: What's going on here?
2: What for? You'd never believe it.
1: That's good. That's fine. That's fine right there now. That's good. Big G, every night, every theater, it's the same thing. You drink too much of this rain and I juice and bust the whole job. Now, I'll get rid of that. Now, Big G, you take that ray gun and blast this thing right out of the theater. That's good. Now, Big G, go out there in the audience and get me another girl. And you other monsters, go out and help him.

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Inspected, tightened, cooled, watered, sandboxes refilled. This engine has just been serviced. Another station on the line, Silver Creek, passenger train arriving. Over 50 members operate this model railroad, a hobby commanding nearly all their spare time. Here comes the New York Central Fast Freight, an exact scale copy of those running between New York and Buffalo. On the lower level, a local freight. Comparative speeds of these trains are to exact scale, too. The passenger train's ready to pull out. Right on schedule to the second. What a way to run a railroad. Using a miniature yard switching engine, a complete freight train will now be assembled. Mr. Russell Lockwood operating. Just as in a real freight yard, the old switch engine does the assembling, picking up loaded cars all over the freight yard, backing off past the switches to change track, then reversing, a slow process aimed at moving all the freight into one line on the makeup track. Past the switching point, the section will now reverse down into the makeup track. The switcher uncouples and goes for more freight cars. While the freight is assembled further, a word about who belongs to model clubs. Members include executives and clerks, salesmen and school teachers, garage mechanics and bank presidents. The switcher has already picked up another section. This too must back past the switching point and then reverse into the makeup track. Making up freight is a back and forth operation. Now watch some tricky switching. Let her roll.

that does it. Uh-oh, not quite. Seems to be something missing. What could it be? Mr. Lockwood seems to know. Our switcher certainly is after something. It must be down there by those ice houses. The yard engine sure is coming a long distance this time. Now we'll find out what he's after. Of course, the caboose. No freight's complete without a caboose. A locomotive, completely serviced, waits patiently while the caboose is coupled to the freight.

This braid is ready to roll. There she goes, the freight you saw assembled in the yard. So long, Caboose. Fine exhibition, Mr. Lockwood. You're a model railroader. Here's something really unusual. A model circus train, made by a former circus man. The circus train is authentic in every detail. Look at the animal cages. The show is on the road. If you've been wanting to run away with the circus, hurry. Here is a safe railroad crossing. See the warning signal flashing? All tracks clear for the mail train, New Haven Streamliner. This trestle up in the mountain division is so well built, it will support a full-grown adult. A 350 engine, drawing power from overhead wires. Fun and perfection are the twin objectives of the men who build their own rolling stock on this model railroader's dream come true. A steam locomotive on the mountain line. Not all model railroads equal this one, but this club's devotion to hobby is equaled wherever men run model trains. All over the world, in shops, in store windows, or in the cellar of the house, running them or just watching, the little trains that run on time hold never-ending fascination for millions of model railroaders.

lights, in store windows, or in the cellar of the house, running them or just watching. The little trains that run on time hold never-ending fascination for millions of model railroaders.

0: I'm asking you to have an abortion.
1: Why?
0: What's inside your womb isn't a human being.
1: There's nothing wrong with my baby.
2: He was conceived in a grave and weaned on human blood. Could he ever deny the horrible evil within himself? He is absolutely evil, cruel, horrifying in his lust for blood. Your lust. See Grave of the Vampire.
3: Who's Caleb Croft?
4: You seem very interested in the Croft case, Professor.
3: Yes, I am, Mr.
4: Eastman.
3: Mr. Eastman. If you remain in the class long enough, you too may develop an interest more than you bargained for.

0: 98.94.
1: Hey, Letha really had that heap jumping, huh?
2: Yeah, well, the Northrop brothers aren't the only drivers of the strip, you know.
1: Maybe Letha's name will be Northrop before too long, right, Jeff?
3: We're working on it.
0: That finishes another day of racing.
3: Well, that's it for today.
1: Yeah, these meets are always over too quick.
2: Yeah, but with your heavy foot, the guy would think you were trying to race your way to Indianapolis in the 500.
3: We're working on that, too.
2: You guys got more plans than an architect.
0: Spectators for their fine cooperation. Take it easy going home. Play it safe on the road, same as we do here on the strip.
2: Hey, here's Letha.
3: Great going, Letha.
4: Thanks, Jeff.
2: Yeah, that other guy got nothing but exhaust poison.
1: Pretty fair for a stock job.
4: Now, there's the compliment I was waiting for.
3: Now, don't mind him. He's on cloud nine.
4: And why not? A new track record.
1: And I was just getting started. Now, if I had another mile, you'd really have seen something.
2: A quarter-mile drag strip is putting the clip on our champ style.
1: Oh, you just get flying and boom, the finish line clips your wings.
3: That's the idea.
1: Okay, I know. Slow and easy, easy and slow.
3: Just remember it.
1: Yes, sir.
4: This has really been your day. Two of your cars, tops in their class.
3: Oh, not my cars.
1: Who are you kidding? This here rod would never have revved up the way it did if you hadn't doped out a new combination on these four-barrel pots.
4: And what about the porting on my motor?
3: Okay, I'm sorry. You two drive them, and I'll try to keep them running.
2: The Northrop Monopoly. Ta-ta-ta-ta-ta-ta!
3: Can I come into the winner's circle?
2: Clam up, you squares. It's the law.
1: Good, huh? Hi, Ben.
5: Congratulations.
2: What do you say, Ben?
5: Lisa.
3: Hi, Ben.
4: Thanks.
5: Nice going. This was the best meet yet.
3: And the biggest. We had a real jam in the inspection line.
1: Yeah, and did you get a load of all those stock car cowboys?
4: Now, be generous, Steve. We can't all own hot rods like yours.
5: I'll try and get some more volunteers for the inspection line. We're growing so fast, I can't keep up.
2: In spite of the city council and the other soreheads who are trying to stop us, huh?
5: Which reminds me. I've got a date with the captain.
3: Boss still riding you about us? And the strip?
5: Let's say the captain is slow to surrender a dearly held prejudice. I'll see you later. And take it easy going home.
2: Sure. So long, Ben.
3: So long,
4: bye.
3: Ben.
2: You caught up in heading for yo-yos?
5: Okay.
3: How about you, Steve?
1: Gee, I'd like to. But every time I come to the strip, Aunt Sarah puts a stopwatch on me. I can see her now sitting at the window biting her nails.
2: Ah, oh, come on. So it'll be another half hour. Besides, she's got long nails.
1: Will you square it with her?
3: Aunt Sarah stops me, kid.
1: Boy. Well, I'd be glad that I'm old enough to move in with you. She's strictly horse and buggy. She doesn't dig hot rods at all.
4: Give her time, Steve. She's young.
2: See you at yo-yos.
3: So long.
1: Hey, Jeff. How about riding with me? There's a ping I want you to catch. Can you spare him, Letha?
4: But be careful with him.
1: We guarantee safe delivery.
3: Yo-yo.

0: talk all day, Ben, but I've seen too much. You know, I've handled this accident investigation detail a good many years. It's hard for me to believe that we're going to stop teenage violations by encouraging hot runners.
1: If you'd only come out to this strip with me, Captain, get to know these kids.
0: No, thanks. That's your headache.
1: We're drawing in more kids every weekend. Now, more kids on the drag strip means fewer on the streets.
0: All right, you've got your chance. Personally, I can't buy it, but I'm not going to stand in your way.
1: Yeah, I know. And I appreciate it. You've been under plenty of pressure.
0: Pressure? Some of the calls I get must melt the relays. Close the strips. Confiscate all hot rods. Fire that crackpot Ben Merrill. It's like a broken record.
1: I know. But teaching those solid, loudmouth citizens to respect the hot rodders who are law-abiding is rougher than educating kids.
2: I don't hear it.
3: It's nowhere at this speed. If I could open it up.
2: Next time we're at the strip.
3: You know, there's never time enough to do what you really want.
2: You're doing okay.
3: Well, that'll make Aunt Sarah very happy. She gave me a special trophy room. In the ash can. Believe me, Jeff. Living with her is like driving with your brakes on.
2: Just a few more years to wait.
3: Wait. Slow down. Stop. That's the story of my life.
2: Kid, your fuel mixture's too rich. Ease it off, huh?

0: squirrel?
1: I don't know.
0: What's he trying to prove?
1: Ignore him.
2: That wise guy? Whatever you think, he's kidding. I can pass that pile of junk in low gear.
1: Don't fall for it, Steve.

0: That's smart.
1: I'm gonna give that guy some knuckles.
2: He's looking for trouble. Disappoint him.
1: I gotta be a teacher, social worker, public relations counsel, and wet nurse.
3: You're not the type, Captain. But you have to admit, a city-sponsored drag strip has cut the accident rate in other towns. And you know it'll do the same for us if they give us time.
1: Don't keep educating me. I'm riding along with you.
2: Just keep those kids of yours clean. You might even make a hot rod out of me.
3: If I survive.
1: Come on, buy a cup of coffee. Yes?
2: Where? All right. Yes, Merrill's with me. We'll be right there.
3: What is it?
2: Crash, 45th and High. Two hot rodders. Street racing.
3: Any of our kids?
2: The Northrop brothers.

sorry, Ben. Hey, don't be too tough on the kid. It wasn't his fault. This other guy ranked him into it. You know how kids are. Steve's okay, isn't he? Isn't he?

0: The other car?
1: He didn't even stop.
0: You know who the driver was?
1: He doesn't know either.
0: Miss the other kid in the death car? Yes, sir. What about the hot rod you were racing? No one seems to be able to identify it, Captain. The dead boy, your brother? Folks were notified? The parents are dead. The younger boy lived with his aunt. Your brother being a minor, you were responsible for him. Yet you let him speed, throw away his life.
1: But Jeff tried to stop him.
0: There'll be a hearing, Judge Walker.
1: Is it all right if I take Jeff home now? Come on, we can go home. Jeff, please.

0: Real hopped up death trap. Plain luck, no innocent people were killed.
1: How that kid loved this car.
0: The paper's gonna love this. They'll murder us. Teenage kid killed in a street race on his way home from your fancy drag strip. Makes us look like we're helping them kill themselves.

0: Beats me why Judge Walker gave you the kid glove treatment, Northrop. Picking up your license, paroling into this office. Plenty of people wanted to throw the book at you. Lucky you've got a good friend. You ought to report weekly to this office, and you're not to drive a car under any circumstances. Your compliance with our rules will determine when we restore your right to drive. Understood?
1: Yes, sir.
0: If I get any more calls from outraged citizens, you don't know where to find me.
2: Thanks. Thanks for what you did.
3: I did very little.
2: Like the captain said, plenty of people wanted to see me go to jail.
3: Well, an accident like that makes people feel uneasy, guilty. Someone's got to be punished. As soon as the newspapers give them another story, they'll forget.
1: I should have stopped him somehow.
3: You tried?
1: That's not good enough. Look, I built that car for him. I gave it to him. It was my responsibility.
3: Mine too.
1: Not the same way.
2: Really loused you up, too.
3: Now don't worry, the captain will cool down. But we've got a fight on our hands to save the drag strip and the other kids. I'm counting on your help, Jeff.
2: Don't.
3: But you can't give up now. If you quit, a lot of the others will, too. The strip's not a habit with them yet. They only go because you and Lisa have led them there.
2: I'm not thinking of the others. I'm thinking of Steve.
3: There'll be a lot of other kids end up like Steve if we let them close the strip.
2: Didn't save him.
3: You're not being fair, Jeff.
2: Sorry. That's the way I feel. I've had it.
3: What about Flat Top, Two Tanks, and the others? They all look up to you.
2: Well, no more. Let somebody else be responsible.

0: Henry's Garage.
1: Hello, Mr. Fry. This is Lisa Vernon.
0: Hello, Lisa. Yeah, he's here. Fine, I'll call him.
2: Telephone, Jeff.
3: Know who it is?
2: It's Lisa. Oh, come on, Jeff. Why don't you talk to her?
3: Hello, Lisa.
1: Hi, Jeff. I didn't disturb you, did I?
3: That's okay.
1: There's a meet at the strip tomorrow. How about my picking you up?
3: Thanks, but we're loaded with work. I can't get away.
1: But you've got to relax sometime. You can't go on working around the clock. And besides, the kids were just...
3: I appreciate your calling, but I just can't make it.
1: Sure. Sure, Jeff. See ya.
3: Yeah.

0: Oh, sure. Baby's rock and roll lullaby.
1: Where you been, Lisa?
2: Out at the strip.
3: With Jeff.
2: I thought you'd all be out there.
4: Eh, who needs it?
1: I heard they were going to close the dome.
3: You know, I never felt relaxed out there.
4: For once, we agree. Rules and regulations.
3: Phew. So confining.
2: You know, if they force Ben to close the strip, the next step will be to outlaw hot rods.
5: Ah, so let them. If it'll make the squares happy.
3: They wouldn't dare. Why, my whole wardrobe's designed for hot rodding.
2: Tell that to the city council, LP.
1: Jeff meeting you here, Lisa?
3: Gee, haven't seen you together in just weeks.
0: LP, how much does Yo-Yo pay you to haunt this place?
3: Can a girl take a friendly interest?
0: Friendly? You got more needles than a Christmas tree.
2: I'm afraid since the accident, Jeff's been keeping pretty much to himself.
5: Yeah, he's been doing everything but sleep in that garage. He's got strictly no time for comedy.
3: Poor Jeff. Maybe no one's tried the right approach. Now, I've been told that I have a certain way of drawing people out. You know, people respond to me in a very different way than they do to ordinary girls. I don't exactly know what the secret of my success is, but...
4: Long play. That's enough surface noise. Take it off the turntable, doll.
0: Ooh, that was close. I thought she was in the old microgroove again.
2: Maybe if all of us went to get Jeff, you'd be wasting your time.
5: Ah, gourmets?

0: Attention. Here's old Yo-Yo with a tray full of tomei.
1: Tomei, no. This is all strictly grade A.
0: Sure, but the stomach ache deluxe, dine at Yo-Yo's.
1: Personal insults I'm used to. But if you kids start running down my food...
0: Running it down? Never. I said it before, and I'll say it again. Everything Yo-Yo serves is swill. Swell.
1: Pay first.
2: What's the matter? Don't you trust us?
1: You named it.
0: Why don't you check our credit rating before you take our order?
1: If you don't like my way of doing business, why'd you come here?
3: You're a father to us.
1: What an awful thought.
2: We come here because it's just like home.
3: Yeah. Our folks don't trust us either.
1: You want anything?
4: No, thanks.
1: With my talent, I could have been a great chef. And so, how do I end up serving my delicacies to hot rods?
0: Better than cotton caviar to creeps.
1: Hey, this is a Canadian dime.
0: So, take a trip. Hey, how about taking a fastener up to Dry Lake?
4: What for?
0: You can really get a heap rolling up there.
4: Wasn't that where Pee-wee Stone cracked up?
0: Pee-wee got careless. Come on, how about a flat top?
2: I don't know.
3: Person could die of boredom around here.
2: Highway Patrol. I used to watch that place pretty close.
0: Not anymore. It's wide open.
2: The cops are all out at the drag strip.
0: Hey, you're not cutting out already, are you?
4: I may be back. See ya.
0: So long, Lisa.
2: Later, Lisa.
0: Well, Lisa sure isn't firing in our lake without Jeff.
3: It's awful how dependent us girls become. There are moments when I ask myself, LP, what would you do without a sensitive, generous, understanding man like Two Tanks?
2: And what's your answer?
3: I'd starve.
2: Starve?
3: So be sensitive, generous, understanding. And order me another sandwich.
5: How's it look?
6: Rough. Rings won't do. It'll need a rebore.
5: You know, it's funny how little respect drivers have for their cars. But if they all felt like you did, I'd soon be out of business. Why don't you call it a day?
6: Thanks. I'll stick around a while.
5: Working too hard, Jeff. 12, 14 hours a day. Look tired.
6: I like being tired.
5: Yeah, I know.
4: Hello, Mr. Fry. How is he?
5: The same. Got company, Jeff.
4: Hi, Jeff.
6: Hi, Lisa. Having trouble with the bird?
4: No, it's running fine. I'm worried about you, Jeff.
6: I'm all right.
4: Will you stop and listen to me a minute? Don't you think I have any pride? Do you think it's easy for me to come here?
6: I'm sorry, Lisa, but
4: the last thing I want is an apology. But I do have a right to know what's happened between us.
6: You wouldn't understand.
4: I've tried to understand, to be patient. But somehow I just...
6: Lisa, please, it's got nothing to do with you. Just you don't know what it's like. Nobody does until it happens to them.
4: What about when my dad was killed? I didn't shut you out.
6: It's not the same thing. You had nothing to do with it. I was responsible for Steve. For his death.
4: Oh, you know that isn't true.
6: Isn't it? Who taught him to drive? Who bought him a car and hopped it up? Who was with him when he... Everything I do, everyone I see makes me think of him. Just when I think I can forget a little, I look at you or talk to Flat Top. Or Ben calls me. I'm right back where I started. I thought if I could work hard enough, got tired enough, I'd stop going over and over it. But every time I lift the hood of a car and look at an engine, I see the one I built for him.
4: But you can't stop living, Jeff. And it isn't fair to cut off the people who need you.
6: Was it fair for a kid like Steve to be killed before it even started to live?
4: No. But shutting yourself away like this and trying to kill yourself with work isn't going to bring Steve back. You're so busy feeling sorry for yourself, you don't even know what's going on. Kids are starting to act up. It could lead to trouble, serious trouble.
6: They're old enough to know what they're doing.
4: But you can stop them. They listen to you.
6: Lisa, I told you before, what they do is none of my business.
4: Then it doesn't matter if next time it's flat top or two tires.
6: Lisa, stop it! Will you please leave me alone?
4: All right, Jeff.
2: Lisa. Don't give up. He needs you. Give him time. He'll come around.
4: I will.

0: Someone crashed the sound barrier?
1: Who wheeled in the big gun?
2: I didn't recognize the car.
0: Sounds like he's using dynamite.
1: He doesn't have to use it. He is dynamite.
3: Down, girl.
1: What a profile. What a stature.
3: All right.
4: Okay, what do you want, brawn or brains?
1: I'm not particular, but I'm entitled to one or the other.
0: Ah, a sightseer.
1: And he likes one of the sights he sees. Of course, Lisa, it's none of my business.
0: But that's right, LP. It's none of your business.
1: But if my boyfriend had turned hermit and a good-looking somebody gave me the high-frequency signal...
5: Boss Radish.
6: What shall it be?
0: Your place is crawling with hot rodders.
6: One pest you can't control.
0: Cops give you much trouble?
6: Not like it used to be. Before they got the drag strip.
0: I'm new in this burg. You know where I can get some work done on my car?
6: Me? I know nothing about cars. These kids could tell you. If you can understand what they are talking about.
1: The mystery man's coming this way. Maybe he's going to make a pass.
4: Don't worry, I'll protect you.
1: Who asked you?
0: I hear you guys are rod jockeys.
4: Yeah.
0: Want to see our licenses?
7: I'm looking for information, not laughs. Where's the garage?
0: Sounds to me more like you need a piano tuner. Oh,
7: very funny.
1: A big, strong man like you. Why don't you fix it yourself?
7: Cutie, I drive. Let the grease monkeys fix them.
0: Try Henry's garage, a block east and 2.5 blocks north. Ask for Jeff.
7: Thanks. When I get my coffee pot perking, maybe some of you cats would like a lesson.
1: What's the subject?
7: I don't limit myself.
1: You'll find us here, teacher.
7: You too?
2: I wouldn't count on it.
7: Oh, they told me this was a friendly town.
2: I'm the exception.
7: We'll have to work on that. See you around.
2: Well, there's a nervy one.
3: Oh, no, that guy's got to be kidding.
1: And that's not all. My woman's intuition tells me he's going to know you the next time he sees you.
2: I can hardly wait.
0: When I get my coffee pot perking, maybe some of you cats would like a lesson.
8: Hello. What can we do for you?
7: You got a greaseball here by the name of Jeff.
8: We got a mechanic here named Jeff.
7: Well, I want him to do some work on my car.
8: Jeff. Someone asking for you.
7: Yeah? Some of the squirrels have a yo-yos. Tell me you're the most.
8: What seems to be the trouble?
7: She jumps and misses between 35 and 50.
8: Start your motor. You build this?
7: Me? Nah, I bought it from some character who was short of cash. Well?
8: Points, plugs, carburetor, everything's gummed up. A motor like this takes real care if it's going to give you the performance that's built into it. Better go
7: like
8: this.
7: Hold it, Buster. I'm here for service, not a sermon. This is my heap, and I'll do with it as I please. Now, are you going to tune it up or not?
8: Bring it in tomorrow. We'll take care of it.
7: And don't try anything fancy just because I'm new around here. I know all the tricks you mechanics use.
8: Thought you were going to hit him, Jeff.
9: I wanted to. I may yet. After he pays his bill.

0: really don't need an escort officer, although it's terribly nice.
1: That'll be enough of that, miss.
2: What did I do, officer?
1: I saw you rev out of that intersection.
2: So I got a hot car. I was only doing 35. It's a 35-mile zone, isn't it?
1: It's not a question of how fast you were driving. You kids have a strip for this kind of jockeying.
2: We've got a ride on the streets.
1: Keep on driving this way and you won't have.
2: Yes, sir.
1: I could give you a ticket, but I'm not going to. Now watch your step. This is your last warning.
2: Thank you, sir.
1: Don't thank me. Thank Ben Merrill. I think you know what I mean.
0: I'm confused.
1: Explain it to her.
2: You're asking a lot, officer.

0: Hoped I'd find you here, Ben.
1: Anything wrong?
0: Look, you know we were trying to play ball with you, and for a while it seemed to be working, but lately the kids are getting wilder than ever.
1: A lot of violations?
0: Near misses, you know, jumping the light, cutting in and out of traffic. But if it keeps up, we'll get orders to nail them for walking across the street.
1: Have you made many arrests?
0: Been warning them. Sooner or later, it's going to bust wide open. If the chief knew about it, he'd have our heads for it.
1: Thanks, Pat. I'll see what I can do.
2: Here's a list of entries, Ben.
1: Did you hear, Pat? Pretty soon it will be as bad as it was when we started here. We could sure use Jeff.
2: I tried to talk to him, but he wouldn't listen.
1: Would you try once more? I wouldn't ask you, Lisa, if I didn't think it was important for the kids and Jeff.

0: show you.
1: You heard him? So he says to me, you can thank Ben Merrill, see?
2: She says, I'm confused.
1: Explain it to her.
2: That's asking an awful lot, officer.
0: Expecting someone? Jeff was supposed to meet me here at 2. You keep staring at the clock, and handsome Harry keeps staring at you. You could do worse. Look at me.
1: You always save your insults till after you eat.
0: Food sharpens my wit and opens my eyes. Lisa, haven't you noticed the torch you're carrying is all smoke and no fire?
1: Lay off.
3: Look, LP. What we're trying to tell you is what Lisa does is her own business.
4: It's all right, Judy.
0: Don't play it so high and mighty. All of you think the same as I do. You just don't say it.
5: We think and don't say it, LP. You say it and don't think.
0: It's just sinful, that's all. A pretty girl like Lisa sitting around, watching clocks, waiting for the phone to ring. All because of someone who's forgotten any of us are around.
1: LP, flip the record.
0: Listen, I was as sorry for Jeff as any of you. But to go on like this week after week... He's got a girl like Lisa waiting, and all she asks is...
5: two things. Can't you feed her? Dance with her. Gag her.
2: You heard the man. Let's struggle.
0: That's right. Rush me away. Just when I'm trying to be helpful.
1: You're not being helpful.
0: Okay. So I made a mistake.
1: Your parents made a mistake.

0: Hi. Still feeling unfriendly?
1: I'm afraid so.
0: Now you got me puzzled. How come a sharp chick like you always plays it solo?
1: Please, if you don't mind.
0: Look, you're alone. I'm alone. Can I give you any ideas?
1: I'm not alone. I'm with friends.
0: Don't kid me. I've watched you ever since I hit this town and... Don't go away. Hey, what's the pitch, screwball?
2: One side, little man, or I'll step on you.
3: Hey, I had 2 bits invested in that machine.
0: Yeah. Here's a refund. Get lost.
4: What's the matter? You antisocial?
5: We want to dance.
3: Put the plug in, flat top.
0: Sure. Why, May, it was your quarter.
5: Well, somebody do something.
6: What's the panic?
5: King Kong yanked the cord.
6: Oh, he did he? Look here, mister, you can't just come to this establishment and... I mean, is that nice?
2: I'm buying 2 bits worth of quiet, okay?
5: We came here to dance. You don't like music, find yourself a cave.
6: Please, please, let's settle this peace.
2: I got some important things to say. I don't need background music.
5: You're gonna let him get away with this?
7: What's the matter with you heroes?
3: Flat top, stop the music.
8: You were saying? Well?
6: What am I running? Madison Square's garden? The management don't allow no brawls in this establishment. Please.
8: I don't want trouble, Yo-Yo. Just music.
6: I'll call the law, so help me, if you so much as make a fist.
8: Plug in the jukebox, flat top.
0: Dig, sir, monkey wrench. He's real nervy when he knows there can't be a fight.
8: There's a big parking lot outside.
6: Sure, out there. Be my guests.
3: Now look who's yelling.
0: I think we like you ought to drive a sharp car.
8: You coming outside?
0: You worked on mine, you know what it can do.
3: Listen to him, he's talking cars to cover being chicken.
0: Get in a rod and I'll show you who's chicken.
8: I don't have a car.
3: You can use mine, Jeff.
8: I can't drive. And even if I could, I wouldn't use a car to settle an argument.
0: Okay. Then we won't have music.
6: Not so fast, alligator.
0: Look, pocket pest, didn't I make it clear? I'm giving the orders.
6: I don't take orders from a chicken.
0: Big talk.
6: I got a car to back it up.
0: There's more man in the junior side. Let's roll, buddy boy.
8: Don't be a dope, flat top.
3: They're worse things.
8: Sorry I was late, Lisa. I got tied up at the garage.
9: Lisa, will you come with me? Please, I'm scared for Flat Top.
10: Will you come?
8: No.
9: Please, Lisa, you've got to come with me.

0: crazy, all of them. Why do I have to run a hangout for lunatics?
1: I'll have a cup of coffee, Yo-Yo.
0: What do I get out of it? Insults, headaches, jerks. Or to all be locked up where they can't hurt nobody. Now you got some sense. You played it smart. You did just right, Jeff. But that flat up. Well, if he wants to go get himself killed, it's his business. Right?
1: Yo-Yo, do me a favor. Please shut up.

0: You ready, Hero?
1: Good.
0: You take that end and I'll take the other, okay?
1: Okay.
0: I'll give you 3 quick blasts on my horn when I'm set. You answer me with 3. Then we both count. 1, 2, 3, and take off. Now we straddle the white line right down the middle. Barrel towards each other and, you want to crawl out? That's the spirit. We all got to go sometime.
1: I'm set.
0: Let's get together. Real soon.
2: What happened to him?
3: He's trying to prove something, but what, I don't know.
2: I'm crazy, that's what it is. Completely crazy. Now what?
4: It's up to them.
2: They're going in different directions.
3: They'll turn around.
2: And come back toward each other?

0: seen anyone play chicken like this before. Have you?
1: No, but I heard about it. It takes real nerve.
0: Suppose neither one of them gives.
1: Yeah.
2: I don't think you can stop him.
0: You should try.

0: Judy, I'm going to what?
1: Anybody else feeling lucky?
2: He's crazy. Completely crazy.
1: Okay, chickens, head for your roost.

0: Where's Flat Top?
1: What's it to you?
0: Is he okay, Lisa?
1: At least the guy tried before he chickened out.
2: You should have come along, Jeff. You really missed something. It was exciting. Too exciting for me. Imagine, too exciting for me. I had to close my eyes just to see...
3: He's okay, Jeff. He'll be along any minute.
0: Everyone having a good time?
2: Why, Officer Merrill, what a pleasant surprise.
0: Seems I'm a little late for the main event. Any casualties?
1: On the dance floor?
0: In your chicken race.
1: What are you giving us?
0: I had a report this gang was street racing.
1: You get a bum squeal, mister. Some wise guy wanted to stir up a storm. It's been real quiet here.
0: Well, my source was reliable.
1: How about it? Anyone know anything about a street race?
0: You taking orders from this guy now?
1: Who's giving orders?
0: What's your name?
1: Talbot, Ron Talbot.
0: New in town? What do you do?
1: I'm retired.
0: A little old for this crowd, aren't you?
1: I'm young at heart.
0: How long you been here, Jeff?
4: Not long.
0: Did you come before or after they left for the street race? I asked a question, Jeff.
4: I don't know anything, Ben.
0: Now, look, you've got a responsibility to these people.
4: I've got no responsibility to anyone. Now, that's the way it is.
0: Jeff.
5: Jeff, I'd hoped I'd see him. I don't know what got into me, but I just... Well, what's eating him? I just wanted to tell him I was sorry, that he was right.
0: Right about what, Flat Top?
6: What a ride home.
4: Ben sends you after me?
6: It was my own idea. I guess not a very good one.
4: Lisa? Lisa, I've got no right to hurt you. The offer still stands. I'd appreciate a ride.

0: Flattop, I'm giving you one last chance to tell me a straight story. Okay. You won't level with me. Well, maybe somebody around here will tell me what's happening to you kids. I've gone to bat for you, defended you, fought to get you the drag strip, stood between you and people who wanted to crack down on you. Now, isn't that true? So what happens? You boycott the strip, you pick up more citations every day, and a few minutes ago, you broke every rule in the book. Well, I've tried. But obviously, you don't want to play it my way. That's too sane, too sensible. All right. But take a word of warning. One more hot rod accident in this town, and you'll all lose your licenses. Now, if you want to boot everything we've tried to accomplish for a few cheap thrills, well, I can't stop you. But at least you know where I stand.
1: What's on the other side of that record? Hearts and Flowers?
0: Watch your step, Talbot. I know you ranked one of these kids into playing chicken. Luckily, no one was hurt. Now, don't push your luck or my patience, or you'll find yourself...
2: I've always wondered what kind of a place you lived in.
3: Nothing special.
0: Cheap, handy.
2: I won't stay long.

0: Nice.
1: Not much like your place. You don't have to do that.
0: I like to.
1: I usually do better than this, but lately I...
0: I know. Oh, a kitchen, too.
1: A converted closet.
0: Let me fix you something to eat.
1: No, thanks, but I'm not very hungry.
0: Coffee? I'd like a cup.
1: Okay.
0: Hope I can make a drinkable cup of coffee. Haven't had much practice.
1: Lisa?
0: Mm-hmm?
1: I'm sorry for the way I've acted, things I've said. It's like I couldn't help it. I'd think about you, even start to call you. And I'd think about Steve. And that horrible, guilty feeling had come back. And I couldn't call you, couldn't face you or anyone.
0: Shutting yourself away from everything only prolongs the hurt.
1: I realize that now.
0: Besides, Steve wouldn't have wanted it that way. You know how he felt about us.
1: Yeah.
0: I always took us for granted till this happened. You and me being together. It just had to be.
1: Oh, Lisa.
0: You, Jeff. Don't ever shut me out again. You know, you have such a nice face.
1: It's a workable face.
0: It's nice to see the crinkles again.
1: You know, I think you'd better go.
0: Can I wait for my coffee?
1: I'll buy you a cup. Tomorrow.
0: All right.
1: I'll walk you down to the car.
0: Don't bother. Tomorrow's Sunday. Big day at the Strip. How about it?
1: Okay.

0: Look at him. Just look at him. Was there a street race or wasn't there?
1: There was, Captain, but...
0: Who did you arrest?
1: No one. I didn't have any evidence.
0: There's your evidence. A dozen complaints. What kind of an answer am I going to give these people?
1: I know who set up that chicken race yesterday.
0: Why didn't you pull him in?
1: No proof. He's new in town. I checked on him this morning. He's got quite a record of traffic violations in the state.
0: Well, let's tie a can to him. We got plenty of homegrown headaches without importing any.
1: I've got an idea that might work. I'd like to handle this boy my way.
0: All right. Here we go again. But remember, there's no margin for error. One more slip and we're...
1: There won't be any.
0: Now keep me posted.

0: Morning.
1: Hello, Ben.
0: Awfully quiet.
1: Great, ain't it? No yammering kids, no exploding hot rods. I've been reading the Horse Breeders Quarterly.
0: Thinking of raising horses?
1: Not me personally. But I've been wondering if maybe I could have a place that catered to the horses, said. Folks who ride horses is genteel, don't you think?
0: Well, I haven't any connections in the horsey set. Where are your customers and my problem?
1: Took off for the drag strip, maybe 15 minutes ago.
0: Well, that's encouraging.
1: Jeff Northrup herded them out.
0: Good. What about Lisa?
1: She went with them.
0: Just a second, Talbot.
2: Write me a letter.

0: He's been asking me about Lisa before you came in. I played it dumb.
1: Thanks, Yo-Yo.

0: In a hurry?
1: You tell me from yo-yos.
0: You're quite a cowboy. I don't know what the traffic laws are where you come from, Talbot, but we don't want our city streets used as a three-ring circus.
1: Skip the lectures. If you're going to give me a ticket, do it.
0: It's not quite that simple. You've got quite a record in this state. I checked into it. Now, if I haul you in, my boss is going to tear up your license.
1: He wouldn't get away with it.
0: Well, I think he would. He knows about your record, and he's down on hot rodders.
1: You cops. Just because
0: now,
1: the
0: look,
1: guy...
0: I could haul you in, but I'd rather not. I'm going to give you a choice. Follow me out to the drag strip and see how some real hot rodders handle their cars, or I'll take you in and book you for reckless driving.
1: That's a choice. Blackmail.
0: It's a better break than you deserve. Now, which is it going to be?
1: You're wearing the badge. I'll go to the strip. I was going there anyway.
0: When we get there, we'll see how good this car of yours really is.

0: top qualifiers in wheat.
1: Sure, a different place with you calling the place again, Jeff.
2: Thanks, Flattop.
1: Hey, Jeff, I tried to tell you yesterday, but you didn't give me the chance. But you were right all the way. I was a dope to fall for that chicken race.
2: Forget it.
1: Hey, everything okay with you and Lisa?
2: Yeah.
1: What does the best man wear? Striped Levi's? I must be seeing things. Is that for real, Jeff? Ben's got a new playmate.
3: Hello, Jeff.
4: Hi, Ben.
3: Good to see you back. Makes the place look like home.
4: It's nice to be back.
3: You know Bronk Talbot. He's developed a sudden interest in the drag strip. After he's looked it over, he might even be persuaded to race.
1: Well... aren't we lucky?
5: Yeah, you and the rest of the squares might just as well go home.
1: Oh, why don't you let the others have their fun? They don't realize the Mostis has arrived.
5: They will. Just like you did.
3: After inspection, your car will be classified over there. Let's go. Hello, Lisa.
6: Hi, Ben.
5: Think I'd forgotten about you, kitten? Put your paints away and come with me.
6: Sorry, I'm busy.
5: Thought I'd drop out and teach those snails the lesson. Better keep an eye on me and I'll show you how it's done.
6: I wouldn't miss it.
3: We'll be back. After inspection, you can classify Mr. Talbot.
6: I've got him classified.
3: This is the place to test your car, see what it'll really do. You can let off steam without risking
5: any... Maybe I should have let you run me in. Why get to drive it?

0: don't I?
1: Well, I thought you'd be interested in
0: the only thing that interests me is teaching those prize pupils how to handle a car.
1: All right. Let's start you through the inspection.
0: Slapping okay in the seat, but let me roll.
2: Take off your hubcaps.
0: Do it yourself.
2: If you want an inspection okay, mister, take off your hubcaps.
0: All right, big man. I'll play it your way. For now.
1: How we doing? I can't pass the car, Ben.
0: What are you handing me?
2: Front motor mount's not bolted down. No safety cover on the flywheel. No cotter pin in the front wheel.
0: Boy, am I getting some runaround.
1: Your car's a hazard, Bronk. Needs a lot of work.
0: But he just worked it over a few days ago.
2: I did the work you ordered. I also told
0: There's
2: you that...
0: nothing wrong with it. This was a prank. You dragged me out here so this chicken could make me look like a jerk. Why, you...
1: All right, Bronk, clear out.
0: Afraid to let a real driver on this kiddie strip.
1: Get your car in shape and you can come back.
0: Fat chance. And I'll get you yet.

0: I guess I made a mistake. Thanks, Jeff, for keeping your head.
1: What are you going to do about him?
0: I don't know. I should have hauled him down to headquarters. But I wanted to give him a break to try to help him.
2: He doesn't want help. That's trouble.
0: If he comes looking for it, Jeff, disappoint him.
2: I'll try.
0: Come on, I'll buy you a soda. Oh, incidentally, as far as I'm concerned, your probation is over.
2: Well, you mean I can drive?
0: Just take it easy.
2: You can count on that. Thanks, Ben. Hear that, honey? I'm a free man.
1: Well, not entirely.

0: I guess Brock actually thought I kept him off the strip just to make him look foolish.
1: I'm afraid Ben's wasting his time with him.
0: I'm afraid so. It feels good to be driving again.

0: Look at him out in the middle of the road. He's crazy.
1: We're going to try to pull clear of him.

0: Can't we lose him?
1: We can try.

0: Lisa! Lisa!
1: Lisa's all right. Her mother's with her.
2: Good.
1: The boy? He's dead.
3: Can I go now? I told you all I know.
1: Don't decide to leave town suddenly.
3: Why should I? I didn't kill the kid.
1: Did you hit the boy, Jeff?
2: I don't know, Ben. It happened so fast. I was on the wrong side of the street when I went around that curve.
4: Of course, Bronk was chasing him, trying to force him off the road, and Jeff...
2: I saw the boy. I tried to cut away. He fell. I guess I hit him, Ben. I don't know.
1: Well, I'll speak to Lisa tomorrow. She may remember.
4: Can I take him home now?
1: I'm sorry. Jeff will have to come with me.
4: You arresting him?
1: I haven't any choice.

0: A kid. An innocent little kid on a bike. On his own side of the road.
1: And who hits him? Your fair-haired boy on the day you lift his probation. Return his license to kill.
2: I told you, Captain, Jeff was forced into this. Even if it was his car that hit the child, the circumstances...
1: Oh, stop it, Ben. Nobody's interested in circumstances. Northrop was paroled in my department after his brother's death. We lift the parole. Bang, he's involved in another fatal accident.
2: Bronc Talbot was the instigator. The child's death is his moral responsibility.
1: Look, I planned it your way, Ben. But this is the end. I've got the department to think of. My own job. I'm too old to start over. The mayor, the council, the whole town, screaming mad. They want the old eye for an eye.
2: So, what do you want me to do?
1: It's not what I want. They've asked me to close the drag strip, slap a ban on all hot rods, and ask for your resignation.
2: What about Jeff?
1: His boss posted bail. He's facing a manslaughter charge, and I expect the boy's parents will hit him with a civil suit. He's in serious trouble.
2: Am I relieved of duty?
1: Ben, I'm sorry.
2: Don't be. I never thought you'd give me as much rope as you did. I've got a noose around my neck, but I haven't started a swing. Not yet, anyway.
3: Mother, I'm fine. Please don't hurry. All right. Goodbye.

0: Hello, Ben.
1: Hello, Lisa. How do you feel?
0: Oh, I'm fine. How is he?
1: No, not so good. He's out on bail, thanks to Henry.
0: What do you think will happen to him?
1: I don't know. He's in real hot water.

0: wasn't his fault.
1: Unfortunately, it won't be easy to make a jury believe that. Lisa, did you see your car actually hit the boy?
0: No, I was looking at Jeff. What does he say?
1: Well, he's not sure, but Bronk swears it was your car.
0: Naturally, he would. You heard him threaten Jeff at the strip. He'll do anything to try to get even.
1: Which makes it all the more difficult to prove Jeff's innocence. Can you pick up Jeff and meet me at Yo-Yo's in an hour?
0: All right.
1: Good.
0: Oh, Ben, I guess you know how much we appreciate what you're doing for us.
1: Forget it. I've got a big stake in this, too. See you at Yo-Yo's.

0: Morning.
1: Hoped I'd find you here, Talbot.
2: How many times do I have to go over my story?
1: The truth bears repeating. Coffee, please.
3: Sure, terrible about Jeff. They'll throw the book at him, I suppose.
1: If they can prove he's guilty.
2: Prove it? I saw it happen.
1: Are you sure you're telling us everything you saw?
2: Now I get it. They tied the can to you because of your pigeon. Now you're looking for a patsy. Well, keep looking.
1: I was just checking the scene of the accident.
2: So?
1: The skid marks are very interesting. Jeff's car appears to have skidded off the road 50 feet before the point of impact. On the other hand, your skid trail goes right through the point where the child was hit and 100 feet beyond.
2: You smart cop, you're not going to pin any manslaughter rap on me. Northrop's guilty.
1: Well, under the circumstances, you won't object to a closer inspection of your car.
2: What for?
1: I noticed you had it washed.
2: Any law against that?
1: It doesn't matter. What I wanted was a chemical comparison of your car's finish with the paint flakes found on the dead child's bicycle. I've already got my sample.
2: My car? You had no right to do that.
1: If you're telling the truth, you've got nothing to worry about. You look nervous. Stick around, Talbot. I have a feeling you'll be hearing from me soon. Very soon.
2: Going out. Don't try to stop me. I'm warning you. Don't get in my way.
4: Call the police!

0: Thanks, Jeff. Looks like you've settled an old score. What started him? An envelope with paint scrapings from his car.
1: Did he admit to hitting the boy?
0: Well, he might as well have. He's already confessed by his actions. I've got a lump on my head to prove it.
2: You think everything will be all right now?
0: Well, we've still got a fight on our hands. But now the evidence is on our side. I'm afraid I gave you one chance too many, Talbot. Let's go.
1: Do you want us to go with you?
0: No, thanks. That won't be necessary. Right now, I'm going to see a man about a badge. We've got to begin our project from scratch. Are you with me?
1: When do we start?

About 2 miles outside of Centerburg, where Route 56 meets 56A, there lives a boy named Homer. Homer's father owns a tourist camp and a filling station. In the lunchroom, his mother cooks fried chicken and hamburgers.

0: One Friday night in November, Homer overheard his mother talking to Aunt Agnes over in Centerburg.
1: I'll be by in a few minutes and we'll go to the meeting. Yes, Aggie. Yes, Aggie. Bye-bye. Aunt Aggie's on the warpath about Uncle Ulysses' labor-saving devices.
2: I think I'll come along and keep Uncle Ulysses company while you and Aunt Aggie go to the meeting.
1: Well, come on then. I don't want to keep Aunt Aggie waiting with the temper she's in.
0: So they started for Centerburg, where Aunt Agnes and Uncle Ulysses have a very up-and-coming lunchroom on the town square.
1: Labor-saving devices. Time wasters, that's what I call them. Ma'am, look at him in there tinkering with that donut machine.
3: 2 hours now. Yesterday was the automatic toaster, and before that, the automatic coffee maker.
1: Now, Aggie, the lunchroom is very up and coming.
3: Up and coming to pieces. And when he has all them labor-saving devices working, he just has more time to fritter away at the barbershop with the sheriff and the boys.
1: Now, Aggie, you should be pleased that Ulysses has such advanced ideas.
3: They'll advance us right into the poorhouse.
1: My, how that boy has grown.
2: Howdy, Uncle Ulysses.
4: Oh, hello there, Homer. You're just in time. I've been going over this automatic donut machine, oiling the machinery and cleaning up the works. Wonderful things, these labor-saving devices.
1: Yep.

0: Look here, Homer. You have a mechanical mind. See if you can find where these two pieces fit in. I want to go over to the barbershop for a spell, because it's something I want to see the sheriff about. There won't be any business here till after the double feature is over, and I'll be back long before then. Say, Homer, after you get those pieces in place, you could mix up some donut batter. Put it in the machine and turn on the switch. Make a few donuts to have on hand for the crowd after the movie. If you don't mind.
1: Okay, I'll take care of everything.

0: Good evening, Bud.
1: Good evening, sir. What can I do for you?
0: Well, young fella, I think I'll have me a cup of coffee and some of them there donuts.
1: I'm sorry, sir, but we won't have any donuts for about a half an hour until I can mix this batter and start that machine. But I'll give you some mighty fine sugar rolls instead.
0: Well, Bud, I'm in no real hurry, so I'll just have me a cup of coffee and wait around for them donuts. Fresh donuts are always worth waiting for, is what I always say.
1: Okay.
0: Nice place you got here.
1: Oh, yes. This is a very up-and-coming lunchroom with all the latest improvements.
0: Yes, must be a good business. I'm in business myself. I'm a traveling man in outdoor advertising. I'm a sandwich man. Mr. Gabby's my name.
1: My name is Homer. I'm glad to meet you, Mr. Gabby.
0: I do, Homer.
1: That must be a fine business, traveling and advertising sandwiches.
0: I don't advertise sandwiches. I wear any kind of an ad. You know, one sign in front and one sign on the back, like this, like a sandwich. You know what I mean?
1: Oh, I see. That must be fun. And you travel, too?
0: Yeah, I ride the rods between jobs. On freight trains, you know what I mean?
1: But isn't that dangerous?
0: Well, there's a certain amount of risk, but you take any method of travel these days, it's all dangerous. Know what I mean?

0: We've stopped for a light snack. Some coffee and donuts would be simply marvelous.
1: I'm sorry, ma'am, but we won't have any donuts until I can mix the spatter and start Uncle Ulysses' machine.
0: Well, now aren't you a clever young man to know how to make donuts?
1: I've really never done it before, but I've got a recipe to follow.
0: Now, young man, you simply must allow me to help. Why, I haven't made donuts in years. But I know the best recipe for them, and we really must use it.
1: But, ma'am...
0: Do you have an apron? Charles, would you hand me the baking powder? And, young man, do you have some nutmeg?

0: Looks like an awful lot of batter. 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
1: But wait until you taste them.

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Charles, see if you don't think that's just the most divine donut. You must try one too, mister.

0: now, Charles, we really must be going along. 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Oh, and Charles, don't forget to pay the young man.
1: That'll be $1.20.
2: Keep the change.
1: Thank you.
0: Good night, young man. 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

0: Those are sure good donuts.
1: You bet. But I guess that'll be enough for the crowd after the movies. I think I'll turn off the machine for a while. That's funny. I'm sure it's the right button. I guess I must have put one of the pieces in backwards.
0: Well, then it might stop if you push the button marked start.

0: I guess we could sell a few more donuts, but I better call Uncle Ulysses over at the barbershop first. Oh, hello, Miss Mossy. 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
1: Hello. 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I mean the barber shop.
0: Oh, hello, Sheriff. This is Homer. Could I speak to Uncle Ulysses?
1: Well, he's playing pinochle right now. Is there anything I can tell him?
0: Well, tell him. I pushed the button marked stop on the donut machine, but the rings of batter keep right on dropping into the hot fat. And an automatic gadget keeps right on turning them over. And another automatic gadget keeps right on giving them a little push, and the donuts keep right on rolling down the chute. It won't stop.
1: Okay, hold the wire, and I'll tell him.

0: donuts?
1: You bet. I lost count at 1,202, and that was quite a while ago.
0: I wonder how in tarnation you Libbys will ever get rid of them. We're having a little bit of trouble here.
2: Well, I'll be ducked.
1: Darned if you won't be when Aggie gets here.

0: Mighty fine donuts, though.
1: We'll never sell them all.
2: What you need is an advertising man, you know what I mean? You got the donuts, you gotta create a market. Understand? It's balancing the demand with the supply, that sort of thing.
3: Yup, Mr. Gabby's right. We have to enlarge our market. He's an advertising man, so if we hire him, he can march up and down in front of the theater and get customers.
1: Well, you're hired, Mr. Gabby. Homer, we'll need some paint. And here's the cardboard.
2: We need a real catchy phrase. I've got it. Clearance sale.
1: Two for a nickel.
2: While they last, that is.

0: sure hope this advertising works. I yield certain throw, fit if it don't.
1: All right, you all set there?

0: much use of me advertising at the theater. The show's all over, and besides, almost everybody in town is out front watching that machine make donuts.
1: Zeus, this is terrible. We gotta get rid of these donuts before Ivy gets here.
2: Looks like you'll have to hire a truck to haul them away. I mean, haul them away.
3: I've lost my diamond bracelet, and I know I left it lying here on the counter. I guess you forgot it when you helped me with the batter.

0: Zeus, this is terrible. First all these donuts and now a lost diamond bracelet.
1: I'll offer a reward of $100 for the return of that bracelet.
2: Now, don't worry, lady. I'll find it for you.
3: Well, there's always the bright side. Now, this machine will probably run out of batter in an hour or two.
1: We must find it now. We must.
0: What's Aggie going to say?

0: where the bracelet is. It was lying there on the counter and got mixed in the batter by mistake. The bracelet is inside one of these donuts.
1: Why, I really believe you're right.
2: Well, I'll be darned.
3: Oh. Now we have to break up all these donuts to find it. Think of the pieces. Think of the crumbs. Think of what I used
0: to. Nope. We won't have to break them up. I've got a plan.

0: inside a donut.
1: Thank you.

neatest trick of merchandising I ever seen.

Well, the rings of batter kept right on dropping down into the hot vat, and the automatic gadget kept right on turning them over. And then the other automatic gadget kept right on giving them a little shove, and the donuts kept rolling down the chute just as regular as a clock can tick. They just kept right on a-coming and a-coming and a-coming.

which lies behind the veil. Tonight's story is again based on one of those true but utterly unexplainable happenings which occur time and again from country to country and from age to age. George Bosworth was a modern man of his time in every sense of the word, and had his story occurred to another, he very probably would have been the last man in the world to believe a word of it.

At this same moment, 150 miles at sea, George Bosworth prepared to retire, completely unaware of the incredible events which were about to occur.

0: Captain! Captain!
1: What is it, Mr. Boswell?
0: Captain, I've got to get back to England immediately.
1: I'm afraid that's quite impossible, sir.
0: Oh, please. I'm afraid something's happened.
1: Are you ill, Mr. Boswell?
0: No, no. Well, yes, maybe. I don't know. I can't explain, Captain, but I must return at once.
1: Mr. Bosworth, we're 150 miles from Dover, and I have a schedule to maintain. If I were to turn round and go back without good and sufficient reason, I would in all probability lose my position.
0: But this is an emergency.
1: There are rules and regulations covering all emergencies at sea. Perhaps if you could tell me why...
0: Well, I think my brother is... I can't tell you, Captain. It's terribly important.
1: I'm sorry, Mr. Bosworth, but I can let you off at Ostend. There you can make connections with another ship and be back in England by tomorrow morning.
0: What time will we dock?
1: We should be there within the hour.
0: I pray God, Captain, we're not too late.
2: Bullet wound through the arc. Fired at close range. Man's been shot. He's dead right enough. From the looks of things, nothing has been taken except money. Cash drawer's empty. Which leads me to deduce that the motive for the crime was robbery. Got that, Orton?
3: Yes, sir. I checked the Bosworth house. George isn't there. The place is shut up tight.
2: That's odd. Him and Art usually close the shop together. Are you sure you heard the shots at 9:45?
4: Right you are, Chester. 9:45 exactly.
2: Just a minute, Bertha. A little less familiarity, if you please. This here is official police business, and I'm here in my official capacity. Until I've solved this crime, I'll trouble you to remember that I'm a sergeant in Her Majesty's Constabulary.
4: Oh, I am sorry. From now on, I'll remember, Chester. Sergeant.
2: You may proceed, Mrs. Clink.
4: Well, I just put the kettle on. I always makes us a pot of tea in the evenings, just before retiring, as you might say. You know how Alfie likes to get to bed early.
2: Yes, yes, yes. Get on with it.
4: Well, I'd no sooner touched the kettle to the stove when I heard the shots. So I said to Alfie, that sounds like shots. And Alfie said, no. So I said to Alfie, Alfie, them was shots. And Alfie said...
2: Never mind what Alfie said. What did you do?
4: Well, the only light that was on was in Art Boswell's shop. So I run down here to see if he'd heard them too. Imagine me ordering

0: surprise to find poor Mr. Burspeth lying there in a pool of blood.
1: Aha! And whose blood would you say it was?
2: How long would you estimate this was after you first heard the shots, Mrs. Clink?
0: Couldn't have been more than 5 or 10 minutes.
1: Thank you very much, Mrs. Clink. That'll be all.
0: But I haven't finished.
1: If you've anything more to say, you can make a statement at the police station.
0: But I know who done the murder.
2: Mrs. Clink, you saw the murderer?
0: Yes, I did.
2: I see. Now,
1: just a minute, Constable. I'll handle this. Now then, Bertha, why didn't you give us this valuable information before this?
0: I was about to, until I was so rudely interrupted.
1: Are you insinuating that I was rude?
2: Sergeant, may I suggest? The murderer?
1: Huh?
2: The murderer?
1: Oh, yes, yes. All right, Mrs. Clink, the name, if you please.
0: His name is Albert Ketch.
2: How do you know that, Mrs. Clink?
0: I saw him. Just as I got outside, I saw him run from this very shop, as though the old devil himself was after him.
1: Are you sure?
0: My sight's as good as yours, Chester Wilmore.
2: Sergeant, shall I round him up?
1: Why, yes, Constable, do that. And see if you can find out what become of George Bosworth.
2: Why not ask Mrs. Clink, sir?
0: I'm sure I don't know, Constable. But why not ask Miss Julie Westcott? She's his fiancée. She ought to know.
2: I'll do that, Mrs. Clink.
1: All right, now, off with you. Home, all of you, if you please. This here shop will be closed till further notice. Move along, please. Now then, Albert, why don't you confess and save us all a lot of trouble? All nice and tidy, eh?
3: Because I didn't shoot Art Bosworth, that's why.
1: Aha! How do you know he was shot?
3: You told me.
1: Oh.
2: What were you doing in the apothecary shop at that time?
3: Well, I was there to collect a debt what was owed me.
2: What was the debt for?
3: Well, you see, I do a bit of carpenter work in my spare time, being handy with my tools, as you might say. And I built a set of shelves for Mr. Bosworth here several weeks ago.
2: And it took you several weeks to get paid?
3: Well, there was a slight misunderstanding between us, as you might call it.
1: Aha!
3: That don't mean I killed him.
2: What was the cause of this misunderstanding?
3: While I was building the shelves, a case of his medicines got broke. Bosworth got terrible excited, claimed I'd done it careless lot, said they was worth more than the shelves and he wouldn't pay me.
1: And so you killed him?
3: That's not true. I don't even own a gun.
1: A likely story. Why, I wouldn't be surprised if you wasn't doing a bit of poaching in your spare time.
3: Oh, it's a nasty thing to say.
1: Poaching's a very serious offence. I've a mind to enter charges against you.
2: Sergeant, this man's being charged with murder, not with poaching.
1: You hear that, Albert? The constable's right. Murder's the charge. Don't you try to throw us off the track with all this talk about poaching. Now, why don't you be a good fellow and confess and save us all this trouble?
3: Now, look here, Sergeant. I'd like to help you, really, I would. But you know I'm not the kind of man who'd kill a chap in cold blood.
1: Albert Ketch, you're making it very hard for us. Very well. If you won't cooperate, we'll have to drag it out of you. Start all over again.
4: George, darling!
5: What's happened?
4: Come inside.
5: Something's happened to Hart, hasn't it?
4: Sit down.
5: No, tell me.
4: Yes, George, Hart is...
5: Hart's dead. Too late. I'm too late.
4: George, you were on your way to France. How did you get back so quickly?
5: I had a feeling something was wrong. Who shot him?
4: Who told you he was shot?
5: Do they know who did it?
4: The police have arrested Albert Ketch.
5: Albert Ketch? But he didn't do it.
4: Darling, I know this has been a terrible shock, but you weren't here. How do you know he didn't do it?
5: Julie, please, take me on trust for now. Albert Ketch had nothing to do with Hart's death.
4: Darling, you're upset. Why don't you lie down for a little while? I'll bring you some tea.
5: No, please, I've got to convince the police that they're making a mistake. They've no reason to hold Albert.
4: Darling, you asked me to trust you. I do. You know that. Can't you even tell me how you can be so certain?
5: Julie, have I ever shown any signs of insanity?
4: Of course not.
5: Well, I haven't told you yet how I came back so quickly or why. I never even got to France. Because on the boat I had a vision.
4: Of what?
5: The whole thing.
4: The whole thing?
5: Yes. I saw the murder being committed.
4: George, tell me exactly what you thought you saw.
5: Well, I was washing, getting ready for bed, and when I looked into the basin, I saw the apothecary shop. It was exactly as if I was right there, everything as clear as it is now.
4: You must have been dreaming.
5: No, I saw Hart by the shelves. And then I saw the murderer come in and shoot him.
4: You saw the murderer? Who was it?
5: I don't know. But it wasn't Albert Ketch, I'm sure of that.
4: George, you can't tell anybody this.
5: But I must. Ketch is innocent. Julie, you believe me, don't you?
4: What difference does it make whether
5: I... A great deal of difference to me.
4: George, I believe you because I love you. You tell this story to the police.
5: No, that's a chance I must take.
4: That's a chance you must not take.
5: But they'll hang Ketch.
4: Listen to me, George. There's nothing you can do. If Ketch is innocent, he has nothing to fear. But you, if you tell this fantastic tale to the police, you'll be ruined.
5: Julie, a man's life is in danger. How can I think of myself?
4: Well, then think of me. You know they won't believe you. At best, they'll call you insane. And how will I feel? Hearing people talk behind your back, pretending I don't hear them, whispering.
5: Julie,
4: think
5: this is not...
4: Think of Hart. You know how he worked to build up the shop. Will you let all his work go for nothing? Well, that's what'll happen. Do you think people will do business with a man who sees things?
5: I'm sorry, Julie. Whatever anybody thinks, I've got to try.
4: Very well, George. If you feel you must, I'll go with you.
5: No, there's no need for you to become involved.

0: Nothing back there, sir.
1: Oh. Well, in that case, we'll have to continue our search in here. Ah, Mr. Bosworth, sir. Allow me to offer my condolences in this horrible tragedy.
2: Thank you, Sergeant. They told me at the police station I'd find you here. May I ask what you're looking for?
1: Clues, Mr. Bosworth, clues.
2: And have you found any?
1: Almost. But don't you worry, sir. We have the fiend what done this foul deed.
2: If you mean Albert Ketch, Sergeant, he didn't do it.
1: Why do you say that, sir? Well, I ask you again. What makes you so sure that Albert Ketch is innocent?
2: I can't tell you, Sergeant. You'll just have to take my word for it, but Albert Ketch had nothing to do with it.
0: That's rather a large order, Mr. Bosworth. Asking us to accept your word without anything to back it up.
1: Mr. Bosworth, sir. I assume you can prove your whereabouts at the time of the crime?
2: Well, yes, I can. I was on a boat on my way to France.
0: Mr. Bosworth, who else besides yourself stands to inherit your brother's estate after his death?
2: Why, no one. I'm the only... Just what are you driving at?
1: Now, I'm sure the constable means no offence, sir. But let me fill you in on the facts. We have a high witness what places Albert Ketch at the scene of the crime. He had motive, he had opportunity.
0: Sergeant, have a look here.
1: Looks like an O.
0: It's a bullet hole, I think. Have I your permission to...
1: Help yourself, constable.
0: Small caliber.
1: As you say, very small.
0: I'm sure it comes from a derringer.
2: A derringer? Well, wouldn't that prove that Albert Ketch had nothing to do with it?
1: Why do you say that?
2: What would Ketch be doing with a little gun like that?
0: Mr. Bosworth's right, sir. It's hard to accept the fact that Albert Ketch would be in possession of a derringer. Unless it was deliberately given to him by somebody.
2: Now look here, constable.
1: So you refuse still to tell us why you think Albert Ketch is innocent?
2: I can't tell you, Sergeant.
0: I'll submit a possibility to you, Mr. Bosworth. I'll submit it's possible you needed money badly enough to want your brother out of the way. I submit that your insistence on Albert Ketch's innocence may very well be more than just a desire to see justice done.
1: And what do you have to say to that, Mr. Bosworth?
2: Nothing. Am I under arrest?
1: Not as yet, but I shall have to ask you to remain within call.
3: Evening, Mr. Bosworth.
2: Oh, good evening, Mrs. Klink.
3: Alfie and me wishes to convey our sympathy for your bereavement.
2: Thank you. Shall we sit down for a minute?
3: Oh, yes, Doc. Thank you. He was a fine man, your brother. A fine man. Always willing to extend credit until pie day. And never too proud to step in and have a lift with us. And his scales was honest, too.
2: Yes, it was a terrible shock to me, Mrs. Klink.
3: I can well imagine, but never you fear. Albert Ketch shall get what he deserves.
2: Why is everyone so certain that Ketch is guilty?
3: Lord bless you. Who else could it be? I saw him myself.
2: You saw him?
3: Of course I did. Has nobody told you? That Chester Wilmore. I am the most important witness.
2: Are there any other witnesses?
3: Not a one, and no more are needed, I can tell you that. Of course Miss Westcott might have seen the whole thing. Had she been there 5 minutes earlier?
2: Julie, what's she got to do with it?
3: Of course, she might have been killed if she had.
2: Yeah, but tell me, how does Julie fit into all this?
3: Well, I'd just stepped out of my house for a breath of air before putting the tea on for Alfie and me. When I sees Miss Westcott going into the apothecary's shop. And it was hardly 5 minutes later when I heard two shots. I runs outside, and there goes Albert Ketcher tearing down the street. Naturally, I got the police. And it was hardly no time at all before they had him clapped in the pokey.
2: She'd have never said anything about it.
3: Oh, I dare say she didn't want to worry you. So it's the first time I've ever known her to worry about anyone.
4: What do you mean by that?
3: I'm not the one to talk about a body when they're not present to defend theirself. But everyone knows as how Miss Julie Westcott considers herself much better than us common folk.
4: What are you saying, Mrs. Clink?
3: Sleuth, ask any of the girls, they'll tell you. Her and her fine talk about position and money and station in life. But she wasn't fooling your brother, none. No, sir. She wasn't pulling the wool over his eyes. Oh, you poor boy, I've upset you with me wagging tongue. Alfie always says I talk too much. But don't pay any attention to me. You better get home and get some rest. And I'll be saying good night.
5: George, darling, I've been frantic. Where have you been?
2: I've been walking. The police think I'm involved in Hart's death.
5: George, are they mad? How can they think you had anything to do with it? They have the murderer.
2: No, they haven't. Ketch is no more guilty than I am.
5: Will you stop saying that? The police think he's guilty.

0: Isn't that enough?
1: No. Why are you so intent on seeing him hang?
0: I'm not. I just don't like seeing you so upset, that's all.
1: Julie, was there ever any trouble between you and Hart?
0: Of course not. You know how fond of him I was. Except, well, he thought I was too ambitious, didn't he?
1: Well, Hart was an old-fashioned man. He thought a woman's place was in the home.
0: George, you know I only want what's best for you, don't you?
1: Yes, of course.
0: A woman needs security, a home, children, a husband she can be proud of.
1: I know, you've been very patient.
0: Well, not really, George. There were times during the last 5 years when I wanted to scream, when I wanted to say to Hart, why won't you pay George enough money so we can be married? He's earned it, he deserves it. But that's all over now. We can be married right away, can't we, George?
1: Well, once a decent interval has gone by... Oh,
0: darling, we'll be so happy. Mrs. George Bosworth. I can't wait to see my friends' faces when I tell them. They didn't think it would happen, you know, really. They didn't think I knew they were snickering behind my back. As if I couldn't tell what they were thinking. That Julie Westcott, she isn't getting any younger. If George doesn't ask her soon, she may not get any more chances.
1: Aren't you exaggerating just a little?
0: Well, perhaps just a little. Now, promise me you'll think only happy thoughts while I make us some tea.

0: Julie?
1: Yes, dear?
0: About Albert Ketch. I've been thinking, perhaps you're right. There really is nothing more I can do. I'll see that he gets a good solicitor, of course.
1: That's very generous of you, George.
0: And as soon as I can, I'll put the shop up for sale. And then we'll be married and we'll move to somewhere. What's the matter?
1: What did you say?
0: We'll be married as soon as I can sell the shop.
1: You can't sell it.
0: Why not? Oh, I know how you feel, but I can't stay here where everything reminds me of Hart.
1: You don't know how I feel.
0: Julie, what's the matter with you?
1: Weren't you listening to me? We live here. Our friends are here. You're an important member of the community, and I'll be your wife, George. They'll respect us.
0: As long as we're together, what does it matter where we live?
1: I won't have it. The shop is doing well here. We have money and position. Do you think I want to start again at the bottom? Not knowing anybody, not being anybody? I forbid it.
0: Julie, you're losing your perspective. I welcome your help, but I must make my own decisions.
1: Welcome my help? Well, that's funny, George. Without me, there'd be no decision for you to make.
0: What are you saying?
1: You've had 5 years to make a decision, but your precious brother stood in the way. Well, I made it for you. He's gone, and I won't let you throw away everything I've worked for. George, listen. I did it for you, for both of us.
0: How could you?
2: Julie!
1: I wanted you. I needed you. Hart stood between us, and I couldn't bear it any longer. But it's all over now, George. He's gone. There's just the two of us. And we'll be happy, George. You'll see. George, don't leave me. Please.
0: I'm going to find Sergeant Wilmore.
1: George! George!
3: And so George, shocked and stunned as few men have had the misfortune to be, did his duty as he saw it. Bereft of brother, fiancé, he still had a life before him. Time would heal these scars, but would it ever bring to him an understanding of how he could have seen his brother's death? I don't know. Do you? Please join me again for another journey into the world of the unexplainable, which lies behind the veil. Good night.

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1: I'm glad to have this opportunity to speak to you men and women in the service of America. I believe in this world to come. I think it's going to be a pretty good world. But I've been asked to tell you about television, so I'll trim the philosophizing. Television is most certainly here to stay. It's going to brighten the world of your home. But more important to many of you, it's going to create a lot of new jobs. Now, none of us like crystal gazing, so let's take a look at what is actually happening now.
2: 9 experimental telecasting studios are already operating, with pre-war equipment and skeleton staffs. While the electronic industry is busy finishing its war job, a handful of people, girls, ex-vets, older men, are keeping the television field alive, experimenting, ironing out kinks, but proving that television will definitely be part of American life when the go-ahead comes. 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

0: Telecasting Studios will be a combination of Broadway and Hollywood, and you'll get the best of both for the price of your television set and a few cents worth of electricity. And outside the studios, mobile televising units, portable stations on wheels, are now experimenting with remote pickups, getting primed to bring you on-the-spot news and history in the making. 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
1: They're off. That's interpreter number two right in front. And the field races past the stand with interpreter on top, low man in second place moving up on the outside.
2: Mayor LaGuardia pitches the first ball. Red Ruffing is taking his time, and it's a hit.
3: There's a capacity crowd here at Madison Square Garden tonight to witness the semifinals of the Golden Gloves.
0: Telecasting is done on a limited schedule now, but tomorrow you will have a permanent ringside seat everywhere from Madison Square Garden to the House of Congress. You'll see transmitted by television, newsreels, and Super Hollywood productions. 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

0: These men at Halloran General Hospital, where there are 100 sets, can tell you television is here to stay. Even now, without the technical improvements that will come after the war, the television picture has the quality of a good home movie. The pre-war models in use today have a small screen, but here's a practical working model with a 16 by 22 inch screen that goes into production just about the time you're being measured for civvies.
1: This is NBC, the National Broadcasting Company. WNBT, New York.
0: Well, that gives you a pretty general idea of what's happening. Now let's see how television works. You're going to find a new type of aerial against the skyline of America when you return. It will be up high because television waves, like light rays, don't bend and are stopped by the horizon. So the higher the aerial, the farther the waves travel. But first, what is a television wave? As you know, all objects reflect light, some more, some less, depending on their color. The white jacket of these fencers is reflecting more light than their dark trousers. The television camera lens, like an ordinary camera, picks up these differences in light and shadow. Only instead of film behind the lens, we have the iconoscope, familiarly known as Ike. The camera plate of the iconoscope is made up of millions of sensitive electric eyes. These eyes pick up electric impulses from the object being televised and form a picture which is then transmitted as separate electric impulses from the camera plate to the receiver screen. There the impulses are converted back to pinpoints of light and shadow to reform the picture on the screen. Here the process is slowed down for you. Actually, the impulses travel from the camera to the receiving set at the rate of 4 million impulses a second, forming the picture in motion. Fantastic! But our children will grow up with this miracle enriching their lives and giving them a new understanding of the whole world.
2: Glass!
0: By harnessing electrons and vacuum tubes, our research scientists, backed by American industry and manufacturing skill, have developed this new means of communication to the point where it promises to become a post-war billion-dollar industry which can serve our nation and the world in new and wonderful ways. Let's listen to a man who knows. He is one of the great leaders in the world of electronics, Brigadier General Sarnoff, President of the Radio Corporation of America.
3: When the First World War ended, it was my good fortune and privilege to play a part in the launching and subsequent development of a new industry called broadcasting. There were some who said it had great promise. There were others who said that it was a noisy, sputtering gadget, a passing fancy. The rest, you know. Now let us see what possibilities exist for television once the war ends.
0: Here are the possibilities. In the manufacturing field, 60,000 men and women will be needed to make the first sets, which will retail for about $200, with 18 million Americans ready to buy them. Help wanted. Electronic experts, assemblers, wiremen, machinists, finishers, testing personnel, sheet metal workers, drill press operators, spot welders. Television is just made to order for GIs with radio and radar experience. 85,000 maintenance men are going to be needed to install and service the 30 million sets expected to be sold within the first 10 years of full-scale production. And in the distribution end of the business, 135,000 jobs are going to open up in the new shops and sales organizations that will supply the huge consumer demand. All in all, 300,000 well-paying jobs are expected to be created by television within 5 years after the new industry really gets rolling. Well, that's a comprehensive view of the industrial picture. Now what about television production? Here's a man who qualifies as an expert on that subject.

0: Meet Mr. Gilbert Seldes, head of production of the Columbia Broadcasting System.
1: They tell me that a great many of you may be interested in jobs in television production. But I think you're entitled to the hard, solid facts in the case. As of spring 1945, we are employing 62 people. They work a full week to put on 4 hours of programs on the air. That doesn't mean 4 hours a day, it means 4 hours a week. If we were on the air 8 hours a day, 7 days a week, we'd need at least 7 times as many people, in the neighborhood of 500. And we're only one studio. There are 900 radio broadcasting stations in the United States today. And it's anybody's guess how many television stations are going to spring up. We can just be sure that the faster we deliver good entertainment and good pictures, the more jobs we're going to create. And there will be a lot of jobs. You compare television with radio, for instance. Here is a radio newscaster on the air. One man in the studio, one in the control room. And here is a television newscast. And a lot of work went into it before it got this far. Now as for the movies. Here is just a medium colossal production underway. Yes, it takes a lot of people and many months to make one. Yet commercial television will probably use more material in 1 week than all the studios in Hollywood turn out in a year. And finally, in the theater, you produce a show, it may run for years. In television, every night is opening night and closing night too. Now let's look at some specific television jobs. Some of them you'll see come from radio, movies, and the theater. Some are new. Here are two men doing a job never heard of before. They are riding the Ike. Shaders and switchers in the control room see that the pictures come out right. At the transmitter, they see that they get out on the air. And electronic experts keep it all functioning. New men with radio and radar training are only a hop, skip, and jump from the industry's needs. Then there will be modifications of established professions. Writers, directors, producers, scenic designers, and just to show you wax, waves, and spars that this isn't exclusively a man's world, there'll be costume designing and stage management. Then behind the scenes, makeup, props, electricians, and almost everything else from carpenters to model makers. But the great thing to remember is that we've just begun to discover the possibilities of television. And these are only a few of the jobs that already exist. Many more are bound to develop as we go on.
2: That's it, television. And some interesting jobs which some of you may be qualified for. But more than that, television can be the window to the whole world, a medium through which the United Nations can better understand each other and live together in the world of tomorrow.

0: You know, everywhere you go these days on the internet, no matter what you're doing, you're bombarded with all of these injected JavaScripts that track your activity and profile you and sell your data to various companies so they can sell you more crap that you don't need. And that's not what we do here. We have no tracking cookies here at Retro Strange.
1: What? I hear someone talk about f***ing tracking cookies?
0: He's really head up about this, folks. It makes him so mad.
2: No cookies, no tracking, right?
0: Absolutely none. None what? None what?
1: I better not hear about that again.
0: Folks, please enjoy what we've got for you next.

0: You remember how much fun you had in an amusement park when you were a kid? Well, when you're a parent, you live it all over again through the eyes of your child. That's my little girl, Nancy. It's her fun and folly. A treat Alice and I had promised her before sending her on a visit to Grandma's. Oh, I'm sorry. I forgot to introduce Susie. Nancy would never forgive me. She's made Susie an important part of our family. You know how it is. When a little girl has no brothers or sisters, her doll can become pretty important. And sometimes, so help me, I almost think the girl, I mean the doll, has a personality of her own. Sometimes the upkeep on Susie stretches our family budget. Nancy wants her to have dresses just like she has and make sure Susie shares all the family treats. Well, it is amusing. And of course, we don't spoil her like this all the time. Nancy was only worried about one thing. Would she remember every single bit of excitement so she could tell it all to Grandma? Alice said roller coasters are all right. But she prefers riding in the family car. We both enjoy taking long drives together, and this one had a special purpose. We were on our way to pick up Nancy. She had been with Alice's mother for a week. It seemed a lot longer than that. The house had been so quiet. But we did have Susie to keep us company. With everything that Nancy had to take on the plane, there just hadn't been room for a playmate the size of Susie. Then, less than a half an hour out of town...
1: Gee, what's up?
0: Although we were both wearing seat belts, Alice was badly shaken up. I blame myself for maybe driving a little too fast. You always feel guilty at a time like this, even when it's the other fellow's fault. I'd have to get Alice over to Dr. McAllister right away. Then we discovered something that gave us both a genuine shock. What if this had been Nancy?
2: I examined both Mr. and Mrs. Norwood and was happy to tell them that apart from a few abrasions and shattered nerves, they had suffered no serious injury. If they hadn't been wearing their seat belts, however, the verdict would have been different, disastrously different. I thought I was through with my patients when my eyes fell on another casualty. Mr. Norwood was a bit embarrassed until I told him about my work with dolls that had survived car collisions. As a medical consultant for the Institute of Transportation and Traffic Engineering, I examined the dolls that represented children and the dummies that represented adults in a scientific collision staged by the University of California at Los Angeles.

strategically placed cameras covered everything that happened during impact. We were especially interested in what happened to children with and without belts because this subject had not been explored. But even though they were only dolls, and even though these were scientific experiments, we couldn't avoid a feeling of tension and a sense of impending tragedy. For several months, the collision experiments continued at different speeds, at different points of impact, sometimes with the passengers belted, sometimes unbelted.

Speeds such as these of 30 and 40 miles an hour may be moderate by today's driving standards, but not to the motorists slammed about against glass and metal.

Children should never be allowed to stand on the seat of a car. Sitting tends to restrict body movement generated by the forces of impact to the rear seat.

In many cases where the children were not restrained, our diagnosis of probable injuries showed that they would have been killed. Babies held on laps were thrown completely out of the car. Even in the most severe collisions, university findings showed that the three-year-olds, seated on cushions and restrained by adult belts, came through uninjured. As a result of these experiments, it was found that for one-year-olds, the anchored harness, or harness secured by passing a seatbelt strap through the loops, was the most effective means of restraining the little ones. We found that infants were safest in bassinets, with the long axis of the bassinet aligned with the longitudinal axis of the car and strapped in this position. We also found that infants or children must never be held on the lap and restrained with the adult's belt, as collision forces tend to crush the child. Perhaps you think a collision can never happen to you, but the children will be safer if you admit that it could and prepare accordingly.

I wish that everybody could see these scenes, because I don't believe that anyone who did would ever let the children go riding unrestrained again.

0: course, I had already made up my mind to have the back seat belts installed while the car was in the shop. And we never go anywhere now that we aren't all safely belted. Oh, yes. You're probably wondering about Susie. Dr. McAllister knew where to send us, and now she's as good as new. She may be only a doll, but she's never left out. And that includes a safety belt for Susie.
1: Many people who would do anything to protect their children do nothing to save them from injury, pain, or death in the motor accident that can happen at any time. This is a frank appeal to all mothers and fathers. Without restraints, such as safety belts, the rear seat of an automobile in itself is not adequate protection. University research shows that children who will otherwise be killed can live to prove that safety is no accident.

0: Why, Muti, I'm a new man. Haven't you heard about the wonderful thing Dr. Weston did for me? He pepped up my pulse, gave me a set of vocal cords. You ought to see him. Take it from me, you'll never land a job the way you are. Let's go. Here we are.
1: Hello, Talky. What's on your mind now?
0: Doc, my old friend Muti wants you to put him through the works.

0: Why, man, you still run on 60. We'll have to pep you up to 90. Open your mouth.
1: Yeah.
0: Right, come right along with me. Now, Talkie, let's put on an act for him follow us through.

0: Inside this booth is a motion picture camera which is taking pictures through this window. We use a soundproof booth. When it's closed, it keeps the camera noise away from the microphone. The camera is operated by a motor which runs at exactly the same speed as the motor in the sound machine. Whew, it's hot in this booth. Let's get out on the set again, and I'll show how the sound is picked up by the microphones on the stage. Sound waves are picked up by this wonderful mechanical ear, the microphone, which is really a glorified telephone transmitter. This microphone changes the sound waves into electrical vibrations, which are amplified here and sent along these wires to the mixer room. The sounds from the stage microphones are mixed here so that the natural for the action in the production. Mr. Mixer sees the actors through this window and hears them only through this horn. Now that we've got the sound right, I'll show you how it's amplified. Get ready. The power from the microphones is amplified about 10 million times by these vacuum tubes, making the voice current strong enough to operate the machine that photographs the sound. Do you follow me? This is the machine that is used to record the sound on film. This sound film is traveling at the same rate of speed as the picture film in the camera booth. The light valve has two thin metal strings stretched across this tiny slit. On one side of the slit is a strong light, while on the other is a film moving at exactly the same speed as the picture camera in the studio. The greatly amplified voice currents passing through these tiny light valve strings move them closer together or further apart, thus changing the size of the slit. Therefore, the light varies as it passes through this rapidly changing opening, leaving a true photographic record of the voice currents on the film. Simple, isn't it? Huh? Now let's look at the films after they've been developed. Well, here we are. Here are our two negatives developed. The next step is to print these two negatives onto a third piece of film. We'll print the sound record first, and then the picture record. Here we have a completed sound print, and we are now ready for projection. This is the picture and sound projector. One motor drives both the picture and sound equipment. You see? Let me illustrate this with a simple diagram. This lamp illuminates the soundtrack on the film. The light from the lamp passes through the slit, throwing a very narrow line of brilliant light on the soundtrack. As the film runs past this light, the marks on the soundtrack cause the light to increase and decrease. This light, in turn, causes the current through the photoelectric cell to increase and decrease, thus reproducing the electric vibrations first created by the sound waves. The current from the photoelectric cell is pepped up by the amplifier, and then this amplified current is carried by wires along through the theater and down to the screen on the stage to connect with the loudspeakers. This is a typical layout of the stage set with two horns behind the screen. The receivers connected to the horns convert the electrical vibrations back into sound waves exactly the way the telephone receiver operates, so that while the picture is being shown, the sound which was recorded is reproduced in step with the picture. The screen is full of small holes so that the horns may be placed behind the screen to let the sound through. This gives the illusion that the sound is coming from the image of the speaker. Talkie, there goes your cue. You're next on screen, while Mutie can go try on his new voice.
1: Okay. Just a song at twilight.
2: Whoopee! I found my voice! Ha ha ha ha ha! Let me into that machine!
0: No, you can't go on now. Tucky's doing his stuff.
2: I can't, eh, Professor? Well, you just watch me!
3: Look here, Smarty. If you must stay on the screen with me, suppose we get together with a little close harmony. What do you say?

beginning of time, many men have sought the unknown, delving into dark regions where lie those truths which are destined to destroy. Of all these eerie adventurers into darkness, none was more driven by insatiable curiosity, nor went further into the unknown than the unforgettable Baron Frankenstein. So infamous were his exploits that his name stands forever as a symbol of all that is shocking, unspeakable, forbidden. Thus, in our day, any story which chills the soul and freezes the blood is truly a tale of Frankenstein. Now join us in the mystery, the excitement, and the stimulation that comes when we tell a story so weird, so dark, so harrowing, that it deserves to be called one of the many Tales of Frankenstein.

0: God, we'd get soaked to my skin.
1: Hurry up.
0: Can't we wait a few minutes?
1: Hurry up.
0: Why do we have to leave here every night?
1: Who's
0: can't
1: on the
0: we
1: Baron's
0: sleep
1: orders?
0: But why? Why?
1: Why? The Baron doesn't want any servants sleeping in.

Your brain came from the skull of a murderer. And you still wanted to kill. But with the right brain. The brain of an intelligent man. A good man. Where do I find it?

0: We'd like a room for tonight.
1: Yes, madam. This way, please. The room will be ready in a few minutes. Some hot grog for the gentleman.
0: It was a long trip. It's going to be worth it. I'm sure of it.
2: I hope he can help me.
0: He will. You must believe that.
2: I want to, but I can't hold out much longer. I'm tired, Christina. Sometimes I wish I'd go to sleep and never wake up.
0: Don't talk that way. You are not going to die. You will be helped by Baron Frankenstein.
2: Get the carriage.
0: Tonight?
2: Get the carriage now.

0: I'd like to see the Baron.
1: I am Baron Frankenstein.
0: Oh, well, my name is Halpert, Paul Halpert. This is my wife, Christina.
1: Oh, please.
2: Thank you.
0: I hope you'll forgive us for intruding on you at such a late hour.
1: Oh. Oh, allow me. Right over there, please. Well, your husband appears to be quite ill. What brings him out on a night like this?
2: A matter of life and death.
1: Of life and death?
2: Yes, you were right, Baron. My husband is ill, critically ill. We've come here to ask your help.
1: I don't understand. I'm not a physician.
2: We know that. We've heard about your work.
1: I still don't understand.
2: We've heard you can create life. If that is true, you must also be able to prevent people from dying.
1: I'm afraid facts have a peculiar way of becoming distorted, Mrs. Halpert. It is true I was once involved in certain experiments with animals, research on prolonging the span of life. But as for humans, that kind of experimentation is against the law.
2: We're not here to spy. If you're concerned about ethics...
1: There's really nothing to be ethical about.
2: Well, then, if it's a matter of money, here. I have my jewels. Everything we possess.
1: You are placing an exaggerated value on my lack of knowledge.
2: Baron, please.
1: Well, have this. You have good hands. Are you an artist?
0: A sculptor.
2: You will help him.
1: I wish I could. But I'm afraid I cannot work miracles. I suggest you take your husband back to the village, Mrs. Halpert. Any physician can do more than I can.
2: You're telling us to leave.

0: patience. 3 more days. And if you live again, 3 days. Maybe less.
1: I'm sorry. It's all I can do.
2: He can't die. Doctor, you're a man of influence. He will listen to you.
3: Who will listen to me?
2: Baron Frankenstein.
1: Frankenstein?
2: He could keep Paul alive.
3: Believe me, if I were not sympathetic with your despair, madam...
2: Surely you've heard of Frankenstein's experiments.
3: The stories I have heard, I have chosen to disregard. For your own good, I would suggest you do the same.
2: You have just finished telling me there's no hope.
3: I was just trying to be realistic, Mrs. Halpert. Believe me, I understand your desperation.
2: Is it a violation of a doctor's ethics to admit it's possible? Someone has found the secret of life and death.
3: If such a secret existed, the medical profession would know it.
2: Does the medical profession know everything? Does it, Doctor?

0: earth to earth, ashes to ashes, dust to dust, in sure and certain hope of the resurrection unto eternal life. Amen.
1: Mrs. Hathaway, somehow I feel guilty.
2: That's very charitable of you, Baron. Unfortunately, your sense of guilt will not bring my husband back.

0: Would you have my luggage brought down, please? I'll be leaving in about an hour.
1: Yes, madam.
0: Could I have some of those flowers?
2: Of course.
0: Take them all. Thank you.

0: I'm sorry. Your journey ended so unhappily.
1: Thank you. You've been very kind.
0: I've had your luggage put in the carriage. I will have it brought around whenever you are ready.
1: I'll be ready as soon as I've seen the police.
0: Is something wrong, madam?
1: Yes. And if you'd be good enough to tell me where I can contact...
2: Another Stein. No, two more Steins. Quickly.
1: That man over there. I saw him at the funeral. Isn't he the caretaker?
0: Something of the sort. He earns his living by preparing and tending the graves.
1: I hope you will forgive my disturbing you, but there is a question I'd like answered. Why wasn't my husband's grave properly closed?
2: Oh,
1: Halpert, I believe you were at the funeral.
2: Halpert? Oh, of course, certainly.
1: Why wasn't the grave closed?
2: Would you believe it, madame? I was on my way to do just that.
1: Well, I'm afraid you're a few hours late. The grave has already been violated.
2: No, that is impossible. No, it must be your imagination.
1: I don't believe the police will think it is my imagination. Nor do I think they will take a light view of your leaving a grave unsealed all this time. I'm sure they have laws about that.
2: Please, madame. It was not my fault. I had instructions.
1: What do you mean, instructions? From whom?
2: The name does not matter.
1: Well, it matters to me. I'm sure it will matter to the police.
2: Oh, please. I beg you, madame. It is the only work I know.
1: The name of the person.
2: Baron Frankenstein.
1: Baron Frankenstein instructed you not to seal the grave?
2: It's the truth.
1: This is a drunken lie.
2: I swear to you. I was paid well to say nothing. If you go to the police...
1: Under the circumstances, that is the last place I'd want to go.

0: What are you doing here?
1: At the funeral, when you told me you had a sense of guilt, I didn't believe you. I know now I was wrong.
0: I'm afraid I do not understand.
1: Keeping up this pretense is useless. I saw the gravekeeper at the inn. He told me everything.
0: What are you talking about?
1: He told me you were the one who paid him to leave the grave unsealed.
0: Do you believe the rantings of a drunken sot?
1: I might not have, except for this.
0: Is the locket?
1: It was buried with my husband. I found it outside the grave. How did it get there? Unless you changed your mind.
0: Mrs. Halbert, take my advice. Go back to your family. Stop looking for miracles.
1: Oh, no. Let me see.
0: He's dead. He's buried. You saw it with your own eyes. Now, will you please leave?
1: What have you done with him? Who's up there?

Your name is Halbert. If you remember and understand, lift your hands. You can think. You can remember. Your brain is alive again, Halbert. It can function. It has intelligence. You wanted life, and I have given it to you. Yours was the brain that I needed, and it's the brain that makes it all work. Now listen. Do what I tell you. Sit down.

Malone, listen to me. He's not to blame. He did what we asked him to do. We had no right to ask him to commit a crime against God. The life you had was brief, but it was decent and good. Don't destroy everything now because of a hideous face and grotesque body that aren't yours. Please.

0: believe him.
1: Baron Frankenstein.
2: Robbing graves, Baron, is a serious offense. I will have to place you under arrest.
3: You have your job to do. And so have I. And I don't think either of us would let anything stand in the way of fulfilling our respective destinies. Time is of small matter. You see, there's always tomorrow.

0: I'm working out of here.
1: I just got done doing all that fundraising.
0: What'd I tell you about begging people for money? We're fine. Come over here and get your dinner.
2: Golly, do we both get half a bean this year?
0: Yep, it's a big one. Hey, slow down. Savor the bean.
2: I'm getting tired of beans. Can't we go fundraising some more?
0: Told you, we don't need to beg people for money. We're proud, independent media moguls.
2: I'm just getting so tired of beans.
0: I'm getting tired of beans too. I was gonna save this for your birthday, but someone dropped that up in the Retro Strange donation box.
2: A whole boot?
0: A whole boot. Hey, you gotta boil that boot. Not so fast. We're gonna put that under the broiler. That's gonna be good eating.
1: I'm just kind of worried about the bathroom situation. Boot tends to
0: You want to save that paper towel there.
1: Are we down to one ply again?
0: I had to get some from the surplus place.
1: We're down to half ply?
0: Half ply.

Rocky Jones, Space Ranger. Starring Richard Crane in Beyond the Curtain of Space, Chapter 1.

0: Let's take a look, huh?
1: And we've logged millions of miles this trip, and that calls for time off.
0: XV-2 calling Office of Space Affairs. Come in, please. This is the XV-2 calling Office of Space Affairs. Come in.
2: Come in, XV-2. State celestial position.
0: This is Rocky Jones of the

0: Space Rangers reporting. Celestial meridian 58 degrees, parallel 146 degrees. We're now in second breaking ellipse of Earth, requesting landing clearance at approximately 1600.
1: You're dead center on Baker flight path, Rocky. Right or in, we're all clear and waiting for you. Well, hold it. Here's Secretary Drake. Sir?
2: Welcome home, Rocky.
0: Thank you, sir. I'm certainly glad to be back.
2: Was it a rough trip?
0: More or less routine, sir.
3: Much more than less, Mr. Secretary, believe me.
2: I can believe you, Winky. Come in the office when you land, boys. I'll have your leave papers ready.
3: Oh, thank you, Mr. Secretary.
0: Thank you, sir. Out.
4: Alert to ground crew.

0: Okay, lock her up in the barn, boys. Hey, what about the seashore, Rocky? I know a place called Paradise Isle. Balmy nights and soft music under a big tropical moon. White sands washed by an emerald sea. How's it sound?
1: Let's see what Drake has to say about that, huh?
0: But he's already said it. Leave papers.
2: Look out, Rocky.
0: Hey, you know something? It's safer up there. But, who wants to be up there? Come on, Skipper.
3: Do you know you're a trespasser? On any foot of that mountain road, you could have been destroyed.
4: Yes, yes, Mr. Secretary, but I had to take the chance.
3: What's your name?
4: Vina Ray.
3: And your reason for being here?
4: Professor Newton.
3: I have no interest in anything that concerns the professor.
4: I know. You believe he's a traitor to the United Worlds of the Solar System.
3: Yes, his own words prove it.
4: But, Mr. Secretary, during our exchange of scientists with the Ophicius group, I was an interpreter. When the rest of us left, I shook hands with the professor. His eyes tried to tell me something. He gave me this.
3: To Professor Newton from Secretary Drake, with profound gratitude and eternal friendship.
4: But, Mr. Secretary, why did he leave the medal in my hand? He must have wanted me to bring it to you.
3: I don't know. Professor Newton recorded his decision on film. The Ophicians left it at our outpost on Sicinus to be delivered to me. It is proof positive. Griff, project the Newton declaration.
1: Yes, sir.
3: One moment, please. Mission complete and job well done, boys. Congratulations.
5: Thank you, sir.
0: Thank you, sir.
3: And now I have new orders. Here are your leave papers. Relax. Stretch out and watch the stars as something beautiful and mysterious, not as places you've been to make friends or to fight our enemies. Report back on the 20th.
0: Hey, Rocky, 2 months leave. How about that?
1: Ready with the Newton Declaration, Mr. Secretary.
3: Thank you, Griff. Enjoy your time off, boys. You've earned it.
0: Thank you, sir. Come on, Skipper, let's not waste a second of that 2 months. Paradise Island, here we come.
5: Wait a minute, Winky. As long as we're here, let's see the Newton Declaration, too, huh?
6: When ready, Griff.
5: Mind if we join you, Mr. Secretary?
6: Please do, Rock.
7: Secretary Drake, may I first say this? The decision to remain on Ophicius is mine and mine alone. I have been influenced by neither word nor act. These people are my friends. Perhaps, thinking singularly, I would not have made such a drastic move and severed the ties of a lifetime. But I must consider my young ward, Bobby. A long life stands before him. And not through heritage, but by my choice, he can now share in the triumph and the glory of Ophicius. Come here, Bobby.
8: Newton wanted Bobby to become a space ranger. He said it 1,000 times.
7: Shh. Mr. Secretary, you've heard my wish, my declaration. Now, Bobby, say goodbye to our friends.
9: Goodbye, Mr. Secretary. And please, sir, say hello to Rocky Jones, to Winky, and to the rest of the Space Rangers.
3: A detailed letter made his breach complete. He surrendered all his property, even the Newton Observatory.
5: I'm sorry, sir, but I just can't believe it. Professor Newton was either drugged or forced to make that declaration by a threat on Bobby's life.
9: That's true, Mr. Secretary. He's their prisoner.
5: With your permission, sir, I'd like to find out.
0: Hey, Rocky. Oh, well. Another day, another moon, maybe.
5: Ophicius.
3: As you know, Rocky, they asked us to close our embassy. You won't be welcome either.
5: Yes, I understand, sir. But it could happen that we were lost in space and forced to land, couldn't it? I'm sure they're not prepared to invite open warfare by imprisoning a couple of space rangers.
0: Yeah, but they will be soon with Professor Newton on their side, huh, Rocky?
3: It's a gamble.
5: But worth the chance, sir.

0: Griff to WOX. Griff to WOX. Come in.
1: WOX to Griff. Come in, Griff.
0: Beam urgent message to Ophicius. Drake now believes Professor Newt prisoner. Rocky Jones may attempt rescue flight.
1: We'll get it through, Griff. Any further orders?
0: Stand by. If rescue flight is attempted by Rocky Jones, we'll inform you of blast-off time and refuel station. We're to destroy his orbit jet before it reaches your zone. And the blame placed on you. Out.
2: This is the curtain which separates our League of Planets from the Ophicius group. From that point on, they are able to jam our messages. After you pass that point, you'll be without a communication link. You'll be on your own, Rocky. It'll be dangerous.
3: I understand, sir. We'll make it, though. Now, where will our refuel station be?
2: That's up to you.
3: May I suggest Space Station RV-5? That's stretching the first hop, and there's very little traffic there.
2: Right. And in the interest of secrecy, I'll declare the area out of bounds, except to commercial craft. Now, for your crew.
3: Well, so that those on the other planet can't claim invasion, Winky and I should go it alone. We'll disable our ship, land, search for Professor Newton and Bobby, and try to bring them back with us.
4: Please, Mr. Secretary. Can't I go?
3: It's out of the question.
4: Why? Would that make it an invasion?
3: No, but it's not a picnic either.
4: I don't like picnics.
3: What I mean is, a flight like this is no place for a girl.
4: I'm not a girl. I mean, yes, I am, but I'm not a girl in the way you mean I'm a girl. I'll take care of myself, Rocky Jones. I can be of real help to you. Please, Mr. Secretary, I know these people. I speak their language and I know their country. And for your information, Mr. Rocky Jones, I'm also licensed as a navigator.
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4: Very good, sir.

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0: 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Oh, we wouldn't dare because we have a girl aboard.
1: 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We don't want to lose any of you, any more than Professor Newton and Bobby.
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0: Rocky Jones blasting off at 0230. 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Area declared out of bounds, making it ideal for attack without interference.
1: We'll be waiting for him, Grip. Over.

0: Secure for blastoff, Vena.
1: They turn off that noise. Gives me the creeps.
0: Say, you been aboard a spaceship before?
1: Sure, on an interplanetary express. That's about as exciting as a streetcar. The orbit jet is different, believe me.
0: Well, that noise is our blast-off synchronizer, and when those two sounds get together, we'll be up there.
1: Really?
0: Uh-huh. There's your navigating table, Navigator. Have fun.
1: Boy, this trip is over. You two will be mighty glad I came along.
2: How's the new crew member, our glamour girl navigator?
0: Not a thing to worry about, Rock. I hate to admit it, but she sure knows her stuff.
2: All right, you ready, Winky?
0: Ready, sir.

0: Winky, you know I've never questioned an order from Drake before, but I just can't see where it helps having a girl aboard on a dangerous mission like this.
1: Well, she speaks your Ephesians language, Rocky, and that's what we'll need if we make a successful landing there.
0: I'd rather have an extra pair of fists. Anybody understands that language?
1: Oh, give her a break, Rocky. She's a good kid.
0: We're entering the exosphere. Switch on artificial gravity.
1: Artificial gravity, sir. Go over to work, grabbing Gertie, and don't lose your grip.
0: Correct drift 0.1 by 0.4.
1: 1 to 4, sir.

0: pardon, sir, but we've entered the exosphere.
1: Oh, really?
0: And may I suggest a drift correction? Point one by point four.
2: Good charting, Vena.
0: Thanks, Winky. Awaiting orders, sir.
1: You're a little late.
0: What should I do, sir?
1: Return to quarters and, knit me a sweater.
0: Sorry, sir. I don't know how to knit. But if I did, I'd make you a muffler and maybe tie it real tight around your neck.

0: Rocky, I'm sir. An object is approaching from 2 o'clock.
1: Oh, are you positive, or is this merely woman's intuition?
0: I said, and I repeat, there's an object approaching very rapidly.
2: She was right before Rocky.
3: Quick, Quickie. Get straight on Astrophone.
2: Yes, sir.
0: What can I do, Rocky?
3: Nothing. Just stay out of the way.
2: XV-2 calling Office of Space Affairs. Come in, Office of Space Affairs. XV-2 calling Office of Space Affairs. Come in, Office of Space Affairs. Acknowledge, please, we're under attack. Enemy unknown. XV-2 calling Office of Space Affairs. Come in, Office of Space Affairs. We're under attack. Mayday. Mayday. Mayday. It's a cold channel, Rocky.
3: All right, we'll make a fight of it. Prepare to return fire.
2: Aye, aye, sir.
0: Please, Rocky, what can I do?
3: Securing your blast chair.
0: But I...
3: That's an order, and stay there.

0: sir.
1: I can't name him if you don't know, of course.
2: Ready, Winky?
0: Ready, sir.
2: Approaching target. Steady.
0: Steady, sir.
2: On it, Winky.
3: Check the damage.
4: You all right, Peter?
5: Yes, but what happened, Rocky? What is it?

0: station? Guess we're lucky at that.
1: Yeah, I had the seals off before we were sapped of oxygen.
2: Rocky! Winky!
1: Winky, if our luck holds on, we can limp into the space station. Say, call Vina forward. Let's see how she likes being a space ranger now.
0: Hey, Vina, Rocky says you... Vina! Vina! Rocky!
3: What is it?
0: It's Vina. She's sealed in.
3: What?
1: I hope we're not too late. The door's jammed, Winky. I'll have to cut it open. Prepare for shock therapy. Set up the regeneration unit. And Winky, get off the oxygen helmets. Once I cut through, the ship will be dry of air. Hurry!
0: Sergeant!

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2: RV-5 to XB-2. Glad to hear from you. Rocky, this is Space Ranger Clark.
0: Why, am I glad to see you. I've got a crippled ship.
2: If you were landed in more than one piece, I'd certainly be surprised. Hold on. I'll see if the magnetic couple will pick you up.

0: We got you, Rocky. Relax and we'll pull you in.
1: Thanks, Clark. Out. Oh, Vina. Gee, I'm glad to see you up and around.
2: Thank you, sir. I'm sorry I caused so much trouble.
1: Oh, that's all right. Could happen to anyone.
2: Thank you, sir. And I'm going to make up for it and prove that I can be it. Or that a girl can be it.
1: Vina.
2: Yes, sir?
1: I've been thinking it over. There's an express that stops at the space station, and, well, it might be best to...
2: If I were on it?
1: Yes, Vina. You see, what's happened so far could be called routine for a space ranger, so... It's really no place for... Well, what I mean is it's best if you go back to Earth.
2: Say it. It's no place for a girl. Now listen to me, Rocky Jones. In the first place, I was the one who spotted the enemy ship. Remember?
3: Now look, Vina, don't...
2: Go ahead. Be the referee. Don't count me out. I can say what I think about you in 37 different languages. I'll start with the Martians. You're nothing but a big bottleback. On Neptune, they call you a...

0: And in conclusion, Rocky Jones, I meant every single word I said.
1: You'll never get her on the express to Earth, Rocky. And you know, I've got a feeling that she's going to come in mighty handy when we make that forced landing on Ophicius.

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It is early spring. Flowers will soon be in bloom. Already, pussy willows are showing their fuzzy coats. About the time winter snows are melting, robins begin flying back north from their winter homes. Father Robin always comes first. You may see him with his bright red breast sitting on a fence post. Or, in the early morning, you may hear him singing high up in a tree.

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As he builds the nest, he shapes it with his body, with his wings and his tail. Mother Robin does her share of the work. Both robins make trip after trip, gathering the grass. They carry it in their beaks. See how Mother Robin drops the grass into the nest and works it into shape. 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They press the mud into the grass, and this makes a strong, well-built nest, shaped like a bowl. 1 week later, Mother is sitting on the nest, while Father is singing nearby. Look, there are four eggs in the nest. Four pale blue robin eggs. Whenever Mother Robin leaves the nest, Father Robin sits on the eggs, keeping them warm. For eggs must be kept warm if they're to hatch. For 2 weeks, day and night, Mother and Father take turns keeping the eggs warm all the time. One baby robin has just hatched, and another egg is hatching. See the hole the baby inside has picked in one shell? Now there are two baby robins. Their eyes are still closed, but their mouths are wide open. Soon there will be four babies. Mother robin spends much of her time keeping the nest clean. But look, there are only three babies. Did one fall out, or did a cat take it? Father and Mother Robin busily care for the three that are left. Baby robins need a lot of food. Earthworms are good food for them. What a big, wide mouth. Now the robin babies are a little older. Mother Robin divides a worm between two of them, but the third will have to wait. And here comes Father Robin. And now the third baby at last gets his share. Father Robin nestles carefully over the young birds to keep them warm. It has been 2 weeks now since the babies were hatched. How their feathers have grown. They need more and more food. Father and Mother Robin work all day long. Into the wide mouths goes the food that helps the young robins to grow big and strong. It is a few days later. The babies are still growing. Their feathers are growing too. As Mother Robin is watching nearby, she sees something. It's a big cat prowling among the trees. The babies don't know they're in danger. But the cat goes to the very tree where the young robins are. Now, Father Robin is excited. Up climbs the cat, coming closer and closer. For a moment longer, Father Robin watches, and then suddenly, he flies straight at the cat. And now he dives at him. The cat has had enough for this time. The young robins have grown so much that the nest is crowded. One big baby finds more room by climbing on top of Brother Robin. And that's not very comfortable for the one below. Today, two of the robins have left the nest and are exploring the branches about them. Brother Robin is left all alone. He's not sure that his wings will carry him. Gradually, he picks up courage, although he may sit for hours on the branch beside the nest.
He may even sleep here for the night.

night. This one has found a place among the leaves. When young robins are about, cats should be kept indoors. And here's another of the babies. After a while, young robins will have red breasts like their parents. This one doesn't know how to get its own food yet, but his parents are not far away. And Mother Robin keeps bringing him worms. Before long, the young robins are old enough to find food for themselves. Earthworms are their favorite food, and they never seem to get enough of them.

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This young robin is preening his feathers. Preening helps to give the robin a fine, clean coat. Isn't this a nice place to rest? And there's plenty of food nearby. Robins eat many kinds of berries and fruit. Besides berries and fruit, and worms, their favorite food, robins may eat grasshoppers, caterpillars, beetles, and other insects. The worms, insects, and berries that a young robin eats in just one day may weigh more than the baby robin itself. How the robins have grown. This one looks almost as large as its mother. See how fluffy his feathers are, and what a strong bill he has. Now the young robins are old enough to take care of themselves. They have learned how to fly and how to find food. Look at this. Mother and Father Robin are building a second nest. Robins sometimes raise two or three broods in a year, and they build a new nest for each brood. When the second brood is hatched, Mother and Father Robin must begin all over again to care for the nest and bring food to their young ones. By the time the first frost has come in autumn, the robins have begun to flock together. Soon, they are ready to fly away to a warmer climate where they will live through the winter. But though they go south now, they will return next spring to start new homes once again.

1, 2, 3, 4, 5, 6. Yes, once every 6 seconds, day and night, weekdays and holidays, another automobile accident adds to the toll of death, injury, and property damage. This tragedy and waste can become even more terrible unless we learn that accidents can be prevented and determine that they shall be. In general, accidents don't just happen. They are caused. Among the principal causes are carelessness, impatience, inattention, recklessness, act or loss of the basic driving skills. No one can become a really safe driver. He rids himself of these fundamental faults until he stops taking an occasional chance and until he comes to know his limitations as a driver. The good driver, for example, knows that no one can stop on a dime like this. No matter how serious the emergency, even an experienced driver takes a certain amount of time after he perceives danger before he can begin to apply the brakes. The distance which the car travels in this interval, 5/8 of a second for the average driver, is known as reaction distance and is indicated by the yellow strip. Since even locked wheels cannot arrest a car's forward motion immediately, braking distance, shown by the red strip, must be added to reaction distance, total stopping distance. At 25 miles per hour under ideal conditions and for an average driver, the reaction and braking distances are 22 feet and 28 feet respectively, which means that the car will travel a total of 50 feet before it can be brought to a complete stop. At twice this speed, or 50 miles per hour, the reaction distance for an average driver is 45 feet. And the braking distance is 119 feet. The total stopping distance, therefore, is 164 feet, over three times as great as at 25 miles per hour. Be a good driver. Learn your stopping distances and never drive so fast that you can't stop within the assured, clear distance ahead. All too many drivers ignore this simple rule, especially when in traffic. In fact, one of the greatest causes of automobile accidents is a habit of following the car in front of you too closely. Unless drivers leave a safe distance between their car and the car ahead, and unless they remain constantly alert, a crash is almost inevitable should the leading car stop suddenly. Driving in the proper lane is of importance too. It is an easy matter to maintain a smooth flow of traffic on multiple lane highways when slow cars keep to the right and faster cars to the left. But the impatient driver, who hopes to save a few seconds by weaving in and out, endangers both lives and property. As he darts from one lane to another, he leaves behind him a trail of snarled traffic and ruffled tempers, even if he doesn't cause a serious accident. Keep in line. A good driver will never attempt to pass another car when approaching a curve, hill, or intersection, or in the face of oncoming traffic. The driver who takes a chance by passing when he can't see the road ahead, or when he doesn't have sufficient clear distance, is one of the greatest menaces to be found at the wheel today. Often he himself escapes unscathed, but is the real cause of accidents involving other drivers. Pass only when the road ahead is clear. Passing on the wrong side is another leading cause of accidents. Not only is it difficult for other drivers to see a car passing in this fashion, but the reckless driver has no warning should one of the other cars pull out of line to stop or make a turn. You can do a good turn for yourself and other drivers by observing two simple rules. When you plan to make either a left or right-hand turn, give the correct hand signal and stay in the proper lane. From this position, the turn may be made easily and safely. Impatience and danger, however, go hand in hand, and the driver who will cut across a line of traffic, depending on his greater speed to keep him out of danger, may cause serious trouble. Remember, use hand signals and keep in the proper lane. There's plenty of room on this road for all, just as long as everyone stays on his side of the line.
but the driver whose chief fault is carelessness can cause a serious accident. Not thinking of the consequences, such a driver allows his car to swing wide, forcing the oncoming car off the road. Always stay on your own side of the center line. But the most inexcusable of all accidents are those caused by drivers who are under the influence of alcohol. Anyone who drives a car in this condition is a potential killer.

Alcohol, even in small amounts, affects a driver's judgment and dulls his senses. Normally cautious drivers will take all sorts of needless chances after drinking. Furthermore, they are unable to react as quickly or as well in emergencies. Remember then, if you drink, don't drive. If you drive, don't drink. Stop, look, and listen. Those words are a warning that every driver should heed. Yet despite this warning, more than 2,000 men, women, and children will meet death this year in crashes between automobiles and trains. More than one-third of these fatal accidents will occur at crossings guarded by gates, bells, flasher lights, or other protective devices. When you come to a railroad crossing, stop and look both ways before going on. For the driver who feels he can ignore that warning and who won't take time to be careful, there can be only one end, this. So, stop, look, and listen. The busy intersections of American streets and highways are breeding places of accidents. Even those crossings where the flow of traffic is controlled by stoplights are not immune. Seemingly, it should be a simple matter to obey the law, to stop on red, to go only after the lights have changed to green. But many drivers, impatient because of a few seconds' delay, will start off as soon as they see the caution light. At the least, this means confusion and traffic tie-ups. At the worst, it means serious and costly accidents. Play it safe. Don't start until you see the green light. At an intersection that is not protected by stop signs or lights, the right-of-way is given to the car on the right, unless the other vehicle reaches the intersection first by an appreciable distance. Failure to grant this right-of-way is one of the primary causes of accidents. But it should be remembered that possession of the right-of-way does not relieve a driver of the necessity of being careful. The driver who fights for his right of way or takes it for granted may well be described by the old jingle which tells of a chap who one fine day was killed maintaining his right of way. He was right, dead right as he sped along, but he's just as dead as though he'd been wrong. But the worst killer on the highways today and the greatest single accident cause is speed. Speed beckons temptingly to the impatient and to the thrill-seeking and turns an innocent curve into a death trap. Speed, sinister and deadly, takes control of a car and hurls it into a wild, careening skid. Speed can make a simple blowout result in stark tragedy. And by increasing a car's stopping distance, speed causes many an accident that could have been avoided had the car been traveling at a reasonable rate. So stop saving seconds and losing lives. Slow down for safety. And remember, to be a good driver, a safe driver, you must use care, courtesy, and common sense. You must be ever alert, which means you must never, not even for a moment, relax your vigilance while at the wheel. Determine, while you may, to live and let live.

Good evening. Tonight, I'm going to tell you another strange and unusual story of the unexplainable which lies behind the veil. Tonight's story was developed from a report contained in the files of the Gloucester Historical Society. Like many others which I've come across in the course of my research, it involves happenings of which we've long been aware, but for which there are no satisfactory explanations. Captain John Elwood of Gloucester, Massachusetts, had been a long time at sea, but his first thoughts were not of his wife and his home. If they had been, perhaps none of this would have happened.

0: Come in.
1: Here's the log, Captain. Everything's in order, sir.
2: Thank you, Mr. Elwood.
1: The crew's anxious to leave, sir. Most of their wives are waiting for them on the wharf.
2: Indeed. The way they're behaving, you'd think we were months overdue instead of just 2 weeks.
1: They've likely heard of our trouble with the snakes, sir. Happy to see us alive.
2: Well, just the same, they'll grab their men by the ears and march them off to the paymaster before they start to kiss them.
1: Ah, sir, some. There are all kinds among them.
2: Is Mrs. Elwood out there?
1: Oh, no, sir. The captain's wife is too well-bred to show her emotions in public.
2: Indeed. I want you to do something for me, Mr. Logan. I have to go to the company's office to make my report. Will you see that my gear's taken straight to my house?
1: I'll do it myself, sir.
2: That's very kind of you. Tell Mrs. Elwood that I'm fine. Be with her presently.
1: Aye, aye, sir.
3: Just put it anywhere here, Mr. Logan. I do appreciate your coming. I was so worried, what with the hurricane and reports of the plague.
1: Oh, it wasn't the plague, ma'am.
3: Oh?
1: Well, just a lot of poisonous snakes that came aboard while we were in Florida.
3: There was talk that some of the men died.
1: Aye, 2 seamen. 3 others were bitten, but we saved them.
3: It must have been a terrible experience.
1: We were finding snakes, ma'am, all over the ship 2 weeks after leaving the wharf.
3: Did the captain say how long he'd be?
1: No, ma'am. Just said to tell you that he'd be along presently.
3: Well, best be getting his dinner.
1: Yes, ma'am.
3: Thank you kindly, Mr. Logan.
1: You're welcome, ma'am.

0: Good to be back, Barney. This place is more like home to me than my own house.
1: Hey, we missed you, John.
0: What's been happening while I was away?
1: Oh, now, let me see. The Claroel foundered 2 weeks ago off the coast. Nobody lost. The packet from England was late again, as usual. I think that's about all. Things have been fairly quiet. How about those snakes, John? When are you going to tell us about them?
0: As soon as I get something to wash the salt out of my throat.
1: Oh, yes. Bessie!
2: Coming! Coming!
0: And all of a sudden, there they were,
3: slithering up the lines and the gangplanks like so many fiends of hell. There's hundreds of them, somebody yelled. See that they pay their passage before they come aboard, I said. Hi there, my pretty. You're the one I've missed the most since I went away.
2: You ought to be ashamed, taking such liberties, and you a married man.
3: Well, if I weren't married, would you still object?
2: Ask me no questions and I'll tell you no lie. Afternoon, Mrs. Elwood.
4: Good afternoon. I'd like a bottle of that Spanish wine that Captain Elwood favors. I think he'd enjoy it with his dinner.
2: Be supper, more than likely, ma'am. Club's having dinner in his honor. But I'll get it for you.

0: Nobody would have been hurt, but some of the fools tried stamping on the snakes with their bare feet.
1: Excuse me, gentlemen. Are you by any chance spying on me?
2: Oh, no, John. I only came...
1: I know why you came. Go home and expect me when you see me.

0: charge the spoilage to me, Captain Barney. My apologies, gentlemen. Shall we go home now, dear?
1: You humiliate me in front of my friends. You spy on me.
2: I'll never do it again. But I wasn't spying, I swear it. I only wanted to get a bottle of wine for your dinner.
1: And the table, was that part of your affection?
2: I don't know what came over me. John, all the time you were gone, I missed you so. I prayed for you. And when you turned your back on me, I wanted to strike out and hurt you as I was hurt. I'm so ashamed.
1: Well, you should be. I'm sick of your explanations, sick of your apologies. I'm sick of you, Ruth.
2: No, John. Leave me something.
1: Ever since I married you, I've been trapped. And for what? The price of a ship that went to the bottom 3 months after I bought her.
2: You needn't have said that. I knew why you married me. I knew my father's money made up for the fact that you didn't think I was gay and amusing like the other girls were. I knew my friends were laughing at me because they knew why you married me. But it made no difference. I loved you. I still love you.
1: Oh, you're talking nonsense.
2: No, John. Please hear me out.
1: Let it alone, woman. You're digging up things that are best forgotten.
2: No, I couldn't bear it if it were only the money. There had to be something else. John, maybe it's not too late. Maybe we could start all over.
1: Oh, Ruth.
2: John, I'm drying up into a bitter old woman. Help me. Please. Unpack your things.
1: What's the matter?
2: A snake! It ain't get me!
1: What?

0: John?
1: It's all right, Ruth.
0: The snake.
1: He's dead. I killed him. Now, I've taken care of your hand, and the doctor will be here soon. I don't think we'll need him, though. I'm sure I got all the poison out.
0: You saved my life.
1: Well, there wasn't much else I could do.
0: You could have let me die. Why didn't you?
1: Don't be foolish.
0: But you could have. And if you had, you'd be free. No more arguments. No more trouble. You could do as you pleased. But you didn't. You saved my life. Oh, John. Maybe we can start all over. Maybe.
1: Try to get some rest, Ruth. I'll get you something warm to drink.
2: Hey, it's a lucky thing you were home, John. Snake bite's a terrible way to die.
1: Well, she's much better now, and the doctor says for the little rest she'll be just as good as new.
2: Hey, you're thankful for that, I'll wager.
1: Oh, I can't wait to sail again. Always more trouble ashore than when you're at sea. And I can't make any money just sitting here, much as I like it.
2: Speaking of money, here's something that'll make you sit up and take notice. The widow Smith got a letter from London this morning. Seems an uncle died and left her £20,000.
1: £20,000?
2: Eh? He'd be a lucky man that gets her.
1: He could buy any ship in the harbor with that.
2: Too bad you're already married, John. You know, I always had a sneaking suspicion that she was partial to you. Well, drink up and let's have another one on the house. Hey, you're not still thinking of that money, are you? Oh. It won't do you any good. You got one wife too many. Come on, have another drink.
1: Oh, thank you, Barney. I don't think I will. I'm going to get back to Ruth.

0: Ruth?
1: Yes, dear?
0: I've been thinking over what you said. Maybe what happened this afternoon is a sign for both of us. We will make a fresh start.
1: Oh.
0: Bye, Harry. I'm going to take you with me on the next voyage. I'll fix it all up with the owners in the morning.
1: Oh. Oh, John, I love you for the thought. Are you sure you want me to come along?
0: Why, of course I do. Oh, I've been very selfish about the whole thing. Seeing new places, doing new things. You've just been left alone here in this old house. No wonder you were unhappy.
1: Oh, no, it's not that at all. I love our house.
0: Well, you want to come with me, don't you?
1: Yes, of course I do. But I warn you, I'm not very good on boats.
0: Huh?
1: I get sick.
0: Oh, nonsense. Couple of days at sea and you'll be just like a regular old sailor. Besides, I want you to come.
1: John, you won't be sorry. From now on, things will be different.
0: Yes. From now on, things will be different.

0: Have the carpenter repair the after-deck ladder before somebody breaks his neck.
1: Aye, sir.
0: How are you feeling, Ruth?
2: I'm much better, John.
0: Good.
2: I'm better.
0: Good, good. The cook's made you some more of his specialty. Another calm day like this and you'll be completely well.
2: I didn't mean to be such a burden to you, John. You've been very patient with me.
0: Ah, nonsense. I should have brought you before. You've no idea what a comfort you've been. No idea how lonely a captain's life is.
2: Oh, I should like to be with you as often as you'll let me.
0: So you shall, my dear. Don't let your tea get cold.
2: You know, I dozed for a while and I had the strangest dream.
0: I hope it was a good one.
2: Yes. I dreamt this was our old ship. And instead of cotton, there was money in the hold.
0: Well, I couldn't improve on that myself.
2: We were so happy in the days when we had money, John. I find I'm thinking of them more and more since we left home. But when I'm well, things will be different, John. You'll see.
0: Yes, yes.
2: Yours!
0: You're not very well. You'd better come and lie down and get some rest.
2: I didn't mean to get sick, John.
0: All right.
2: I didn't want to get sick. I'm such a burden to you. I should have stayed home. I should have stayed at home.
0: Try to get some sleep.
3: Asked me to see you after my watch, sir.
0: Yes, I did, Mr. Logan. Frankly, I'm very worried about my wife's illness. You've always been handy round the sick, and, well, frankly, I thought maybe two heads be better than one.
3: Yes, sir.
0: I wondered if you'd take a look at Mrs.

0: first, I thought it was cholera.
1: No, sir. It's like nothing I've ever seen.
0: Well, if she's not better in a few days, we'll lay a course for St. Augustine.
1: Aye, sir.
0: And you'll enter a full report in the log, won't you?
1: I will, Captain. I do hope she's better soon.
0: Thank you, Mr. Logan.

0: close are we to St. Augustine, John?
1: We hit some rough weather during the night. Slowed us up.
0: Rough weather? I didn't even feel it.
1: You were unconscious, I'm afraid.
0: We must get there soon, John.
1: We will, dear. We will. Now try to get some rest. I have to go up on the bridge.

0: Captain Elwood.
1: Sir, we're way off our course to St. Augustine. If we don't turn now,
2: we'll... I'm well aware of our position, Mr. Logan. My order stands. We stay on course for Jamaica.
1: But I looked at Mrs. Elwood yesterday, sir. She won't last that long.
2: My wife and this ship are my responsibilities. She'll be alive when we get to Jamaica, I warrant.
1: As you say, sir.
3: Liar. You want me dead. Mr. Logan. Mr. Logan.
4: You had enough poison to kill two people. You might as well know it now. I wanted you dead, and now you will be.
3: You're an evil man, John Elwood. And you'll be repaid with evil. You

0: John, you can't spend the rest of your life in mourning. You got too many good years ahead of you.
1: I miss her, Barney.
0: Oh, of course you do. It's only natural, but you've got to start thinking of yourself. Ruth wouldn't want you to become a hermit.
1: It's lonely without her.
0: But at your age, that can't last forever. Widow Smith has been visiting you, hasn't she?
1: Yeah, she's been very kind. She knows what it means to lose someone you love.
0: She's a fine woman, John. I think she's got her eye on you.
1: Oh, nonsense, Barney. I'd never think...
0: Oh, I give you a year. Nobody expects you to wait longer. And John, it's time you got out of the house now.
1: Think so?
0: I do. We're having supper tonight in honor of a new member. Your old first mate, Logan. You've got to come, John. He'll be expecting you.
1: Oh, I don't know.
0: I'm giving you orders. Now stop acting like a lost puppy.
1: All right, Barney, if you say so.
0: I do, sincerely. Now it's time for me to get back to the club.
2: My Captain Logan, congratulations and welcome to the club.
3: Thank you, Captain.
2: I haven't seen you since the inquest.

0: request, feel I owe you an apology. You were right and I was wrong. I should have changed course for St. Augustine when you wanted me to.
1: Makes no difference. Now.
0: But it might have, and you were trying so hard to help her, you almost gave me the impression at times that you thought I wanted her to die.
2: Gentlemen, gentlemen, the food is on the table, gentlemen. Clumsy wench!
3: I didn't do it, sir. I didn't.
2: You're the only one in this room?
3: I didn't touch it, sir. I swear I didn't touch it. Look. It's exactly the same as when Mrs. Elwood did it. It's rather a ghost, sir. It's rather a ghost that did it, sir!
2: Stop that nonsense! 1,000 pardons, Captain. Give us 10 minutes, and in the meantime, the drinks are on the house. Now, get out, both of you. You may come in now, gentlemen. T'was the gale did it, gentlemen. Saints preserve us. T'was her ghost. Her ghost.
4: No. No. You fools, are you frightened by a superstitious servant girl? Barney Logan, help me, I'll show you. It's nothing.
0: You're behind this, Logan. You're trying to trick me.
5: Trick you into what, Captain?
0: You think I killed her. You're trying to trick me into saying that I did. No, I didn't. I swear I didn't. I didn't. I swear I didn't.
2: Captain Elwood, I think you'd better leave. He finally got a ship, if you could call it that. No other master would sail her around the harbor. She leaked like a sieve, and her crew. Well, I wouldn't sail with them across a mill pond. But 'twas all Elwood could get, so he took her.
6: Captain Barney, gentlemen, have you heard? It's the Coverley.
2: The Cope? That's Elwood's ship.
6: Aye, her crew's just been brought into the harbor.
2: What happened?
6: Nobody knows. They say that the weather was fair and the sea was calm, and suddenly she just broke up.
2: But her crew was saved.
6: Aye. All of them, all except Captain Elwood.
2: It's retribution. The devil has claimed his own.
3: Gentlemen, the food is on the table.
7: Again.
8: Here it goes.
0: The law demands an eye for an eye. He who takes a life must be prepared to forfeit his own. But the law is man-made, and when there is no proof, the law is helpless. Captain Elwood never came to trial. Nevertheless, he was found guilty and executed. Who was his executioner? We may never know, but an unseen force that can overturn a heavy table is not to be reckoned with lightly. Please join me again for another journey into the world of the unexplainable, which lies behind the veil. Good night.

The vacuum tube is the fundamental element in all modern communication devices. Long-distance telephone, public address system, electric phonograph, sound motion picture, radar, radio transmitter, and radio receiver. First, let us consider how a three-element vacuum tube, the triode, operates. A tungsten filament extends into a tube such as this. A cell supplies a current which heats the filament. When the filament gets hot enough, electrons are emitted. The electrons build up a space charge in the tube. As the charge builds up, electrons are repelled back to the filament, and finally, as many return as leave. Now let us add a second element called the plate. Actually, the plate is a metallic cylinder surrounding the filament. The plate is connected to the positive side of a high-voltage battery. Since the plate has a positive charge with respect to the filament, electrons are attracted to the plate. A stream of electrons thus flows from the filament to the plate inside the tube, to the battery, and back to the filament. This is the plate circuit. If the voltage on the plate is increased, the plate current will increase since more electrons will be attracted because of the higher positive charge. With ordinates representing voltage and current, we can trace a curve to show this relationship. Note the saturation point beyond which there is no increase in the plate current even when the voltage is increased. A third element of wire mesh, called the grid, is inserted between the filament and the plate. Now let us connect a battery in the grid circuit so that the grid can be given a large positive charge. The pull of this positive charge is added to that of the plate, and more current flows. Electrons moving from the filament to the plate pass through the spaces in the grid. If the grid is made less positive, the plate current decreases. Even if the grid is made slightly negative, electrons can still flow from the filament to the plate. But if the negative charge on the grid is increased to a certain point, no electrons can flow, and the plate current falls to zero. Thus, the amount of plate current flowing depends upon the kind and the amount of electrical charge on the grid. Now let us connect the grid and the filament to the secondary coil of a transformer, whose primary is connected to an aerial. We know that the current in the coil is a high-frequency alternating current. When electrons flow off the grid becomes more positive with respect to the filament. When the current reverses and electrons flow onto the grid becomes more negative. Thus, the charge on the grid will change at the same frequency as the radio frequency current. We have already seen that when the grid swings more positive, more plate current flows. And when the grid swings less positive, less plate current flows. The plate current, therefore, will rise and fall at the same rate as the radio frequency current in the grid circuit. Such a current is called a pulsating direct current. The vacuum tube may be used to amplify the weak voltage induced in the aerial circuit. Its use as an amplifier is possible because a small change in the grid voltage brings about a large change in the amount of plate current. The grid, therefore, actually controls the powerful current generated by the high-voltage battery.
The plate of the amplifier tube is connected to a load supplied by the primary winding of a transformer. As the plate current increases, the voltage across the primary increases. As the plate current decreases, the voltage across the primary decreases. Thus, the voltage across the primary coil will vary with the amount of plate current. These voltage variations are much greater than the voltage changes in the grid circuit. These voltage variations in the primary coil are transferred by induction to the secondary of the transformer, which is connected in the grid circuit of the next tube. Thus, the small changes in voltage on the grid of the amplifying tube have brought about large variations in the voltage impressed upon the grid of the next tube. Thus, we can say that the tube has acted as an amplifier. The vacuum tube may also be operated as a detector. When used for this purpose, the grid bias is adjusted so that the operating point of the tube is just below the straight portion or knee of the characteristic curve. As a result, the positive half cycle of the radio frequency current in the grid circuit is amplified much more than the negative half of the cycle. The average plate current resulting from the unequal amplification of the positive and negative half cycles will be a direct current pulsating at audio frequency. Such a current will operate the earphones. Here is a diagram of a simple receiving set which uses a crystal as a detector. The vacuum tube is more efficient than a crystal because it also acts as an amplifier. If we wish a louder signal, we may add a radio frequency amplifier ahead of the detector. A still louder signal may be obtained by adding an audio amplifier after the detector. We can now use a loudspeaker instead of headphones. The vacuum tube is also used in the transmission or sending station to generate radio frequency currents. In a Tickler-type oscillator, the grid circuit contains a coil and a variable condenser. The plate is connected through a coil, B battery, and a key to the filament circuit. When a current flows through the plate coil, the magnetic field of this coil sweeps across the grid coil and induces a voltage in it. This happens when the key is pressed. As the plate coil field builds up, electrons flow away from the grid. Thus, the grid becomes less negative and more plate current flows. When the plate current reaches maximum, there is no change in the field, hence no current is induced in the grid coil. The field of the grid coil collapses and helps to charge the condenser. Now the condenser discharges, and the radio frequency current in the grid circuit changes direction. The grid becomes less positive, and this reduces the plate current. The collapsing field of the plate coil assists in building up the current in the grid circuit. As the grid reaches a high negative charge, the plate current is virtually cut off. The field of the grid coil collapses and charges the upper plate of the condenser. This completes the entire cycle. The frequency at which the current alternates is determined by the resonant frequency of the grid circuit, which may be controlled by a variable condenser. The current may alternate millions of times per second. Direct current from the B battery is thus changed to a high-frequency alternating current in the grid circuit. The grid circuit of such an oscillator may be coupled to an antenna in the sending station.
Energy is transferred by induction from the grid circuit to the aerial ground circuit, and electromagnetic waves are radiated out into space.

that it could happen in America. That it could happen now. That it could ever happen to me.

0: Testing 1, 2, 3. The Yellow Ball Workshop is a place where people of all ages come to make animated films. Gene Falcone is working on a face which will be animated. The first step is to paint a face on a sheet of paper. Gene uses felt pens and poster paint. The face is large and the background is simple.
1: This is a lady sleeping on a pillow. When she was sleeping, a bird flew in the window and made a nest on her bed. She opens her eyes and looks around, and then she says, "Oh my goodness, what's a bird doing in my room?"
0: Gene is one of the youngest members of the class, whose ages range from 8 to 18. There are a maximum of 12 students in a class of mixed ages and experience. Some are new students like Gene. Some are second and third year students who are working on more complex themes and techniques. Gene has painted the lady with closed eyelids. The open eyes and eyeballs are painted on a separate piece of paper, cut out and laid on top. The eyes can then be moved under the camera so that the lady seems to open her eyes and look around.

Paul Falcone has just taken 24 frames or pictures of the lady with her eyes closed. When this is projected on a movie screen, it will last for 1 second. Now the lady will open her eyes. Gene lays the new eyes and eyeballs on top of the closed lids. The lady will also raise her hands in front of her face in surprise. Paul and Gene rehearse the movement. The separate open mouths are laid on top of the closed mouth. When filming, the mouths are changed every 2 frames, and the hands move upward 1/4 inch every 2 frames.

0: A roll of developed film returns from the laboratory with scenes on it made by different students. Each student winds the new roll of film through the viewer and cuts out his own scene for splicing into his own roll. Here is Gene's face scene.
1: What's a bird doing in my house?
0: If the lighting is right, all the activity can go on in one room. Some students are creating art, and over in the left-hand corner, two students are filming a scene which uses special effects. Carol Soans is working on her film, Just a Fishman of My Imagination. The main characters of the film are grotesque fish made out of human eyes and mouths cut out of magazines. A sheet of glass with built-up walls of plasticine is filled with water and braced between the camera lens and the artwork. Each time the camera operator takes a few frames, she wiggles the water with her finger. This gives the effect of an underwater scene. Carol is director of the film, but the other students in the class will help her film her scenes and make her soundtrack.
2: I'm gonna check it out and see if it looks all right through here. Could you wiggle the water or something?
3: Does it look nice?
2: Yeah, it looks really nice. It looks like, like when it's animated, it'll probably really move nicely.
0: This is three-dimensional animation. The camera shoots the action head-on instead of vertically. Mimi Kravitz is acting as cameraman for her sister Amy, who created this set with papier-mâché and wire. The scene is the Garden of Eden. A butterfly was supposed to flap its wings and fly in to land on the flower. First, Amy tried to hang the butterfly from transparent fishing wire, but she had a lot of trouble.
4: See, I wanted it to be gently flapping its wings, but we couldn't find a balance point, so I had to stick this big rod up it. You know, it's made of wire.
0: The final solution was to fly the butterfly in on a blue rod, which blended into the blue sky. As soon as the butterfly had landed on the flower, the rod could be removed. Amy could wiggle the flower and get out of the way while Mimi filmed the flower in motion. Billy Fuchs helps Amy with the animation.

0: Mark Mahoney is a quiet boy who makes films about racing cars and motorcycles.
1: Come back here, punk. I ain't through with you yet.
0: The students come to class once a week for 2 hours. There are 25 sessions. In these 50 hours, the student has learned how to operate the film equipment and make a one-minute animated film. Animated films have traditionally been associated with humor, but very personal films have also been made. Mark Weiner and Larry Stern, in their film, The Enlightenment, make a strong social comment about the futility of war and the persecution of the individual.
2: This guy, he's a hippie, and he does all these things, and he feels like everybody's against him because he's like this, and they're telling him to conform, and he can't take it, really, and he's getting lost, and it's kind of paranoia, and he doesn't know what to do, and eventually he conforms, and that's his worst decision, and we haven't decided on his fate yet.
3: The way we're showing this is in the first scene, we're having a whole crowd of people, and they're all going to be talking, but we're just showing him running away.
4: Hippie!
1: Cut your hair!
4: Hippie, get out and get a job!
1: You lazy son of a... Communist!
4: Freak!
0: Some people plan their whole story first and then make the art and film the scenes. Kathy Ahern paints first to develop an interesting face or character. Then she makes an environment for the character and films him in that scene.
5: It's just a street scene with all sorts of people, the people walking down the street. And this man walks up stairs, he's reversible. He turns from one stair to the next and going up, and then he goes out through the doorway here. And the rest of the people, this man walks back and forth in front of the windows, and this little boy here is the main character of the film, walks slowly across the street while these other people hurry by. You know, they all have legs and stuff. They're all taken apart, though, now. And then after, this is, you know, seeing everybody into the entire street.
0: The storyline develops week by week as the character has more adventures. We often don't know how the story will end until the film is finished. The cutout characters are usually hinged at the joints with tape and thread on the underside. Kathy's characters are so small, she decided to keep the arms and legs loose. Here is Jean, back at the editor. She is going to remove her scene from the role. The beginning or head of her scene is taped to the edge of her table. The tail is dropped into a paper bag. After she has cut out her own scene, the role must be spliced back together. This is a work print or copy of her film. Preliminary editing is done on this work print or copy to save wear and tear on the original. There are many different types of splicers. Some use cement and others use tape. The class uses this tape splicer for work prints because it is simple to operate, and the splicers do not break after going back and forth in the projector many times. The two ends of the film are trimmed. Then the ends are butted together. They do not overlap. A piece of the tape is pressed on top and the handle is pressed down. This cuts off the tape and punches sprocket holes through it. The film is turned over and the action is repeated on the other side. After the films are edited, the whole class works together to make the soundtracks on quarter-inch tape. The sound and picture are made into a finished print with optical soundtrack at the lab. Let's look at Gene's film now.
4: That

What's a bird doing in my house?

0: a baby bird.
1: Oh, no, I dropped her.
0: Look what I found this morning in my bed. You want to pat her?
2: Ma, she feels soft.
0: Oh.
1: Ah! Ah! You awful people, what are you doing with my baby?
3: Mommy, come back here.

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1: Telephone Time with Dr. Frank Baxter.
2: How do you do, ladies and gentlemen? Have you two ever had the strange experience of going into a room new to you with a sudden feeling that you'd been there before and that you recognize every bit of furniture, every picture? This is a familiar experience, so common that it has a name, déjà vu. It's one of the curious things that happen to people for which there's no very easy explanation, and there are many such things. Now, this strange story that we're about to tell you was first written down by a distinguished American of the 19th century, Robert Dale Owen. He was a writer, a political thinker, a congressman, and served as United States Minister abroad. And other people have recounted this story too. It took place on the bark Vestris. Robert Norwich, master, 16 days out of Plymouth, England, bound west across the Atlantic for Boston, in the spring of the year 1828. This is the way the tale runs, and we call it the Vestris.

0: Mrs. Norris. It's nice to see you on deck again.
1: Are you feeling better, my dear?
0: I was just saying to the captain how lucky the weather has been for your first voyage. It is not often we get it as good as this, ma'am.
1: We're going to plot our position, Mary. Come and see how much closer you are to those cousins of yours in Boston.
0: It is a happy ship you're on, ma'am. And it is no wonder, with such fine sailing as we've had.
1: That's where we are, and very good, too. Come over here, Mary. Come on, lass. That's our position. Don't you think we've come a long way in 16 days?
2: There's still a long way to go.
0: Yes, indeed, ma'am. But at the rate we've been going, it won't be long.

I'm ready for my... dinner. I'm famished. Oh, Mary, many's the time I've wished you on board my ship with me. And here you are at last. You brought good luck with you, lass. Never have I known such winds.

0: is it, Mary?
1: It is nothing.
0: It's foolish to say it's nothing. Is it some pain you have?
1: I tell you, it is nothing.
0: You didn't eat your dinner again tonight. For days you haven't eaten enough to keep a bird alive. It's not like you to be like this, Mary.
1: Like what?
0: For days I haven't seen your smile. You seem lost in some melancholy world of your own. Are you sure you're not sickening for something?
1: Would I not say so if I were?
0: And if it's not a pain in your body, it must be a pain in your mind. You're hiding something from me. You've never done that before, Mary. Is it the sea?
1: I hate it.
0: Aye, it does affect people that way sometimes, till they get used to it. The monotony of seeing nothing but water.
1: No, it's not that. It's something deep down. Cruelty.
0: Oh, come now. There's no more cruelty in the sea than there is in the land, with its storms and its fires. I'll tell you something about the sea, lass. When she takes life, she does so a lot more mercifully than does the land.
1: It's the voices that come from it.
0: Voices?
1: Day after day, even in my dreams, I hear them.
0: Saying what?
1: I don't know. They seem to threaten me with something.
0: Ach, you're being fanciful.
1: That's what I tried to tell myself. They grew louder every hour, as if the threat were coming nearer. Cold in here. Where's my shawl?
0: The sea's getting on your nerves. It did on mine. It'll pass.
1: I must have left it in the chart room this morning.
0: You talk about getting your sea legs. Getting your sea mind's much more difficult sometimes.

0: What's going on here, Mr. Lloyd?
1: I heard a cry out, sir, and came in and found her like this.
0: All right, Mary. You're all right now, lass. What happened, Mary?
2: Someone was in here.
0: Who? Who was in here?
2: A man. A stranger.
3: All right, back to work.

0: Must have been your fancy, ma'am. There's nobody there.
1: All right, Mary. You're all right now. Come on. Come with me.
0: Get out of here.
2: Tall and thin.
1: But there was no one there.
2: He wore a jacket with a hood over his head. And when he turned and looked at me, his face was like that of death. His eyes were full of suffering. He tried to say something to me.
1: 'Twas but your fancy, lass. Come now. Take a sip more of this.
2: I saw him as plainly as I see you. Why would I lie to you?
1: Who's there?
3: Mr. Lloyd, sir.
1: Oh, come in, Mr. Lloyd. Help me persuade my wife that there was no one in the chart room.
2: Why do you keep saying there was no one there when I say I saw him? He was writing on that slate. Is there nothing on it? Well, is there writing on it? Steer northwest. Steer northwest. This is not your handwriting, Robert.
4: No.
2: Is it yours, Mr. Lloyd?
4: No, ma'am, it is not.
2: Or one of the men's?
4: One of the men write like that? Why, most of them can't write at all, ma'am.
2: Are you so sure now that it was just my fancy?
1: If there was someone in there, he must have slipped out before you got to Mrs. Norwich.
4: A stowaway, sir? I'll soon find out.
1: Aye. Come now, my dear. You take a rest. We'll get to the bottom of this. Come on.

0: your voice low, Mr. Lloyd. She's sleeping.
1: I searched every nook and cranny in the ship, sir, and there's not a trace of anyone.
0: Did you question the men about the writing?
1: I even made those who can write the words. But nobody knows anything about it, and I'm sure they're speaking the truth.
0: Mr. Lloyd, before I ask you for your solemn word that you did not write this, I will give you mine that I did not do so.
1: As the good Lord is my witness, sir, I did not do that writing.
0: And either there was a stowaway aboard, and he slipped out before you got there and jumped overboard. What sense does that make?
1: But nobody can stay hidden on this ship for 16 days without leaving a trace.
0: Or else my wife, in her disturbed state of mind. But if she did, it's the first time she's ever written in this hand.
1: I had the same thought too, sir. But why should she write that? Even she knows that to steer northwest is to take us out of the line of shipping and into the ice floes.
0: Aye, there's no sense in that either.
1: Well, what's to be done now, sir?
0: What else but wait till the truth of the matter comes out? I'll keep this here.
1: Aye, aye, sir. There's another one in the chart room.
2: Yes. Yes. Yes. Yes, I hear you.

is your wife. You're lucky, pal. You married more than just a pretty gal. Why, day in, day out, she's the family cook, the maid, chauffeur, hostess, nurse. All of them, her. And when she's dressed up for an evening out, doesn't she look worth shouting about? How does she do it day after day? Well, she plans your life the modern way, by telephone. Helpful, handsome, handy telephones. Right at her fingertips. Right at her side. A telephone on her kitchen wall.

She can decide and order, cook, and call. 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She saves herself trips again and again. Rush steps. Slow steps. 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Friends to meet? When? Trains to meet? Where? 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

0: about 16 days fair weather, sir, so I suppose we can't complain.
1: Close in far too quickly for my liking. I warrant you've never seen fog close in that fast.
0: True enough, sir.
1: Wish to. You hear that?
0: Something is moving there.
1: Who is it? Who the blazes are you?
2: Robert.
1: What on earth? Mary, what are you doing here? You'll catch your death of cold.
2: I had to come to ask you.
1: Ask me what?
2: If you changed course to northwest.
1: What nonsense is this? Come on, back to your bed this minute. You must have taken leave of your senses. You're acting like a child, leaving your warm bed to go into the cold air.
2: Robert, you haven't answered me. Have you changed course?
1: What did I tell you? You're shivering. Here, swallow this down.
2: Robert.
1: Swallow this down at once. Oh, darling, I'm sorry, I didn't mean to speak harshly. Here, come and sit down. I didn't know you were in pain.
2: No, it's not the pain, Robert. I saw him again. That man.
1: Where? In here?
2: In my dreams. He kept saying over and over, steer northwest.
1: It was only a dream.
2: Look on his face, like a soul in torment. And his voice. Oh, Robert, you must do as he says. You must, Robert, you must.
1: Your hands are burning. There's a fever in your eyes.
2: Robert, there's more to this than just a dream.
1: I tell you, it's nothing but the fever in you.
2: And I tell you that if I have a fever, it is because of this, not because I'm sick. Is there nothing I can say to make you believe me?
1: What can I do to make you see sense? I'm warning you, Mary. There's no doctor aboard here to help if you should fall really ill. And that's what you'll do if you don't throw off this wild fancy and look after yourself.
2: And I'm warning you, Robert. If you do not obey the writing on that slate, you'll bring sorrow to all of us.
1: Do you know what would happen if I did that? I'd be taking this ship and every soul aboard her into the mortal danger of the ice floes that come south at this time of year. Do you expect me to do that just because my wife sees things that aren't there and has dreams?
2: Robert, I saw that man. I have heard a voice and you have seen the writing. There's something at work here. Some power beyond my understanding. I don't know what it is. I do know more surely than I've ever known anything in my life before. That if we do not obey, we will pay for it in bitter sorrow.
1: Mary, put yourself in my place. I can't do it. It would be unreasonable.
2: You don't understand, Robert. You don't understand. I can do no more. It's in your hands now.

0: How's Mrs. Norris, sir?
1: It could be the intestinal fever she's sickening for. The pain in her side, I've seen it before. She's half crazed with that writing. I don't know what to do with it.
2: Aye, it's been on my mind too, sir. And it's strange, this fog coming down out of a clear sky like this. Like a sign.
1: You mean to say you think there's something in this?
2: Well, now, sir, they do say that us Welsh do feel things. Superstition, they call it. But the trouble is, the people who talk like that, they don't explain. Like where that writing came from, for instance. This fog, too. Have you noticed now how the wind has veered around to the southeast, sir?
1: Mr. Lloyd, are you trying to advise me to change my course to the northwest?
2: Oh, no, sir, that's for you to decide. But I was thinking that if we ran northwest before this wind, well, just for a bit, of course, we might clear this fog.
1: Might help her to calm down and see sense. It does nothing else. Very well, Mr. Lloyd. Get your sails trimmed. Aye, aye, sir.

0: say it ain't right. We got to do something about it. Here, mate, come here. We're headed too far north. And that's not bad enough. Having a woman aboard's bad luck. We ought to go talk to the captain about it and do something about it right now.
1: Come on,
0: come on,
1: let's go.
0: You know what we want. Get back on call.
2: This ship ain't ready for Boston.
3: Get back front of where you belong.
4: What is it,
3: you know the captain that came up here before I could stop them.
0: We got our rights.
5: Right.
6: All right, men. As soon as I get my wife over this attack, I'll turn the ship around. Now get back to what you were doing. Look lively now.
3: Come over, you belong.
7: How is she, sir?
6: Mortal sick. I don't know what the end of this is going to be.
8: Hey, two! Three, four, two, seven, bow!
6: Doc, Halloween. Now there'll be no handling the men.
3: I told you having a woman aboard would bring us nothing but bad luck.
9: Man, it can't be true.
3: That's what you get for being so far north.
9: It's a nice floor, sir. And the less it's seeing things I am, there's people on it.
6: You're right. There are three of them. Mr. Lloyd, bring her round.
10: Aye, aye, sir.
6: Two of you get ready to lower a boat.
9: Here. Here. We're saved. They've seen us. We're saved. We're saved.
3: Here, wake up. Wake up. Wake up, wake up, we're saved. They've seen us. Look, look!
9: Ahoy! Ahoy!
3: Put it in. Get it in.
6: Hold her back now. Bring her up close to the ship.
3: Come on, lad.
6: The first one up.
3: Yeah, give us a hand here, mate.
6: Up with him.
11: Take it easy.
3: Oh, we got you, chap. We got you.
6: Take it easy now. Keep the boat.
11: Lay him down there on the deck.
6: Up with him.
11: Great, sir.
3: All right, sir.
6: All right, lad. Take these men below. Get some grog from the galley, one of you.
3: Aye, aye, sir.
9: Stand by to bring up the longboat.
6: We'll soon have you fixed up. What was the name of your ship?
12: The Morning Star. Hit an iceberg and foundered. Of the 35 souls on board, we're the only survivors. We were on that ice for a week. God knows how you found us. It was a miracle.
6: Aye, you're right.
9: As I was passing your cabin, sir, I heard your wife call out.
6: Well, you take care of this gentleman, Mr. Lloyd. What you need first is a good hot grog. We'll fix you up some dry clothes after, eh?
12: Thank you, sir. Thank you for everything.
6: You're very welcome, sir. Your friend's going to be all right. They tell me he's coming round.
13: Oh. Oh. Oh.
6: Mary, I'll send back to the floor and pick up some ice. It'll numb the pain. There now, Mary, lass. There now. We'll get back on course and pick up a ship with maybe a doctor on board.
9: Sir, here's a doctor, a surgeon, one of the rescued.
6: Are you really a doctor?
9: Yes, but what seems to be the trouble?
6: It's the intestinal fever, I think.

0: I knew you would come.
1: We'll have you all right in no time.
2: You hear that, Mary?
0: Robert. Robert, this is the stranger. That day in the chart room. Don't you remember?
1: How long has she been like this?
2: 4 or 5 days.
0: It was 4 days ago that I saw you.
2: Can you do anything for her, Doctor?
0: Of course he can.
1: Now don't you worry about a thing, ma'am. I'll go get cleaned up.
0: Now will you believe?
2: Yes. Will she be all right?
1: Perfectly. She's young and strong. She'll be up and about in a week. Now I'll go see my other patient.
2: Doctor, before you go, would you please write something on this slate? Hmm? The words are steer northwest.
1: Steer northwest? I don't understand.
2: If you please.

Doctor. 4 days ago, words were written on the other side of this slate. And by nobody aboard this ship. Read them.

0: Well, that's what we're told happened on the sailing ship Vestris in the year 1828. Was all this the result of hallucination, of second sight? Was it mere coincidence? Well, after this announcement, I'll give you the only comment we have to make.
1: Gate 27, all aboard, please.
2: I'll call you, dear, as soon as I get there.
3: Well, Dad's off on another business trip.
4: Hello? Hello, darling. Have a good trip? The children are fast asleep. No, here they are. They want to say goodnight.
3: No matter where you go, it means so much to keep in touch by telephone.
0: There are many phenomena and events that baffle our imagination and understanding. Strange occurrences for which there seems to be no easy, rational explanation. Certainly, I don't intend to offer one for this. Perhaps in 100 years, man will be able to understand what took place in this strange legend of the Vestris. But for the moment, we can't. We brought you this story because it seemed like a good yarn and one quite worth the telling. Now let us look at our story, our true story, for next week. She was a militant pacifist. He was one of the world's wealthiest men. But she hated his work even as she loved him. When tragedy darkened his life, it was too late for her to help. But she is remembered for something that he did. See Jessica Tandy and Hume Cronin in War Against War. And until it's time for that story, ladies and gentlemen, goodbye.

Join us for Telephone Time next week. Until then, we remain sincerely yours, the Bell Telephone System.

For use as part of a talking picture, the sound to accompany the photographed action must be recorded for reproduction when the picture is shown. The most desirable material for this purpose has been found to be the photographic film. The finished film employed for reproduction in the motion picture theater, therefore, carries not only the picture of the action that is to be seen, as it did in the silent picture days, but also the photographic record of the sound that is to be heard. The sound and picture are usually photographed on separate films, which are called negatives. These negatives are combined by ordinary photographic printing to produce the positive print which is used in the theater to reproduce the original picture and sound. Since the photographic film is affected only by light, it is necessary for the recording of sound to convert the sound waves to corresponding changes in light. As I speak, the sound waves produced by my voice are transmitted through the air to the microphone, where these sound waves are converted to changes in an electric current. These variations in the electric current are then amplified and used to control the light falling on the photographic film. The light that falls upon the photographic film is in the form of a fine, bright line extending transversely of the direction in which the film moves. The part of the film on which the line of light falls to make the photographic sound record is called the sound track. When the line of light is so placed as normally to extend partway across the sound track, and the sound-controlled variations cause the position of one end of the line to move transversely of the track, a record known as a unilateral variable area sound track is produced. When both ends of the line of light are caused to move transversely of the track, a record known as a bilateral variable area sound track is produced. When the line of light extends completely across the sound track, and the thickness of the line is varied by the sound-controlled current variations, a record known as a variable density sound track is produced. All of these sound records contain photographic records of light variations corresponding to the pressure variations in the original sound. If either a variable area or a variable density sound record is run past a narrow line of light from a fixed source, and the light, after passing through the film, is visually observed, the amount of light reaching the observer is constantly varying from instant to instant. If the eye were capable of quantitatively measuring the light, it would see that the amount of light reaching it from either sound record varies in exactly the same way. There are in common use today electrical devices which will quantitatively measure what the eye can only approximate. The photoelectric cell is one such device and is universally used in the reproduction of photographic sound records. The reproducer system to which you are now listening contains such a photoelectric cell. This varying beam of light falling on the photoelectric cell produces variations in the electric current which are directly proportional to the variations in the light beam. As the varying electrical current in the photoelectric cell is small, a vacuum tube amplifier is required to increase it to the point where it will operate a loudspeaker. The loudspeaker converts the varying electrical current into sound waves, which are the counterpart of the sound waves falling on the microphone in the recording studio. To review, in the recording process, the original sound waves are converted to varying electrical current. The varying electrical current is converted to variations in a light beam, and the varying light beam produces a photographic sound record. In the reproducing process, the photographic sound record is used to produce a varying beam of light. The varying beam is converted into varying electrical current,
and the varying electrical current is then converted back into sound waves. Since the advent of successful talking pictures in the late 20s, nearly all variable density photographic sound recording has been done by means of a device known as the light valve. The light valve contains two very thin metallic ribbons, tightly stretched and spaced very close together to form a light transmitting slot. These ribbons lie in a strong magnetic field, and the amplified sound current flows through the ribbons. The electric current reacts with the magnetic field, causing the ribbons to move like shutters, displacing them in direct proportion to the amplitude of the current. In order to ensure high quality sound recording, the vibrating length of these thin ribbons is limited by bridges, over which the ribbons are tightly stretched. The tension of the ribbons is adjusted by tensioning means. The ribbons are so delicate, and their separation and movement so slight, that the action of the ribbons can be observed only with the aid of a microscope. The separation between the ribbons is actually less than a hair's breadth. A steady light, concentrated by a lens, passes through apertures in the magnetic pole pieces. This light is varied by the slot defined by the ribbons, and is concentrated by another lens system to form a very fine line of light on the photographic film. Since the ribbons act as light-controlling shutters, any change in the sound current flowing through the ribbons will cause a corresponding change in the size of the light-transmitting slot defined by their closely spaced edges, and therefore in the amount of light falling on the film. The device thus acts like a valve controlled by the sound current for controlling light. In the explanation of the light valve action that follows, attention will be directed particularly to the portions of the ribbons that control the light, and these portions and their movement will be shown schematically. In this schematic representation, it will be understood that the relative dimensions of the ribbons and the arrangement of their physical supports are illustrative rather than actual dimensions and arrangements. As has been explained, the ribbons lie in a magnetic field, and the amplified sound current flows through the ribbons. The electric current reacts with the magnetic field, causing the ribbons to move like shutters, displacing them in direct proportion to the amplitude of the current. A steady light is concentrated on the ribbons, and these ribbons, acting as shutters, cause variations in the light corresponding to the pressure variations in the original sound. This varying light causes variation in the exposure of the film. The exposed film, when developed and printed, is the sound record. The soundtrack used for the reproduction of music will be shown on the screen, and the soundtrack will be changed from a variable area to a variable density track simultaneously on both the picture and sound record. The photoelectric cell and the entire reproducing system is the same in all cases.

0: Oh, there you are, Mother Cat. 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I think I can guess. New babies. Three newborn kittens. Now let me see.
1: A newborn kitten, one day old. Its eyes are shut tight. They will not be opened for about 9 days. The babies will have their breakfast first. Mother Cat will take her breakfast later. A breakfast of mother's warm milk. Well, here is Mother Cat at the kitchen door.
0: I suppose that you're still hungry.
2: Meow.
0: I have some cream left over from breakfast. Come, Mother Cat. You deserve a good breakfast this morning. Here's your cream. Now, don't spill any.
1: Mother Cat pulls back her long white whiskers. In and up goes her tongue, only a few drops each time. Mother Cat always washes after a meal. First, she licks her paw, and then she wipes her face with the paw. Where is Mother Cat going now? Here she comes. Why, she's coming down the steps and going into the cellar. She often catches mice in the cellar. The kittens are now 2 weeks old. This fussy old hen doesn't like to have cats and kittens around. Mother Cat picks up one kitten by the back of its neck and carries it away. That old buggy would be a nice sunny place for the afternoon. The kitten's eyes are now open wide. What a lot there is to see outside the barn. Mother Cat hurries back to the barn to carry out the second little kitten.

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The old hen does not scare the last little kitten. But anyhow, it may be better to move away. Here is Mother Cat now, to get her third little kitten.

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Cool days of autumn have come, but it's warm in the sun. Curly Tail tries to get milk from his mother, but she won't let him. The kittens are now 5 weeks old and are big enough to eat by themselves. They now drink cow's milk from a pan, and they can have all the milk that they want. Their fat little sides are bulging with milk. After dinner, Mother Cat washes her kittens. One of them seems to think that Mother's tail is a toy. Now the kittens are ready for a little frolic. And what has Curly found? It's a ball of yarn. Round and round he goes, and over on his back, too. What fun they have. This is a new trick. What game will they play next? They try to scare each other, but it's only a friendly wrestling match. Ouch!

The kittens are now 2 months old. They have learned how to wash their own faces. They do it after every meal. Mother cat goes away. The kittens follow her. See how fast they can run. Mother cat is coming toward an old apple tree, but the kittens aren't far behind. Mother cat often sharpens her claws in the soft bark of the old apple tree. Mother cat looks up into the tree and takes a leap. One kitten is following her. He's climbing up too. The farmer's dog. Look out, kitten. Mr. Dog is coming. Now, what will the kitten do? He doesn't run away. His legs stiffen. His fur stands up on end. What a fierce-looking kitten. Now, here's Curly. What's he going to do? He backs up to the tree and slaps Mr. Dog across the nose with his sharp claws. Anyhow, it seems that Mr. Dog only wants to play. But this is too rough. Now that's over, and Curly is climbing up to join the family. You were brave to fight, kittens, but it's safest to climb up high. The kittens are now old enough to go to work, but there is not enough work on the farm for all of them. So the farmer's wife puts two kittens in a basket and starts for the village. The third kitten is left on the farm. One of the kittens is going to work for the shoemaker.

0: Good morning.
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1: 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I hope he can catch mice.
0: Goodbye, kitten. Now I must take your brother to the postmaster. Good morning.
1: Good morning.
0: Here's your kitten.
1: Oh, thank you. Say, he's a beauty. I'm sure he can catch mice.
0: Goodbye.
1: Goodbye, and thanks a lot.

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He was gilded all over with thin leaves of fine gold. 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

0: 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I doubt if I could have designed a better one myself.
1: A chill northern wind blew across the square. The autumn was about to return. In the countryside, the peasants had finished the harvest, and the change in wind told the swallows that it would soon be time to leave for Egypt.

0: One little swallow was not interested in leaving, but he had fallen in love with a most beautiful reed.
1: See how agile I am! Look at me! Say you love me!
0: The reed would nod and bow and make the most beautiful curtsies, for that was all she could do in the wind.

0: Finally, the trees shed their leaves. 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And they all flew away. Several weeks passed, and the little swallow felt quite lonely and began to tire of his lady love.
1: She has no conversation. And she's always flirting with the wind. I love traveling, and my wife consequently should love traveling also. Will you come away with me? Will you?
0: The reed shook her head. She was so attached to her home.
1: You have been trifling with me. Well, you shan't see me again. I am off to the pyramids. Goodbye.
0: All day long, the little swallow flew. By nighttime, he arrived at the city.
1: Where shall I stay tonight? I hope the town has made preparations. Such a fine position, with plenty of fresh air, and I have a golden bedroom. What's that?
2: Oh, he looks so beautiful in the moonlight. Surely he's the most handsome of all princes.
1: Me? A handsome prince? Why, of course!
2: Good night, my happy prince.
1: Good night. Oh, good night. Princess? What's that? What a curious thing. There is not a cloud in the sky. The stars are quite clear and bright. And yet it is raining. What a dreadful climate. What is the use of a statue if it cannot keep the rain off? I must find myself a good chimney pot. Who are you?
3: I am the happy prince.
1: The happy prince. Well, if you're so happy, why are you weeping? You have quite drenched me.
3: When I was alive and had a human heart, I did not know what tears were. For I lived in the palace of Sanssouci, where sorrow is not allowed to enter. In the daytime, I played with my companions in the garden, and in the evening, I led the dance in the great hall. Round the garden was a very lofty wall, but I never cared to ask what lay beyond it. Everything about me was so beautiful. My courtiers called me the happy prince. And happy indeed I was, if pleasure be happiness. So I lived, and so I died. And now that I am dead, they have set me here so high I can see all the ugliness and misery of my city. And though my heart is made of lead, I cannot choose but weep.
1: What? Is he not solid gold?
3: Far away in a little street there is a poor house. One of the windows is open, and through it I can see a woman seated at a table. Her face is thin and worn, and she has coarse red hands all pricked by the needle, for she is a seamstress. She is embroidering a satin gown for the loveliest of the Queen's maids of honor to wear at the next court ball. In the corner of the room, her little boy is lying ill. He has a fever and is asking for oranges, but his mother has nothing to give him but river water. Swallow, swallow, little swallow, will you not bring her the ruby out of my sword hilt? My feet are fastened to this pedestal, and I cannot move.
1: But I have no time. I must leave for Egypt. My friends are flying along the Nile at this very moment.
3: Little swallow, will you not stay with me for one night and be my messenger? The little boy is so thirsty and his mother so sad.
1: I don't think I like boys. They always throw stones at me. They never hit me, of course. We swallows fly far too well for that. Besides, I come from a family famous for its agility. Oh, it's very cold here, but I will stay for one night and be your messenger.

0: It is curious, but I feel quite warm now, although it is so cold.
1: When day broke, the little swallow flew down to the river to bathe. What a remarkable phenomenon, a swallow in winter, said the professor of ornithology as he was passing over the bridge.
0: Tonight I go to Egypt. Tonight I go to Egypt.
1: Wherever he went, the sparrows chirped and said, what a distinguished stranger. So he enjoyed himself very much.
0: Have you any commissions in Egypt? I am just starting.
2: Swallow, little swallow, far across the city, I see a young man in a garret. He's trying to finish a play for the director of the theater, but he is too cold to write anymore. There is no fire in the grate, and the hunger has made him faint.
0: Well, I will stay one night longer. Shall I take him another ruby?
2: Alas, my eyes are all I have left. They are made of very rare sapphires. Pluck one out and take it to him so he can sell it for firewood and finish his play.

0: How could I have overlooked such a valuable gift? It must be from some great admirer. Now I can finish my play.
1: It's getting cold. It is time to leave.

0: come to bid you goodbye.
1: Little swallow, will you not stay a little longer?
0: But it is winter, and the snow will soon be here. I must leave you, but I will never forget you. And next spring, I will bring you two beautiful jewels in place of those you have given away. The ruby shall be redder than a red rose, and the sapphire shall be as blue as the great sea.
1: In the square below, there stands a little match girl. She has let her matches fall in the gutter, and they are all spoiled. Her family is very poor, and her father will beat her if she doesn't bring home some money. Pluck out my other eye and give it to her, and her father will not beat her.
0: I will stay with you a little longer, but I cannot pluck out your other eye. You will be quite blind then.
1: Little swallow, do as I ask of you.
2: Oh, what a beautiful piece of glass. I must show it to my father.
0: You are blind now, so I will stay with you always.
1: No, little swallow, you must go away to Egypt.
0: I will stay with you always.
3: As the days passed, the little swallow never left the prince's side. He sat on his shoulders and told him many stories of what he had seen in strange lands. He told him of the red ibises that stand on the banks of the Nile and catch goldfish in their beaks. And of the king of the mountains of the moon, who is as black as ebony and worships a large crystal.
1: Dear little swallow, you tell of marvelous things, but more marvelous than anything is the suffering of men and women. There is no mystery so great as misery. Fly over my city, little swallow, and tell me what you see there.

0: And so the little swallow flew back to the happy prince and told him what he had seen.
1: I am covered with fine gold. You must take it off leaf by leaf and give it to my poor. The living always think that gold can make them.

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Leaf after leaf of the fine gold he brought to the poor. And the children's faces grew rosier, and they laughed and played games in the street. Then the snow came. After the snow came the frost, and the streets looked as if they were made of silver. They were so bright and glistening. Long icicles like crystal daggers hung from the eaves. And everybody went about in furs.

0: My dear prince, will you let me kiss your hand?
1: I am glad that you are going to Egypt at last, little swallow. You've stayed here too long, but you must kiss me on the lips, for I love you.
0: It is not to Egypt I am going.
2: A curious crack sounded inside the statue, as if something had broken. The fact is, the leaden heart had snapped right in two. It certainly was a dreadfully hard frost.
3: Dear me, how shabby the happy prince looks.
4: Shabby, shabby, terrible, dreadful.
3: The ruby has fallen from his sword. His eyes have gone. And he is golden no longer. In fact, he is little better than a beggar.
4: Little better than a beggar.
3: And there is actually a dead bird at his feet. We must issue a proclamation that birds are not allowed to die here.
5: Birds are not allowed to die here.
6: As he is no longer beautiful, he is no longer useful. Our city needs a new statue, and I shall ask for the privilege of designing it.
2: So they pulled down the statue of the happy prince and melted it down in a furnace. The mayor held a meeting of the corporation to decide what was to be done with the metal.
6: I would consider it a privilege to design a new statue.
4: Of course you can. And it shall be a statue of myself.
7: What a strange thing. This broken lead art will not melt in my furnace. We'll have to throw it away.
2: And so they threw it on a dust heap, where the dead swallow was also lying. Bring me the two most precious things in the city, said God to one of his angels. And the angel brought him the leaden heart and the dead bird. You have rightly chosen, said God, for in my garden of paradise this little bird shall sing forevermore. And in my city of gold, the happy prince shall praise me.

0: on the trip, we took everything with us but the kitchen sink.
1: Yeah. Oh, honestly, Albert, didn't you tell the paper boy not to deliver the newspapers for 3 weeks? Albert?
2: Newspapers? No, darling, I thought you were going to. You know, that front lawn of ours is so high, I could hardly find the walk. Didn't you tell that Benson boy to keep the grass cut while we were gone? Ethel?
1: No, dear, you said you'd take care of it.
2: I did? Well, I guess I didn't.
1: Marion Jones has had her baby, my goodness. It's a boy. 8 pounds and 6 ounces. Isn't that wonderful? They're going to name him Henry. Isn't that wonderful, dear?
2: Oh, yeah, it's great.
1: Oh, I tell you, the nice thing about coming home from a vacation is the nice big pile of mail waiting to be opened. Such fun. Oh, what is this? Albert? Albert! Dear, they're going to change our telephone number. From Bubbling Brook 3-2-4-6-8 to 7 numbers.
2: Yeah.
1: Look, all numbers and no name.
2: Yeah, I heard about that at the drugstore when I stopped in to pick up the liniment.
1: But we've always been a Bubbling Brook. Always. I mean, they can't just change us to 7 numbers like this. I mean, why, it sounds like a lottery ticket or a convict or something.
2: Well, I don't know what difference it makes.
1: What difference? Why, we have been Bubbling Brook, dear, since... Well, I mean, we've had a Bubbling Brook number ever since the name was chosen in honor of the Battle of Bubbling Brook and my great-grandfather.
2: I know, darling, but after all, times have changed. Heck, even the brook has dried up. Besides, the telephone company must have a good reason. I'll bet it's quite a job changing all those numbers.
1: Mm. I can't think of any reason.
2: Well, maybe they ran out of telephone numbers.
1: Oh, how could they run out of numbers? Must be millions and millions of numbers.
2: Well, why don't you phone them and find out? After all, that's what telephones are for. Look, I'm going to put the car away. I'll be right back.
1: Wait a minute. Who would I ask for?
2: Oh, I don't know. Why don't you ask for the vice president in charge of numbers? I'll bet they got one, too.
1: I think it is outrageous to change the telephone number. No. I don't want you to think that I'm a person who's always complaining, because I'm not. But if you knew how much this means to... No. I want to speak to the vice president in charge of numbers.
3: Numbers. Numbers. Numbers.

0: numbers. Always more numbers. More telephones, more numbers. Next, it'll be international numbers. And then maybe interspace numbers. Who knows? Numbers department. Digit speaking.
1: Well, you just can't change my telephone number like this. Why, it's like changing my name.
0: Yes, I understand how you feel. But...
1: And with hardly any warning.
0: I certainly can't understand that. We have tried to tell everyone about our new all-number calling plan. And, well, the time when your own number has to be changed is still some time away.
1: Well, maybe you did send me notices that I threw out without reading. But you see, we've been away on a vacation, Mr. What did you say your name was?
0: Digit, as in seven-digit telephone number.
1: Yes. Well, Mr. Digit, I simply can't believe you'd do away with our bubbling brook. Why, it belongs to our little boy, Vern, and when he has a son, it will belong to our grandson.
0: The bubbling brook prefix belongs to your grandson?
1: Yes. Well, I hope it will when we have a grandson. I mean, this may sound silly or sentimental to want a phone number to be traditional, but my great-grandfather was the only casualty in the Battle of Bubbling Brook.
0: Ah, but this is our whole point. Like your little grandson, there will be millions of others in the years to come. And we're trying to plan ahead. This new all-number calling plan is taking place gradually throughout the country to provide everyone with enough telephone numbers for the future.
1: You don't mean to tell me you're running out of telephone numbers? What is that ticking noise?
0: Oh, that. That's the sound of new telephones. Every time you hear a tick, another new telephone has been added to the 80 million now in use in the United States and Canada. All over the country, people are demanding more and more telephones. 13,000 a day. That adds up to 65,000 by the close of business each week. And over 280,000 by the end of each month. A total of almost 3.5 million new telephones a year. That's a lot of new telephones, isn't it? And almost every one of them will need a new number.
1: But I have a number. A nice number that starts with BU for Bubbling Brook. I just can't understand why you want to change it to all numbers.
0: Oh, that's because letters are stunting our growth. Are hemming us in. Tying us in knots. Won't let us get ready to give you and all our customers, including little Vern, the telephone service you'll need and want for the future.
1: Mr. Digit, please slow down. What do you mean letters are hemming you in?
0: It's really simple and fascinating, too, I think. For example, look at your telephone dial. There are 10 dial positions, but only 8 have letters. You can't use 1 or 0 for either the first or second dial pull. No letters. This cuts down the amount of telephone numbers. And then, too, you can hardly make any words where both first letters come from the JKL and WXY places. About the only word you can strain out of this combination is Ylang. That's a fine name for a Philippine tree, which is what it is. But it makes a poor name for a telephone number. Letters and names cause confusion, too. Zero is mistaken for O. People dial BB for Bubbling Brook instead of BU. Many names are easily misspelled. Is Lynbrook L-I or L-Y? Or for that matter, your friends from out of town may wonder if your own number is BU for Bubbling Brook or BA for Babbling Brook. Using no words, but just letters, like LL or XR, would help some, but not enough. To get maximum use with selected letters, we would have to simultaneously change every dial in the nation, putting letters in all 10 positions. And besides, think of the confusion between letters like B and P and T and V and E and D. And who can tell the difference between AJ and HA? Numbers, on the other hand, are fortunately less confusing.
1: And you do have quite a problem.
0: Well, the whole thing is, the present letters and numbers system gives you such a limited quantity of central office names. Combinations like your bubbling all numbers and no letters. You add 1 to 800 in each area across the land. And every one of these central offices can have thousands and thousands of numbers in it. Do you see the numbers you'll be freeing? Why, millions. Why, I say we're being hemmed in. And little Vern will be the loser. These numbers are going to be needed in the future. In direct distance dialing, for example.
1: Direct distance dialing? Oh, you mean where a person can dial his own long-distance calls.
0: That's right. More and more cities are offering this service. To make it work, the United States and Canada are divided into telephone areas, each with a 3-number area code. Yours is 311, remember? It's on your dial. Yes. Well, when you dial a number out of your own area, you first dial the 3-number area code. This connects you with the right area. Then you dial the local number. Say, 555-1234. The same local number can be used once in every area. So can names, of course. But remember, with names, we can have far fewer central offices in an area. With...
1: Yes, yes, I remember. With all number calling, millions of new numbers will become available.
2: Yes.
0: The public's demand for more telephone services is tremendous. Aside from more and more people and more homes, there are many new business needs. For example, large companies, which once had only one number and lots of extensions, now have separate numbers for all their telephones. You can dial right to each telephone. Also, there'll be more direct dialing to mobile telephones. And the bellboy, which buzzes to tell you to call your home or office. Yes, telephones are going in everywhere. More and more telephones. More and more numbers.
1: It's overwhelming. How do you ever keep up?
0: It's not easy. Because it means that more and more central offices are being filled up. And so areas are filled up. In fact, this has happened many times already. And all because of the letters in the telephone number. And so we have to split the affected areas into two smaller areas. If this happens often, more and more of our customers will have to dial the 3-number area code, even on short distance calls. So it's best to keep these areas as large as possible. All number calling will provide the capacity to do this. It will take care of the countries and your grandsons' communication needs for years to come. And all number calling opens the way for so many future improvements in your service. Such things as easier to read dials when sometime in the future letters can be removed. The use of compact buttons instead of dials. Smaller, handier, more attractive instruments. International dialing, where all numbers will avoid the confusion of foreign alphabets. And who knows? Outer space dialing. These things may seem far in the future, but so did Earth's satellites only yesterday. Well, that's the story of all number calling. The new look in telephone numbers. It'll be coming to cities and towns all over the country in the next few years. Quickly in some, gradually in others. But all number calling is coming everywhere. I really think you'll like it.
1: Well, Mr. Digit, I might at that. And thank you for explaining it to me.
2: It was a pleasure.
1: Oh, Mr. Digit, about Bubbling Brook. I do understand why it's being changed.
0: I hoped you would. And goodbye.

0: Ethel? Ethel? What in Sam Hill are you doing? What's all this business?
1: What?
0: What is all this business?
1: Oh, well, I was just talking to... I'm thinking of calling the vice president in charge of numbers.
0: Oh, darling, I was just kidding. Darling, there is no vice president in charge of numbers. Anyhow, darling, you don't need to bother calling the phone company. I was talking to Seeley next door, you know,
1: yes,
0: after
1: yes,
0: I put the car
1: yes,
0: away. And he gave me all the stuff that they got, which we probably received, too, and you just threw away without even reading. But look, darling, it seems that this new number system will open the way for all sorts of wonderful things.
1: Oh, yes, I know.
0: Like better service for homes and business and international dialing, maybe even space dialing someday.
1: Yes, I know, dear.
0: Dialing will be easy, fast, and more accurate, because there won't be all this confusion between letters and numbers. It's actually the result of everything growing like magic.
1: I know, dear.
0: More industry, more business, more homes, and they're all going to need more telephones and more numbers. You see, look, it's all right here.
1: Oh, that's Mr. Digit. I'm just talking to him.
0: You were just talking to Mr. Digit?
1: Yes, dear, that's how I knew everything that you were telling me.
0: On the telephone?
1: Yes. Well, I think I was.
0: Oh, honey, you're tired.
1: Oh, no, I'm not.
0: Oh, yes, you are. Don't tell me you need another vacation.
1: Maybe I do. You know, my grandfather wasn't the only one to lose a battle for Bubbling Brook.
0: Come on, Dolly. After all, it wasn't much of a battle anyhow.

0: Take it out of your mouth.
1: More.
0: You big stiff. How to get up there?
1: Use your beans.
0: Oh, yeah.

Keep your shirt on.

0: As a correctional officer, you know very well that any day you come to work could be the day you are taken hostage.
1: Say, that toilet of mine's been blocked up all day. I told the guy in the morning.
2: Hey, look, I told you.
3: Get back!
2: Shit!
3: Get back or I'll kill him!
2: Keep going back. Okay, take it easy.
3: Get back!
4: Hey, guy, just go ahead and relax, man. What's the problem?
0: If you are taken hostage, the situation could have many causes.
2: Lie him down. This is Hernandez, 1375. My partner's been taken hostage.
0: Your captor could be psychotic.
4: Hey, look.
3: Just shut up. Shut up!
0: Maybe he has had a hysterical response to the prison environment.
3: Shut up. I said shut up.
4: Okay.
3: You hear me?
4: Okay. All right. Why do you want to hurt me, guy?
3: Shut up. I'm getting out of here.
0: With such a person, the fear of being locked up can lead to irrational, even suicidal actions in his attempt to get out.
3: I don't want to talk.
0: Taking you hostage may seem like his best chance.
3: Shut up, you son of a bitch. I'll cut your fucking heart out. You hear me?
0: A riot, either planned or simply a spontaneous eruption of pent-up feelings, sometimes includes taking hostages.
5: You just should listen to us for a while. We've been listening to you for 2 years now, and you ain't done a motherfucking thing, man.
0: Your only mistake was that you happened to be in the wrong place at the wrong time. Of course, sometimes officers are the cause of their own capture. When security breaks down with sociopaths or segregated inmates, they have been known to take a hostage just to relieve the boredom. Then, during negotiations, they may make up grievances in order to appear to have a legitimate cause.
6: Hey, break up the game here.
0: Regardless of how it happens, obviously being taken hostage is not a pleasant experience.
3: Stay back!
0: The first 15 to 45 minutes of your captivity will usually be the most dangerous. The people who captured you are nervous and tense. And so are you.
4: All right. Just shut up.
0: At first, you may not believe this is actually happening to you. And many hostages have reported feeling uncontrollable fear. But whether you are afraid or not, after you have been captured, it is often best not to continue to resist.
3: Get out of here. Can't take it anymore.
0: Instead, do what your captors tell you to do. Any sudden move may be interpreted as an attempt to escape, which will cause them to use more force against you than they intended. And if you are thinking of escaping, think twice. Be absolutely sure you're going to make it.
3: Bitch, I'll kill you too. I don't care.
0: For at least an hour, the situation will remain uncertain as both sides deploy for a standoff. Obviously, every situation is different, which means that you're going to have to play it by ear. You are going to have to stay alert and flexible. During the early stages, the recommendation is not to speak unless spoken to. In fact, do nothing that would distract or confuse your captors. If you do, they might turn on you. Whatever you do, don't try to be deceptive. If you lie to them and they find out, you'll probably be sorry.
7: That one is for all of them.
3: Okay, I'm going to tell you one thing, one time only. One of us is going out.
8: That's the master key that fits them
3: okay,
8: all.
3: If we don't come, if one of us doesn't come back, someone's shot, then there's somebody back here going to make your whole day more uncomfortable than it already is.
9: Yeah, and more than likely, lady, it's going to be me.
0: Experience has shown that you may be humiliated, especially during the early stages. It is a venting of frustration. Your response should be to not resist, but also not to grovel. In other words, regardless of what the inmates do, maintain your personal dignity. To reduce the possibility of violence against you, don't refuse to cooperate. Don't complain and don't argue. Experience has shown that if a hostage is killed, usually it is the hostage who gave his captors the most trouble.
9: Why do you guys have to leave this prison situation in the 1930s? Don't you realize...
0: Sometimes inmates try to make hostages feel guilty for problems in the institution.
6: I've been with the department for 7 years.
0: You don't have to accept guilt, but you don't have to defend the institution either.
6: Of changes. I'm just an employee here. I don't like everything they do either. But I have to go along with the program, and so do you.
0: For your own safety, it's a good idea to try to be seen as a human being, not a correctional officer or a representative of the institution.
9: Isn't that what that means?
7: You know the state does everything that they...
0: If you are taken hostage, no one expects you to be a hero. Bravery is not involved. Instead, the best tactic is to accept your situation and be prepared to wait.
8: Yeah, we gotta get coats off the yard, man.
0: At the same time, it is also a good idea to make contingency plans. Look for a place that is going to give you the best cover and concealment in case of an assault by the authorities.
8: Main thing that we gotta do, man, is we gotta stop.
0: Some hostages say that their greatest fear was that the tactical squads would attack, and then what? But it is worth remembering that force will only be used as a last resort.
8: 1,200 people on this fucking yard, man. And that goddamn canteen out there is not enough to service us, man, for a couple of days, man. We want more canteen time, at least 5 days out of the week.
10: Yeah.
8: Those UAs that we're getting and shit like that, all that shit is dead.
10: Fuck them UAs, man.
0: Your captors will probably remain tense and alert, but you don't have to.
10: What we gotta do, man, we gotta get this motherfucker.
0: Instead, get comfortable. Stretch, breathe deeply. In other words, relax. It'll help you keep perspective on what's going on and keep you from becoming too emotional or depressed.
10: Fuck that, man. We just start riding. They don't give us our respect.
8: Place is too fucking crowded, man.
11: I gotta get out of here. I'll kill this son of a bitch. I'll kill you. Let me out of here.
12: Calm down. Hey.
11: There's so many doors up. I don't care. I don't want to talk. I want to get out.
12: Hey, Roberts, relax. I'm not coming to hurt you. I'm staying right here.
11: You hear me? I want out. Now.
0: As you might expect, many hostages take stock of their lives. And some vow to change if given a second chance. But one comment almost all hostages have made is that they wish they had prepared their families better for the possibility of their being taken hostage.
11: You hear me?
12: There's got to be more to it than that. What's the problem? Is something wrong at home? I mean...
11: It's my mother.
0: Have you made a will and discussed insurance and financial matters with your family? It should be done. As much as possible, most experts recommend that you try to close the psychological distance between yourself and your captors.
13: You can't come in here and kill everybody like that, dude. You know, I'm right here with you. I'm trying to keep things cool. How's your bandages? Is it too tight for you?
14: A little bit. It's kind of hurting.
13: Well, I'm going to make sure they don't come off,
15: though.
0: To maintain that distance, some captors put hoods on the hostages, which will make you appear less human and easier to kill.
11: Hey, this is not getting nowhere. This is not going to involve anything.
0: To counteract this effect, talk as much as they will let you, and move around, even stumble, to let your humanity come through the hood. It is common for the captor to get frustrated with negotiations and to press for action. It will seem like a dangerous time.

0: usually it isn't. If it occurs, your best bet is to stay calm.
1: Just relax. Hurting the officer is not going to get you out of here. You hurt the officer, you'll never get out. Just stop and think a minute. Okay? Now think about it. Hurting him is not going to get you out of here. It's just going to get you in more trouble.
2: You know what I think we should do? We should either...
0: Actually, experience has shown that as a hostage, the outside world may also appear to you to be unfair and uncaring. In fact, you may start to identify with your captors and their position.
3: Get together and talk, see what the problems are. You guys can get some better food conditions and weight piles and things of that nature. But
0: people who have a common, stressful experience tend to develop a common bond. This feeling, if it occurs, will depend upon the amount of time you were held captive and how dependent you are on your captors.
4: Well, it's only a little here, a little there, maybe 1 or 2 days, and that's it, you know?
3: Well, what they put before us to do, to work with, we make the best. See, we're sitting out, you know, down here, the administration's sitting up there, and it's not very much. They really know what's happening on the bottom line.
0: On the other hand, no matter how positive you begin to feel about the inmates who are holding you, you do have responsibilities to the institution. Since you may be released early, or allowed to talk on the phone, it is your responsibility to learn how many inmates are involved.
5: They're gonna have to go.
2: That's it right there.
5: Yeah. Now what we're gonna have to do is,
0: who are they?
5: What we're doing right now is for the whole population.
0: What do they look like?
5: We're gonna probably eat it one way or the other. So
0: what are they wearing?
5: On this part is to do something.
0: What weapons do they have? How many other hostages are there, and who are they?
6: Hey, get this guy back in
2: We want action, man. We don't want no negotiations. You know what? We want better visits, man. We want more iron on the weight pile, better food.
5: But the thing is, brother, what are we going to do before we can just go ahead? Basically, what we're doing is to get that. Now the only chance we've got is to have the public know what's going on.
1: Now just relax. Why don't you let him go? We'll sit down and we'll talk about it. You, me, and the captain, we'll get together and we'll talk about it. We'll work something out.
0: Obviously, every hostage situation is different, but they also have a lot in common. For example, most of the time the inmates give up and the hostages are released unharmed.
1: We're not here to hurt you. We're here to help you out, okay?
0: It is important to remember that fact in order to stay calm and patient.
1: No one's going
0: to
1: hurt you.
7: Let them walk away. Let them walk towards me. Walk slowly. Just come on away towards me. Now just relax, Roberts. Okay, why don't you put that down? Roberts, why don't you just drop the knife? Okay, relax. Relax.
0: Toward the end, you might see the morale of the inmates crumbling as negotiations bogged down.
5: That's really great. No, it was me.
8: It was you.
5: But
9: you're the fucking wage and pushing that bitch.
2: Hey, you know what?
0: There may be a growing despair that control of events is slipping through their fingers.
5: Really, everybody's fault, man, because we want to change the thing. No, we ain't going to change it.
9: You know, it didn't go right.
0: At the start, they may have acted with a godlike attitude, but now they are appearing smaller and more desperate. Actually, some hostages have entered the negotiation process and helped to bring a situation to an end.
4: These inmates can't make up their mind what they want to do in this matter. So I'm going to ask you what you think we should do.
3: Well, I guess since you guys haven't committed any bodily harm to anyone, I would say call in the news media and let them know what, you know, the purpose of your grievances are and the reason what you're doing and why, and let them carry it on from there, and they might get some consideration at that point. That's all I can tell you about right now.
4: Okay, I'll discuss this matter with them. I'll let you know.
3: Okay.
0: However, it's worth remembering that if your ideas don't work, it could appear to your captors to be a trick, which might cause them to bring you to an end.
5: Now we got about 18, 20 years to do if this thing goes any further than this. That's a whole lot of years to have to do.
10: Hey,
11: man,
10: wait a minute,
11: you don't know
10: man.
11: Nothing, hold on, man.
10: I just got through talking to the guard, and he said we're not in this whole thing too deep.
5: How much deeper can we get?
6: Kidnapped?
5: They're alive. You know, 25 alive.
4: Talk to the news. You know, talk to the news media.
5: No, that's the only. That's the only alternative we have. Listen, the only alternative we have left is go talk to the news media and see what we can get done. We don't have much else choices. Try to get them in here and see what they can do for us.
10: Sap.
11: Yes, came from the warden's office, man.
10: All right, here's what's happening, man. The superintendent says that he's gonna drop all the charges against us. He's gonna cut us loose. All under the condition, man, that we let Gross go.
11: You know? Oh, man, you believe that? Oh,
0: no right. One can tell you how your situation will end, or even when it will end.
10: That we ask for and they ain't going for it. The only thing they're going to go for is for us to cut him loose. And then
0: but time is on your side. The longer the situation lasts, the better your chances will be for survival.
10: Let's go.
0: And if you stay calm and collected, regardless of what the inmates do, almost always, you will survive.

0: that look like fun? And you know, Walt tells me it isn't very hard to turn wood once you learn how. Remember last week when Walt had so much trouble with his storm window? Well, maybe you have one that looks like this. You can fix it now that Walt has shown you how. Sawing looks easy, doesn't it? Well, it is once you learn the knack. Yes, this is Walt's home workshop. And here in his shop is Walter Durban, ready to show us how we can do some of those things around the house that we've been wanting to do. Walt is a veteran of over 30 years' experience in the building trades field and the author of 2 volumes on carpentry. Let's see what Walt is up to tonight.
1: Hi there. Tonight I'm going to show you how to build a sawhorse. You know, the sawhorse is one of those gadgets that, well, you just can't get along without it in your home workshop. It's one of those jobs, in fact, you'll be wanting 2 of them before you get along very far. For you who have a little workshop of your own, you will find it a very interesting project to begin with. And you'd be surprised the number of different operations that are involved that can be used in other places. Besides, right here on the sawhorse. Now, a good sawhorse has certain specifications. It's got to be sturdy. Stand well. It's got to be strong. So that you can step on it. And use it for a step ladder of 2 steps. It should have a tray in it. So that you can put all your tools in it, and nails and screws and what have you, pick it up and take it to the job, instead of bringing the work to the shop. If you take some strips and fasten it down on top of the sawhorse, you make a trough, which will be just the thing to hold that chair when you're upholstering. Or when you're refinishing, just the right height to work on. Now you take 2 sawhorses like this, put some planks across, and you'll have that scaffold just about the right height to reach the ceiling. And there's one other thing, which I think is probably just as important as anything. And that is, the sawhorse is just a darn good place to sit down on when you want to spin a yarn or two with that neighbor of yours. Now then, as to making of a sawhorse. Well, one of the first things we want to consider, and that is the materials that are required for making it. I would advise you to get some good soft material. All the material that you see in this sawhorse are stock sizes that come from the lumber yard. All we have to do is cut them to length and do a little fitting on them. You don't have to rip them. White pine makes a good wood. It's soft, it's easy to work, and it's plenty strong. Now as to dimensions. I have here on this chart the dimensions that are of material necessary. Now, you may want to copy some of these down so that you can make a list of them when you get ready to make one. For the top, you want a 2x4, 3 feet 8 inches long. For the legs, 1x4, 9 feet long. And for the tray and ends, that's this down in here and the ends, we want a piece 1x10, 5 feet 6 inches long. And the reinforcements, those are the side pieces, a 1x2, 9 feet long. Now, when you go to the lumber yard, you ask for a 2x4, but you're not going to get a stick that's 2 inches by 4 inches. That stick, if it's dressed, is 1¾ by 3⅝. The reason for that is, when that piece of lumber was cut at the mill, sawed, it was fully 2 inches by 4 inches, but they had to allow for dressing. And after it got dressed out, and in the shape that you will get it, it will be only 1 3/4 by 3 5/8. Now, the other boards, you see, the 1 by 4 would be 3 1/4 by 3 5/8, and so on. The leg is about the first thing that we should start. Now, you will notice that the leg pitches to the front. Up here, it's set 4 inches back. And down here, it comes just in line with the end of the sawhorse. Now, the reason for that is if you step on the end of the sawhorse, it won't tip up. Now, take the framing square and hold it like this. You see, it's 4 inches in. And it'll just line up with the toe of the leg. Now, you see, this forms a right triangle. That's how we get the angle cut on that leg. And you will notice, too, that here it forms a triangle. In fact, a right triangle. Remember that old problem that we had in geometry? That right triangle? Well, the leg is the hypotenuse of that right triangle. Now, we want the legs to pitch outwards so it'll stand firmly and not tip. Now, I notice that the leg is set in here, 3/8 of an inch. So if we draw a line up to the end, 3/8 of an inch, and then set our square down to that point, and measure the inside here, you will find that this is 5 1/4 inches, and held right up to this point, we again have that right triangle. That will give us the angle cut at the bottom and at the top, so it will be perfectly level. So we take a board, 1 by 4, and we'll start to lay out that leg. Lay your square to 1 by 4 to make this top cut. 1 by 4, I took 4 inches and 24. Notice, I take figures on the outside of the square and along that same edge. And I'll draw a line. I'll make a mark down here at the 24 point. And then I will shift the square down, again hold it to 4 and 24. Now, I have chosen 24 inches, because I find for me the 24-inch height sawhorse is just about right. Now, for you who are tall, you may want to have a 26 inches

those of you who are shorter may wish to have it less than that. But 24 is a good average height. Now we turn the board on edge, and we want to get the side cuts.

these two lines are parallel, and those two lines are parallel. Now, that's very important, so that you do not get... otherwise, you would not have to get it to rest firmly on the floor. Now, we'll saw this off. Here we have a compound cut. Normally, you see, we would hold our saw square across, and we would cut across. But we're sawing at an angle across this board. We also have to saw at an angle down this way. Notice the saw is at an angle here. We begin by watching this line that is on the edge to follow that particular angle. Now we have established that angle. Now we'll watch this line and follow down with our saw. When you get almost through, reach over, so that it does not drop down and break. Now I want to saw this side, but you see, in order to saw it here, I haven't got a mark. Now I want to transfer this mark over to the other side. We have a tool that we call a T-bevel. Now this is adjustable. You see, you can move it to any angle you wish. Now we'll set this T-bevel to this particular angle, because that's the angle that we want to transfer over to the other side. And we want that angle to go in this direction. So we'll turn the T-bevel, and we'll mark across here. Now we've got the mark so that we can watch it as we saw.

You will notice that I left the pencil mark on this part, because that's the part that we want to keep. And we saw it on the waist side of the line. All right, now here we have the first piece. And let's call this the pattern. Now, from this pattern, we can make all the other legs. By setting this first one right on here, marking it for length or the side cut, turning it down this way, and marking it on this side. We won't have to cut this end because that is already taken care of.

All right, two legs, done. I have already sought out the other two legs, and we won't bother with that now. Now, let's get at the top. We'll take a piece, 2x4, and sawed it off to length. No need of me showing you how to saw that off. You see, it's 42 inches long. Again, you can make a sawhorse any length you choose. 42 is just a good ordinary length. Now, from one end, see, the legs are set 4 inches in. You measure in 4 inches, square line across. Turn it on edge. Now we've got to get an angle cut down in that direction. You remember we used 4 and 24 to get the angle cut on top of the leg. We'll use that same dimension again. Laying the square so that we have 24 on this edge of the piece and 4 up here. Draw a line. We'll do the same thing on the other side. 4 and 24. Now, to make sure that we get that mortise, see, we've got to gain this in. We've got to mortise that out. To be sure that it's of the correct width, we'll just take that leg that we're going to put in here, and we'll mark that, so that we will have the correct width. This must be set back 3/8 of an inch. To do that, we use the marking gauge. Now, this is the marking gauge. It has a spur here, which does the marking. This is the head, and this is the beam. Now, we take our measurements from the spur to the beam. Set it at 3/8 of an inch. And we can gauge a line along the top.

We gauge another line along on this side. Now, it's hard for you to see that line. You can't see that, can you? All right, let's make it so that you can see it. But just take our pencil and draw a line right in that little groove. Now we can see that line. Let's put it in the vise. Have to make the cuts. Here are the lines. Now we want to cut out on the waist side, that is this part in here. So we must leave a line stand on the 2x4. Don't saw beyond this edge and don't go beyond this line. Now we'll make several cuts. Anywhere in one line. This will help us to take out the stump. Take a chisel with a bevel down and proceed to rough this out. Now that gauge line that we had makes a very fine place to settle that chisel. A pencil line wouldn't do that. So you see, the gauge has an advantage by gauging the line, scoring it into the surface. Now, you rough this out, being careful that you do not go below the points. Now, this may seem a little dangerous to have the sharp edge of the chisel come towards you. If you would be putting a lot of pressure on that chisel, yes, I would say it is dangerous. But when we're making light taps, there is not the danger that it may injure us. After it's roughed out, you take the chisel in your hand and you finish up the cut. Smooth it in this manner. Notice I've got both hands in back of that chisel. Both hands in back of that chisel. And by working it in this fashion, instead of pushing it straight through, we take a shearing cut. And that way we're assured a smooth cut. And we don't have to put near as much pressure onto the chisel. We get that nice and straight all the way across. So when we put our chisel in here, it'll be perfectly straight across. The other side, we do exactly in the same way. See, now that's your housing. Notice it's at an angle. That'll help it to pitch the legs out at the proper angle. I have prepared here a 2x4 in the same way. I've already nailed two legs on to save a little time because it's made exactly the same way. Now we will fasten the legs that we made to this side. I'm using 8-penny nails to do this. It's a funny name, isn't it? 8-penny. Why don't they just say 2.5 inches and be done with it? 2.5-inch box nail. No, they say 8-penny nail. Well, that's an old English custom. Been handed down. There are several stories. One story is that 1,000 nails weighed 8 pounds. Maybe it's true. Maybe that is the reason. I don't know. But at any rate, it's an 8-penny nail. So, and it's a box nail. A box nail is lighter than a common nail. So that when you nail it, it's not so apt to split the wood. Now in nailing, you want to stagger the nail. By staggering, I mean we put one up here, and then one down here, and one in the middle, so they're at an angle, not in the same line. That is apt to cause the wood to split. That is of the lower piece.

There you are. Now let's get at this end piece. That's the support, you know, that carries the top piece, holds the leg at the proper angle, and gives the leg strength as far as spread is concerned. You know, in our specifications, I said we'd have a board, a 1x10, which is long enough so that we can lay out the tray and the two end pieces. So, from the end of that board, we'll cut out the two end pieces. Now, remember, we spread those legs so that they're 5 1/4 to 24 inches. So we lay our square again to 5 1/4 and 24. You slide it right over to the end so as to save material. Now, this is a 1x10, and a 1x10 is 9 1/2 inches long. Now, we want our tray to fit the complete width of that sawhorse. So we measure 9 1/2 inches on the bottom. And we want it to be sure to fit at the top. So we measure up here. And we see that is 5 1/4. So we'll measure 5 1/4 up at the top. Now we'll draw a line between those two points. And our end pieces laid out. I will make two just like that. I have already cut one off because it's no need of me going through the process of sawing an end piece. You know how we saw. So we will now nail this end piece into place. Now that's going to be a little difficult because it still is not too firm. We'll rest the legs over the top of the bench. Take a few nails. Again, that 8-penny variety. And we'll hold the end piece snug up against under the top. And we'll set that first nail. Let me set the one on the other side. Bring it up snug against that top. This is important. If we don't do that, this will settle down afterwards and the legs will stick out over above the top and it'll be irregular. Now draw the leg in so that it is flush. Line it up on the other side. And we can well put in another nail. Three on each side. Now then, let's get out the tray. Then we get back to our piece. The first thing we want to do is to lay the board into position like this, resting on the end pieces. Draw a line underneath. Do it on both sides. Then, let it rest on the other side and draw a line. Now, I want to, maybe I better cut this off first. That's right, I should cut this to length. That's really one important thing. That we square one end off, and then we get the correct length and saw the board to correct length first, and square across. Before we can go to work and fit it into the other side. See, the saw is binding a little. That's due to the board warping. Take it out. Start it all over again. Clean out the saw.

Now then, now hold the board so that it'll be right up to that line that we drew. That is, the bottom of the board is right up to that line. Now we hold it flush with the outside, and we'll mark here and we'll mark there to get the angle of the leg. We'll rest it here so that we can get this mark. And there, so we can get this side marked. All right. Here you have that mark. Now let's bring that mark down along the top. Also on this side. Down. There we have our cutting line. Here we have a cutting line. We saw that at an angle. This other line is.

0: Now we drop into the place and hope that it'll fit.
1: It does, apparently.
0: We'll nail that down with, let's say, 3 nails on each side. Now, in nailing into an end piece like this, into the narrow part, notice that we should sight with the board so that our nail will not be coming out.

you drive that nail home, always take a second look to make sure that it isn't coming out. If it does, start to come out, and then you can withdraw it before the head is driven down to the bottom.

Reroll. Put on the reinforcing parts. Pick the 1x2. Hold it right up here. Now, you see that reinforcing bar? The bottom of it should be flush with the bottom of the tray. Bring it right up, flush there. Mark it on the other side. Now, maybe we better square a line across so that we can be sure to get a square cut.

0: This reinforcing bar does two things.
1: It will make a tray that is given edge to that tray, as well as help to carry the load on the tray.
0: I want to be sure and nail it so that it goes through the leg and into the tray bottom.
1: We ought to put about two nails along here. Now we can do the same on the other side. Take another piece. And mark it to correct length. And saw it off.

0: Sure. Do that a little later on. It's been awful nice for you to stop in and see this. I hope you've enjoyed it. Now, no doubt, because there were so many different operations, you'd like to get some information on this. And if you would, I've written out some instruction sheets. And if you'll write into this station, I'm sure they will send them to you. Good night. And next week...
1: If you wish written instructions on how to make a sawhorse, just address your request to Walk's Home Workshop, Station WNBQ, the merchandise marked, Chicago 54. You're cordially invited to stop in again next Monday night at Walk's Home Workshop on Channel 5. That address again is Walk's Home Workshop, Station WNBQ, the merchandise marked, Chicago 54.
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3: 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That's

0: The ocean floor is unknown to man, except to our hero, the brave diver Dan. He's searching the depths of the seven seas. Now you may share in these strange mysteries.
1: Quiet, you idiot.
2: And how it made everyone's dreams come true.
1: Captain! Captain!
3: What's the matter, Dan?
1: Will you shut off the radio or whatever it is that's coming through on the intercom? It's very distracting.
3: What radio? We don't have a radio on.
1: And what are all those voices?
3: What voices? It's quiet up here. All I hear on the intercom is your voice.
4: Oh, boy, that was great.
1: What's going on here? I know I hear voices. And that's someone singing. But at the bottom of the sea? Maybe I've been diving too long. It seems to be coming from over there.
5: Hi there, Georgie Porgy.
6: Well, Felly, what's new?
5: I was just on my way to visit the mermaid.
6: The Minerva?
5: Yep. She promised to sing us a song.
6: Oh, great.
5: Well, come along. What did you say?
6: I didn't say anything.
5: Well, I heard a squeak.
6: And so did I.
5: Well, bless my gill and fins.
6: A new fish. And a cute one.
5: Oh, she's scared. Well, come on now, pretty little fish. We won't harm you.
7: I'm Finley the Haddock. And this is Georgie the Porgy.
6: Here comes Doc Sturgeon.
5: Oh, good. Hey, Doc.
8: Yeah? Oh, Finley. How are you today? Well, I hope.
5: Doc, look what we found.
6: A cute little fish, bright as a coin.
8: Well, bless my scales. How cute. Wherever did she come from?
5: We don't know. Oh, she's scared.
8: Well, now, boys, on the basis of medical and physiological evidence, I diagnose her as a stranger to the reef.
6: Is that good or bad?
7: Georgie, you go tell Miss Minerva. If she agrees, we'll bring the pretty little fish to her.
6: Right now, Finley.
8: Yes, Finley, this little fish will require special care. She's not used to the life in the deep. Enemies like the bad Baron Barracuda would...
5: Oh, don't worry, Doc. I'll guard her until Georgie can ask the mermaid whether... Hey, Georgie is coming back.
8: Something wrong?
6: I don't know. The strangest thing.
5: What?
6: A hard, round lump of water.
5: Eh? What do you mean?
6: A lump of hard water. You can't swim through it.
7: Hard water?
6: Swim up. See for yourself.
8: Let's go.
1: Why? I must be losing my mind. Those are voices I hear.
3: Diver Dan! Diver Dan, this is the captain. What are you mumbling about?
1: I think I hear voices, Captain. One of them is singing.
3: Dan, the pressure must be getting you. Prepare to surface.
1: No, not yet. I've got to find out where those voices are coming from.
6: See? It's a round lump of hard water, like I said.
9: That bright little fish is unprotected, Trigger.
8: Yeah, boss.
9: Don't call me boss. I'm Baron Barracuda.
8: Yeah, you sure are, boss.
9: Then call me Baron, you fool.
8: Oh, okay, Baron, you fool.
9: I see our chance to grab that new little fish. Now, when I give the signal...
1: Maybe I am losing my mind. Where are those voices coming from?
3: Diver Dan, prepare to ascend.
1: No.
3: That's an order, Dan. We have a lot of work to do in this part of the ocean. This is a scientific expedition.
1: But, Captain...
3: I told you it's an order.
1: Yes, sir.
3: We're standing by. Give a signal when you're all clear.
1: All clear.
10: What was that all about, boy?
8: Well, boys, I don't think it's water at all. It's not even ice. It's something that is called glass.
5: Glass, huh? What does it do?
1: Careful now.
8: What's that?
5: It's Goldie.
6: The Baron.
5: We've got to save her. Come on, men. Whoops. Ouch.
6: You knocked it off the ledge.
0: Way down deep, three friendly fish saw a round glass bowl. A frightened goldfish hides in a coral hole. The friendly fish would go all out to help the pretty stranger. How can the bowl they found protect her from her danger?

0: This was the scene of the crime. In our book, it's murder. Same old story to begin with. Victim young, good looking, wanted to get on television. Had everything it takes for a great career. Someplace along the line, got mixed up with the wrong guy. You know, wound up dead. We don't know who did it or how. That's what we're trying to find out. About the body, not pretty. Beat up, mutilated, pretty bad. Hard to believe anybody would do a thing like that. But if you've got a strong stomach, take a look. Alive and healthy a month ago. Now, she's dead. Couldn't get her through a projector. If you could, nobody could stand to look.
1: Yes? Speaking. Tomorrow. But you told me next week.

0: did it? We don't know. All we got are suspects. There's a guy named Jones, lab man. He makes prints of films. He handled this print.
1: That print was perfect when she left me. I had nothing to do with killing her.
0: Then there's Smith. He's a film distributor. He sent the print to the station.
2: Why would I do anything to hurt her? I loved her.
0: And Brown. He's film director at the station.
3: I know. You're trying to make me the fall guy. It won't work. She was with me a lot, sure. But I was taking care of her.
0: And Harris, projectionist at the station.
4: I only had that print long enough to thread her up. I couldn't have done her any harm.
0: Somebody did. Somebody murdered her. My job? Find out who. We questioned the suspects, got their stories. First, this man Jones from the film laboratory.
1: What do you pick on me for? I never hurt that print.
0: How do you figure that?
1: I know the kind of treatment film gets here. That's my business, protecting film, turning out perfect prints. Why ask me all these questions?
0: Just routine.
1: Well, I got nothing to hide. I'll tell you how it was. That print, here's where she came from. First I saw her, she was coming off this processing machine. Brand new and perfect. And we kept her that way, too.
0: How?
1: Well, figure it out. What's the biggest danger to film? Dirt. All right, look around. No dirt in here. Even the air is filtered. Not a chance for any dust or dirt or stuff to get to her.
0: Go on.
1: Another thing. Before she ever left the machine, before I ever touched her, she was lubricated.
0: You oiled her?
1: No. Wax solution. Here, film goes over this glass cylinder that rotates and puts the lubricant on the emulsion side.
0: Lubricant?
1: Yeah, we make it up ourselves. About a tenth of a gram of Hercules B16 synthetic wax to 100 grams of solvent. Applied here. Dries almost instantly.
0: What's the idea?
1: Protection against scratches, abrasion. Keeps the film from sticking in the projector gate. For instance, you ever hear of people having trouble with green prints?
0: Green prints?
1: Yeah, that's a print that hasn't been lubricated. That fresh emulsion gelatin is always soft, a little tacky, sticky. Unless you lubricate that surface, the first few times you try to project it, you can have trouble. You get sticking. Little tiny particles of that soft emulsion come off and pile up in the gate. Result is jittery picture, not steady. Not only that, if it sticks bad, the claw puts too much tension on the perforations, may even tear them. Or you can lose a loop, break the film. Or the film runs off and the sprockets punch new holes.
0: A green print will do that?
1: Right. Another thing, where that soft emulsion piles up, dirt gets in. It drags against the film and you get abrasion.
0: Sounds like what happened to this print.
1: Nope, couldn't have, because like I said, she was lubricated, like all our prints. That wax coating prevents print sticking. So don't blame me for what happened to that print. Guy you're looking for must be...
0: Never mind anybody else. What else did you do with her?
1: What else? Well, took the reel off the machine, made a regular visual inspection. We'd have caught any defects if there'd been any. And we're still working in clean, filtered air, remember. Put her on a core, labeled her, packaged her up, and shipped her off.
0: That's all?
1: Yeah. So if I did all that, took all that care, how could I have hurt her?
0: I wonder.
1: Huh?
0: If you did all that. Next guy we talked to was Smith. Works for this film distribution outfit. His story was...
2: Sure, I remember. She came to us from the lab on a core. We inspected her while rewinding her onto a reel.
0: Careful, were you?
2: Sure. Brand new reel, like always. Side straight, no burrs.
0: Was she in good shape then?
2: Perfect.
0: And then?
2: Well, she went out to two or three stations. I could tell you which ones.
0: No names.
2: Okay. Anyway, the next I saw of her, she was still in A1 condition. That was one morning when I got her out of the rack for timing and inspection.
0: Hold it. This sign. This film a fire hazard?
2: What's that? Oh, no, it's all safety film. The point of no smoking is it helps keep the place clean. That's the first rule in handling film. Don't let dirt and stuff get to it.
0: So they tell me.
2: You can see for yourself how clean we keep it around here. There's no windows to let dirt and grime in from the outside. Tables, nothing on them except what we need to work with. No chance for dirt or abrasive material to get to our film.
0: This is the way it always is?
2: Sure, film's our business. You know how much it costs us when a print gets scratched up and has to be junked?
0: Plenty.
2: Plenty is right. That's why I keep my place looking like this. You never catch me doing like some people, letting my table turn into a junk pile. That's murder on film. I got more sense than that. I'll tell you something about film.
0: What's that?
2: Whenever film's being handled, moved, other words, wound and rewound, it builds up static electricity. It gets just like a magnet. It attracts particles of dirt, stuff from the air, cigarette ashes, dirt on the table. That stuff gets ground into the film, and you've got scratches.
0: But about this murder, you took this print to your table.
2: Yeah, for timing and inspection.
0: Meaning what?
2: Well, to measure the footage first, using this counter. But that can't hurt film, providing you don't pull it through too fast.
0: Did you?
2: No, took it slow. Thing is, while I was timing her, I was checking for any damage, any abrasions or scratches.
0: How?
2: How'd I check? Held her so the light reflects off the film. Any scratches, I'd see them.
0: Did you see any?
2: No.
0: What else you checked for?
2: Any splices in the print. If there'd been any bad ones, I'd have repaired them. But there weren't. Look for any damage to the perforations. Any torn ones. They were all okay.
0: Anything else?
2: Yeah, I made sure that the last station hadn't left any commercials in the film, and I checked for improper cue marks.
0: What marks?
2: Cue marks. You know, the little marks we put at certain points in the film to signal a director or projectionist when to switch over, or when the film's about over, or when to bring in a commercial. You know.
0: I get you.
2: The reason I checked that, well, you should see some of the films we get back. Brother, the cue marks. These jokers all think they've got to have their own special cue marks at their own special places and make them good and big so they can't miss them. Looks awful. Ruins a print. I can understand why they don't use a standard cue system. Believe me.
0: Okay, but this print, any cue marks on her?

0: only the right ones, that's all.
1: Any other injuries?
0: No. Like I say, she was in beautiful shape.
1: Sure of that?
0: Sure. Anything wrong, I'd have reported it. But there wasn't. Condition A1. No scratches, no perforation damage. Everything okay.
1: You wear gloves?
0: Always. Don't catch me getting fingerprints on any phones.
1: Clean gloves?
0: Yeah, clean gloves. Change them every day, maybe oftener. Look, I know what you're getting at. Gloves pick up dirt particles while you work. Run film over the cloth and it acts just like sandpaper. Only thing is, I didn't do that. My gloves were clean, and I didn't drag the film over the dry cloth. I held it by the edges, like always.
1: So, then what?
0: Well, after inspection, we rewound her and cleaned her at the same time.
1: Cleaned her how?
0: With wax and solvent. The same thing they use in the labs.
1: Lubricant, is it?
0: Yeah. Anytime you clean film, you ought to use a lubricant to do it. Just makes sense to give it that protection.
1: This machine, it's safe?
0: Sure. Film runs through these strips of rayon plush. Solution drips onto the material, keeps it moist. The plush is chained so no dirt gets a chance to pile up and scratch the film. Takes up on a reel and that's it.
1: So you still say?
0: That I couldn't have hurt that print. She went right into the can and the shipping case and left here. Like I say, condition A1. I swear it. Anything that happened to her later, I had nothing to do with it. I pass.
1: Yeah, I see you.
0: What?
1: Passing. The buck, that is.
2: We followed the thing a little farther. Talked to this man, Brown, film director at the TV station. He admitted he'd had a lot to do with the victim.
3: Naturally I did. I'm responsible for all the film here at the station. Our own prints and the ones we lease or rent. I make up the programs, see that the film's timed and cleaned, put in commercials, make repairs, all that. But I didn't hurt that film.
1: What did you do to her?
3: Well, the day she came in, I got her out of the rack to take her in for timing and inspection.
1: Sign says no smoking.
3: I didn't smoke. We don't allow smoking where film's being handled because...
1: I know. Then what?
3: Took her in, put her on the table, and started timing.
1: Table pretty clean?
3: Yeah, clean, sure. Look at it any time. I know what dirt does to film. We're careful. Any place we're handling film, it's clean, air-conditioned. And that's all we do there. Just handle film.
1: Don't get touchy. You project this print?
3: No.
1: Why not?
3: Why, I haven't got time to project all the film we get in here. Hundreds of feet a day. Some stuff I project. Sure, if there's a question about it. But not this one. I don't think.
1: You're not sure?
3: No, but if I had, that wouldn't have hurt her. You can see our preview projectors in real good shape. Why, we clean the gate every other day. I know what a dirty projector can do to film. And I know what happens if you don't thread a projector right.
1: So?
3: So I'm careful about threading, every time. But like I say, this print, I didn't project. All I did was timer, inspector, and put in the commercials.
1: Take it a step at a time.
3: Well, what I did was run her through the footage counter at a good safe speed, too. Some guys pull them through so fast they scream. not me. I've seen what that can do to film. So have you. So I went slow. Meantime, I checked for scratches and damaged perforations, the usual things, and then...
1: Find any damage?
3: No, it didn't. Anyhow, I figured the distributor had made a real thorough check and cleaned it. So there was no reason to think anything was wrong.
1: He claims there was nothing wrong with it.
3: Okay, well, I couldn't have heard it either.
1: Mm-hmm. Then what'd you do?
3: Spliced in the commercials.
1: How?
3: Like I always do. Listen, I know how to make a splice, mister. You can watch me anytime, right by the book. Put the film in carefully. Don't jam it on the pins. Never use Scotch tape or masking tape to back up a splice. I know that. Stuff gets caught in the projector gate.
1: Oh.
3: Then I scrape the emulsion, and I use a scraper that's made for scraping. Wet the emulsion to soften it. Take it all off without cutting down into the base.

0: then the cement. Put it on, close her up, give it 10 or 15 seconds to dry well, and I've got a perfect splice. But that's how I always do it. And I keep my splicer adjusted, too, so there's no chance of splices being crooked.
1: Okay. After inspection, what? You clean it?
0: No, it didn't need it. The distributor always...
1: Ever clean film here?
0: Sure. Our own library prints or any prints that need it.
1: Use a machine?
0: No, we clean it by hand. We run it through soft cotton pads moistened with cleaning fluid. I say clean. We keep changing the cloth so dirt can't pile up and scratch the film.
1: Cleaning fluid?
0: Yeah, a solvent with a little synthetic wax in it to lubricate the film. Makes it move through the projector nice and smooth.
1: Right. Now about this print. After inspection, you rewound it.
0: Yeah, and I was careful there, too. First place, my rewinds are lined up perfectly. No way film can drag against the sides. And then I kept a constant tension on the film. I'm not one of these wise guys when it comes to rewind and film.
1: Wise guys?
0: Yeah, you've seen them showing off, building up speed, then coasting, letting the film drag over the table so it gets scratched, or cranking it through with a jerky motion so you won't get a good snug roll. And none of that stuff for me, huh? Steady speed, constant tension when I rewind.
1: Yeah.
0: Something else. I've seen guys do a sloppy job so the film's loose on the reel. Then they'll yank on the end of the film till it's tight. Worst thing you can do. Any dirt particles on the film just get ground along against the emulsion and dig grooves, cinch marks. You've seen them look like this.
1: Yeah, I've seen them.
0: That's why I didn't cinch the film. Never do. Rewound are good and snug on a good reel. No bent sides, no burrs. Put her in with the next day's programs. That's all I did. I didn't hurt that print, and you can't prove I did. I'm innocent, so help me.
1: Funny thing.
0: Huh?
1: If you're innocent, why would you want help? That left us with one more suspect. Harris, projectionist at the TV station. Had an answer to everything.
2: Oh, I grant you, film can get ruined in projection. It happens. But not if the film is in good shape and the projector is working right. Now, that's my job. No bent reels, and I never spin the take-up reel after I'm threaded up. And I'll tell you now, my projector never harmed that print.
1: Sure of that?
2: Figure it out. I'm supposed to get a good picture on the screen. Only way I can do that is to keep that projector clean. The gate gets dirty and the picture starts jumping around like this. Or the sound scanning system gets dirty and the sound goes haywire. Like this. Noisy, you see?
3: Yes, friends. Feed your pooch doggy drops. He'll go for that yummy flavor. And remember, doggy drops are double enriched. Now twice as effective. Get the handy 50-pound economy size at your neighborhood kennel.
2: So I don't let those things happen. I work on that projector.
1: Work on it? How?
2: Well, take the gate. Every chance I get, I pull it out and clean it. Especially along these rails. Let emulsion or dirt pile up here, and it's liable to scratch the film, particularly in the soundtrack area. Then you've got a noisy track.
1: Go on.
2: Another thing, if the gate's dirty, the film can't move through freely. Tends to stick when the intermittent pulls down on the perforation. Now that extra strain can scar those perforations, may even tear them. Then you lose your loop, get run off, really chew up the film.
1: That's what happened here to the victim?
2: Nope, that's what didn't happen. Because I cleaned that gate, got the dust out of it. And that isn't all. I checked every film contact point. Made sure the rollers were all really rolling, not stuck so the film was dragging over them. Now that could happen.
1: Did it?
2: No, I told you I checked it. Part of my normal maintenance. Like checking the sound system all the time. Cleaning all the film contact points to make sure we get the best sound quality. And also, make sure the film doesn't get scratched when it goes over the drum. Main thing with a projector is to keep it clean and lubricated right. Then it'll never damage film. Not if the film's okay to begin with.
1: How about threading?
2: Well, what about it? Listen, I know my job. I thread that projector 50 times a day, and I do it right. Ask anybody, they'll tell you. Or you can watch me yourself. Anything goes wrong during projection, it's because there are bad splices in the print, or torn perforations, or dirt on the film. I take care of this projector, and I thread it up the right way. Now, that's all I can do. I projected that print, and I put her in the rack. That's the last I saw of her.
1: Not quite.
2: What do you mean?
1: You see her now. So, there it's. A murder that everybody says couldn't have happened. We don't know who did it. All we know is this. If all the suspects had treated the victim like they say they did, she'd be alive today. Only she's not. Somebody's guilty. Maybe all of them together. But if they stick to their stories, we're stuck with a perfect crime. It happens more than you think. As for you, we figure you're innocent. This case, you can go. Just one thing. You want to stay in the clear and get this straight. Every time you handle film, better figure it's a matter of life or death, because it is. Get a little careless, and we may be after you for murder on the screen.

0: And there it was, a coming at him and a coming at him. And all he could do was stand there and gape at it.
1: And then what, Cap?
0: Well, I don't know, Sally, as you're rightly old enough to hear the rest of it.
1: Oh, Cap.
0: Well, the way this doom roarer came wheeling along, you might say it was like a great big hoop snake going along with its tail in its mouth. Only maybe more like a big, thick truck tire.
1: No bigger than a truck tire?
0: Oh, way bigger. Higher than a man can reach. And all fiery and burning and throwing out this awful light, just as yellow and hot as the sun. And a-coming along and a-coming along and scorching and shriveling up everything in its way.
2: All right, Cap. So it's fiery and it's big, and you've scared Sally half out of her wits again. Sally, this dune roll is a wonderful Northwoods yarn, but don't forget it's still a yarn.
0: Well, you can call it just a yarn, Sam, but all the same...
2: Yeah, I know. Just a yarn. Why do they call this place Lightning Island? Why are more men and animals killed on this island than on all the other islands in Lake Michigan put together?
0: Well, how do you account for it? You're a scientist, Sam. You're supposed to be able to.
2: Yep, I'm a biologist. I'm not a meteorology man. Suppose it could be caused maybe by some ore condition under the island, or maybe some trick air current over the dunes. Maybe we'll know when that mining friend of the doctor gets that shaft blasted out.
1: Sam, can we go down and see the explosives again this afternoon?
2: No, we cannot. I got them safely put away till the expert gets here. And I don't want you playing around with that explosive again, either.
1: I haven't touched it, Sam. Honest, I haven't.
2: Hey, Sally. It's almost 4. I thought you were going down to meet your father at the dock when the mail boat comes in.
1: Oh, I was just going down, except...
2: Business before pleasure, huh?
1: Well, are you still paying me a dime for each one of these things I can find? Or have you got enough?
2: No. The deal's still on. 10 cents for every one of those mystery drops you bring in. How many you got?
1: Here, 3 more. I found them out on the dune.
2: There you are, 30 cents. Paid in full.
1: Thank you.

0: light, but it's just as hard as quartz. Doctor said he was going to bring up some mineralogy books today. Maybe that'll help us figure it out a little.
1: Now you and Dr. Burgess set your minds to it. Why, you'll run it down, all right.
0: Well, I hope so, Cap. Say, would you mind getting this cleaned up for me?
1: Sure thing.
0: Thank you.

0: goodness, I better get a clean shirt on, don't you think?
1: It's too late, Sam. You were going to dance me with a clean shirt you should have thought of it an hour ago.
0: That's not fair, Jeannie. Here, give me this. Fine. If I'd known you were coming, I'd have been down at the dock myself.
1: If you'd known Carl was lugging 8 pounds of filler, huh?
2: Oh, Sam, there goes our surprise. You get defending a woman every time.
1: Oh, is that so? Come on, Sam, let's put these things in the icebox.
2: Here's your book, Sam. They nearly pulled my arm off the last 50 yards.
0: Good. Did you find that gold plate?
2: Gold plate, the Kaplan, and some bound reports.
0: Good, here it is. Got to be here.
2: Well, I wouldn't be too sure, Sam. I've got some news for you.
3: Doctor, do they say you're the man that carried that sirloin up here?
2: Well, Molly picked it out, Cap.
3: I just wanted to shake the hand that brought it.
0: One quick check I was betting on doesn't seem to have it.
2: I could have told you that, Sam. Come on over here a minute. I want to show you something. I took this sample by the Keppel in the physics lab yesterday. You still keep the others in the drawer up here?
0: Yeah. Sally got 5 more this week.
2: Mm-hmm.
1: Both of you in favor of French fried onions?
0: A wonderful idea. If Keppel lets you do the frying.
1: Oh. Oh, look. New one. Can I have these for earrings, Sam?
0: Sure, Jeannie, but...
2: Now, Jeannie,
1: oh,
2: I don't
1: no,
2: think
1: Carl,
2: you better...
1: you don't get these away from me again. Not unless you prove they're some kind of hush-hush mineral. And I'll put you both down as voting for French fried onions.
0: Fine. Hush-hush mineral? What's Jeannie to...
2: Well, I don't want to get too serious about it, Sam, before we know more. What are you staring at?
0: This.
2: Well, it's bigger than the others, but...
0: No, no, I put 2 of them in there about an hour ago, and look. They got together and made this.
2: Sam, you probably just don't
0: know. Oh, no, wait a minute. This thing is doubled in size and weight.
2: Well, maybe they could have fused together.
0: The two separately weighed 42 grams and 46 grams. You add that, you got 88 grams. This thing weighs 176. It's redoubled. I can't figure it.
2: Well, not much less how the two got together.
0: Say, Carl, I left that sterilizer open. Maybe that steam under the drawer had something to do with it.
2: Well, let's find out. You know, Keppel said the heat in these drops had some connection with the humidity conditions.
0: The heat?
2: Yes, these mystery drops of ours turn out to have some very curious thermal properties. Keppel hasn't been able to identify them yet, but... Well, look, watch this. Here.
0: Hey, it's hot.
2: Yeah, it wasn't when I picked it up.
0: You mean just tapping it against that drop?
2: Yeah, they have some unaccountable source of heat. Sometimes when we tapped them, nothing happened, and at other times, we got intense heat with fewer taps than just now. Yeah, well, there's no perceptible change, but I still think you're right about the steam. I tell you what, Sam, let's reproduce the original conditions and see what happens this time.
0: Yeah, that's a good idea.
2: Is this where you had them?
0: Uh-huh, just exactly.
2: Okay.
0: So, wait a minute, Carl.
2: Yeah?
0: I had the drawer out about like this. But I still don't see how heat could affect a mineral.
2: Well, you say mineral, but it could be a kind nobody's ever known. Suppose it came from a meteor.
0: A meteor? Yeah, maybe a meteor that struck along the lake here centuries ago and smashed into bits or cracked up on the way down.
2: Yeah, but with one unique difference. This meteor, if that's what it was, is trying to get itself back together again.
0: And when it doubles its weight, when it does. 2 and 2 makes 8, not 4.
2: Sam, I'd say we've got a lot of studying to do. Although I suspect it'll take more than a physician and a biologist to deal with this before we're through.

0: with you two. Stay sound.
1: You get anywhere, Sam?
2: Exactly nowhere.
0: This is the last warning. Captain Stanley is starving in there.
2: Hey, Jeannie, give me a chance to change my shirt. I'll only be 2 minutes.
1: I'll be with you in a second, Jeannie.
0: Carl. No detours.

0: Well, Jeannie, I won't just say that that's the best dinner I ever had. I want to tell you that's the best dinner that any... Hey, Carl. Carl,
1: what is it?
0: Look here. Those last two got together all right, and then the two doubles took off.
1: Yeah, look. The two bigger ones must have joined up about here.
2: Look, yeah. Sam, Carl, the door.
1: Right through the door.
2: It
1: must be outside.
2: What did the baby do, Nola?
1: Oh, Sally, it was just an accident and an experiment we were trying. Now, it's way past your bedtime. You get on upstairs. We'll tell you all about it in the morning.
3: Oh, it's early.
4: Come along, Sally. I'll tell you a story while we get you.
1: Well, Cap, it's a mean night out. We could probably fix you up a bed here if you'd like.
5: Oh, no, thank you, Doctor. I'll head on down to that shack of mine. Then if you and Sam start burning up the island with these experiments of yours, at least I'll be near the water.
1: Well, did you find it?
0: No, lost track after a few feet. Too much rain out there.
1: Say, Cap.
0: Didn't you say you had two more of those drops down at your shack?
5: Drops? Oh, you mean those bits of fancy quartz or whatever they are?
0: Yeah.
5: Why, sure, I can fetch them right back up to you now.
0: Oh, it's too bad out tonight. Just bring them up in the morning when you come, will you?
5: Yeah, I'll be glad to. Oh, and call me on this new phone rig if any of you are stirring in the morning before I am.
1: All right, Cap. Well, then you did get this rig fixed up down to Cap's house. Sally didn't tell me.
0: She didn't? She should have. She and Cap have been talking on it all week. Try some more of this reagent.

0: we've got exactly nowhere. I told you Cap likes to play with that thing. Almost as much as Sally. Hello, Cap. How is it down there? You up to your knees in water?
1: Sam? Sam, there's something peculiar going on down here. No, not about those drops of yours. I found them. I got them right here in my pocket. But there's a funny kind of light out there on the lake. It seems to be moving inshore. Can you see it from up there at the cottage?
0: Wait a minute, Cap. Hey, Carl.
2: You see any kind of a light out on the lake, Cap? Seems like there is one.
3: Is the boat in trouble?
0: Well, he can't make out. It's blowing up too hard.
4: No, I can't make out a thing from here, Sam.
0: Hello, Cap. No, Carl and I can't. Hey, Cap. What's the matter?
1: I don't know, Sam, but I'm scared. I'm coming back up the cottage. From the double.
4: What is with Cap?
0: I don't know. He sounded scared stiff. Said he was coming right up.
4: What about a light or something?
0: Couldn't make out. I guess we'll just have to wait till Cap gets here.
5: That thing's alive. It's chasing.
6: Coming at him, coming at him, and all he could do was stand there and gape at it.
7: And then what, Cap? And then what, Cap? And then what?

0: Gene, I think you better go back to the cottage and look in on Sally. Well, Sam, Lightning Island's lived up to its name again. Poor Cap couldn't have known what hit him.
1: Well, you're a doctor. You said it was lightning.
0: What else could it be?
1: I don't know. I've been thinking. Remember back in the service, some of those Japs we saw that had been gone over by a flamethrower?
0: I know what you mean, but who goes around with a flamethrower on a quiet Lake Michigan island after a poor old-timer like Cap who never harmed a sparrow in his life?
1: Well, you say it was lightning, it's got to be lightning.
0: Well, lightning's pretty unpredictable, Sam. I've seen it play worse tricks than this.
1: Yeah, but it's played too many tricks on this one little island.
0: Yeah. Well, I'll get Warren out Monday to blast for those ore samples. And I guess for tonight, we'd better get him down in the boathouse.
1: Yeah, it's tough enough on Sally as it is, I guess. I'd have poor old Cap stretched out right there in the cottage. Come on, let's go.

0: I just tried to ring you down at Cap Shack.
1: Yeah, we took him down to the boathouse, Jean. Seems to be dry and better protected there.
0: Poor Cap. He was so proud about our success with the dinner tonight, and then afterwards, when...
2: Yeah, Jeannie, I guess we'll all miss him. Probably Sally more than the rest of us.
1: What about Sally, Jeannie? Were you able to get her off to sleep again?
0: She wanted to wait up, but she fell asleep right in the middle of the story she was telling me.
2: She was telling you?
0: Seems to work better if she tells them. This was one of those horrible ones that Cap tells about the doom roller.
1: The doom roller? You know, that's what she called this thing that burned its way out tonight. A baby doom roller.
3: Hey, Carl, we forgot something. Didn't Cap say you have a pair of these drops in his pocket last night he was bringing up to us?
1: Well, you talked to him, Sam.
3: Sure he did. He said he had two. Well, we couldn't find them, not in his pocket. This is all he had or all I could find anywhere around him.
0: I don't see they matter now, Sam, but I've been wanting some fresh air, and I'd be glad to go down to Cap Shack and have a look. You want me to?
3: No, no, Jeannie. You stick here with us. I don't want you wandering down to that shack in the dark. We can check it in the morning. Well, Carl, I've been thinking. The dune roller, that tall tale that we've been laughing at all summer.
1: Oh, now, Sam, we're just keyed up.
3: No, no, we know that this thing can give off heat, confuse, and double in size and weight. You said yourself it might be parts of a meteor trying to get back together.
1: Oh, Sam.
3: Why not? Suppose there's a big chunk of that stuff out there somewhere, a mass that can get hot and move if the conditions are just right. You know, if it's dark and there's plenty of moisture. As I see it, there's just two things we can't answer. Those mystery drops and these deaths by lightning. Must be some connection between the two. Wait a minute. Suppose that these deaths were caused by something like a giant rolling flamethrower.
1: What kind of four are you making with your 2 and 2 now, Sam?
3: 8, I guess maybe 8,000 the way these drops are behaving.
1: And you think there's a great hot chunk of this out there that these smaller ones are going into and building up?
3: Well, I think it's possible. Maybe when they're small enough, it might take them years or even centuries to get back together. But after a certain critical size, this thing might gain in momentum. And then what would happen if it got near somebody who's carrying drops like that?
1: Say, we better get those two back from Jean.
4: Wait a minute, where is she?
3: Outside, I'll get her.
4: Hey, Jeannie!
3: Jeannie, what are you doing down in that shack?
0: I thought you might want those missing drops that Cap had, but I can't find any here. Sam, you don't have to shout at me. Of course I'll come back up.
3: All right, get started. I'll meet you on the path, but just get going. No, there's nothing to worry about. Just get started.
0: Sam! Sam, there's an awful light out on the water. It's coming in toward the shack.
3: Jeannie! Those two drops you've got in your pocket, take them out and throw them away. Throw them as far away from the shack as you can and get going. But, Jeannie, throw those drops away fast.

0: You don't know how horrible that thing is, all ugly and steaming. Aren't you glad to be here safe with you?
1: Everything's all right now. You need to just get on to the cottage.
0: But, Sam, I can't.
1: No, we haven't got time. Carl will tell you all about it. Just hurry.

0: must be exhausted.
1: I'm all right now, Carl. It was awfully close, though. Too close.
0: Well, you just rest here for a minute. I've got some work I've got to do. We haven't got much time.
1: So that's what it's all about. You and Sam are really going to try to fight this thing.
2: Let's just say neutralize it. There's nothing else we can do.
1: Why don't we leave this place?
2: Because the only way off the island is at the dock, and that's where this thing's been coming from.
1: Coming through the drops away, that would keep it away from the cottage, wouldn't it?
2: Gina, drops every place, and this thing may die down for a while, and who knows when it'll start rolling again. No, we've got to take a desperate gamble. We have no other choice.
1: Sam, you're not going through with it.
3: We'll get it, or it'll get us. Have you got that bait ready?
2: Yeah, all set, Sam. Let's go.
3: You're not going, Carl.
2: Well, you can't fight this
3: alone. Don't argue with me. We haven't got time. You've got to stay here with Gene and Sally. This thing doesn't work. Somebody's got to get them off the island.
4: No, I suppose you're right.
3: Give me that.
1: Sam. Luck.
3: I'll need it, honey.
1: There's only something we could do.
0: Nothing. Except trust in Sam and wait and hope and maybe say a little prayer.
3: Give me one more minute. Just one more minute.
1: Sam!
3: Sam! Hey, out of your mind. Get back to that cottage.
1: I could just didn't wait.
3: Now, wait a minute. There isn't time that things come. Get behind that rock. Cover up your head. Wait a minute. The bait.

0: Are you hurt, Jenny?
1: No, darling, I'm all right.
0: You sure?
2: Oh, Sam! Sam, you must have blasted this into a thousand pieces.
0: Yeah, I think we got it under control, at least. So we can get it where it can be studied. I hope that theory works out.
2: Oh.
0: In reverse.
2: I don't think this thing can rebuild if it ever can. No. It hasn't got a chance, Sam. Not after this.
0: We'll never know, Carl. We'll never know.

0: tanks pressurizing. Main tanks pressurized.
1: You have a missile prep complete.
2: Okay.
3: Here at the Rocketdyne Propulsion Laboratory, in a blast-scarred valley of the Santa Susana Mountains, parts of the engine which will power Americans on their first voyage to the moon are about to be test-fired.
4: Ignition start.
3: This is Ray Bradbury. His tales of science fiction and fantasy are known throughout the world. For over 20 years, he has predicted and examined the joys and nightmares of the coming age of the rocket.

0: This is a marketplace of entertainments and ideas, where thousands of authors compete for the eye, the mind, the dollar of the reading public. I'm John Willis. Among the best known and most popular contemporary writers in America is Ray Bradbury. At 43, he has achieved international recognition with such books as The Martian Chronicles, Fahrenheit 451, Dandelion Wine. Books and stories which have stimulated the imaginations of millions. Much of his writing explores the future, the way man may live and think tomorrow. But as his visions of tomorrow are overtaken by the events and scientific developments of today, as man steps beyond the threshold of space, Ray Bradbury, writer of The Strange and the Fantastic, finds himself a prophet in his own time.
1: Fantasy and illusion have always filled my life. I can still perform the magic tricks I learned when I was 11, and I sometimes do for my wife Maggie and our four daughters. Magic was my first great love. If I hadn't discovered writing, I think I really would have become a magician.

0: Ray Bradbury does most of his writing here in a basement room of his West Los Angeles home. A highly disciplined man, he often works 7 days a week, turning out as many as 30 short stories a year. His files contain not only his completed stories, but the dozens of ideas, fragments, and first drafts which he keeps in work at one time. A purposeful clutter of curios, mementos, and old souvenirs surround him as he writes.
1: A writer's past is the most important thing he has. Sometimes an object, a mask, a ticket stub, anything at all, helps me remember a whole experience. And out of that may come an idea for a story. So I'm a pack rat. I've kept everything I've ever cared about since childhood. I was born in Waukegan, Illinois, and one of my earliest memories is being in awe of the stars on a summer night. We moved to Los Angeles when I was 11. By then I was collecting Buck Rogers, and my favorite authors were Mark Twain, Jules Verne, and H.G. Wells. I read everything from Tom Swift to Tarzan, and I still respect the delight they gave me. I don't turn my back on any of it. My art has grown out of many things, the good, the bad, and the indifferent. Now, your problem is a feeling of inferiority. You're full of self-doubt in your careers today more than ever before.
0: A writer must periodically break out of his isolation and come into contact with people. At least twice a month, Bradbury lectures to clubs, scientific groups, and students.
1: Because really, essentially, no one can help you in this world. There is no help but yourself.
2: Mr. Bradbury, how much did you make in your early years of writing?
1: It varies. The first year I made nothing. Second year I made nothing. The third year I made $10. Fourth year I made $40. So I remember these. I got these indelibly stamped in there. The fifth year I made 80. Sixth year I made 200. Seventh year I made 800. Eighth year 1200. Ninth year 2000.

0: 10th year, 4,000. 11th year, 8,000. Yes.
1: How does an artist keep going during those early years of low income?
0: Just get a part-time job, anything. That's halfway decent. Usher in a theater. Unless you're a madman, you can't make do in the art fields. You've got to be inspired and mad and excited and love it more than anything else in the world. And the hell with the relatives, and if any girl doesn't like what you're doing, out of your life. And if any of your friends, male friends, make fun of you, the hell with them. Out, out. And then but you get rid of all the relatives at once, immediately. No more Thanksgiving dinners. But it has to be this kind of, by God, I've got to do it. I've simply got to do it. And if you're not this excited, you can't win.
2: At the age of 17, Ray Bradbury set out to be a professional writer. Since then, he has published nearly 300 short stories and novels, which have been translated into 18 languages and earned him many important awards. In addition, his provocative magazine articles have made him internationally known as a perceptive and candid observer of our times.
3: Any world of 3 billion people weighted on hand, foot, ear, and eyeball by 50 billion robot devices is a science fiction world. And that's fine. I've always been in favor of a science that can prolong and beautify our lives. I believe in television, atomic power, and certainly computers. But when does an invention stop being a reasonable and worthwhile mechanism and start being a paranoiacally dangerous device? The problem of good and evil fascinates me as a writer. Our atomic knowledge destroys cancer or men. Our airplanes carry passengers or jellied gasoline bombs. The hairline, the human choice, is always there. A writer moves about observing, seeing as much as he can, trying to guess how man will play the game. Constantly measuring the way life is against the way he feels it ought to be. He's a magnet passing through a factual world, taking from it what he needs.
2: Bradbury lived for many years here in Venice, an area of Los Angeles which he frequently revisits.
3: The time we have alone, the time we have in walking, the time we have in riding a bicycle, is the most important time for a writer. Escaping from the typewriter is part of the creative process. You have to give the subconscious time to think. Real thinking always occurs on the subconscious level. I never consciously set out to write a certain story. The idea must originate somewhere deep within me and push itself out in its own time. Usually, it begins with associations. Electricity, the sea. Life started in the sea. Could the miracle occur again? Could life take hold in another environment? An electromechanical

0: Hello? Hello? Who is this? Who is this? Is that you, Charlie? Oh, come on, come off it, will you?
1: Come on, come off it.
0: Who is this? Look, what number are you calling from?
1: Look, what number?
0: Hello?
1: Hello.
0: Look, what do you want?
1: Look, what do you want?
0: Look, will you tell me who you are?
1: Will you tell me?
2: Operator.
0: Hello, operator. I've had somebody calling me and bothering me on the phone. It must be some crazy person. Who should I call to?
2: You'll have to call your service representative, sir.
0: My service representative.
2: That's 118.
0: Okay, thank you.

0: Dial 00, a story by Ray Bradbury. Out of a ride along a dusty road, out of observations, impressions, a lifetime of experience, a story has begun. In the world of Ray Bradbury, anything is possible, including within the vast complex of the telephone system, the spontaneous formation of intelligent life. A professional writer lives on what he produces. To help him sell, he often relies on a literary agent. Bradbury has two, one in New York and one in Hollywood.
1: A story sells itself always, but not when it's sitting in the files. A writer needs an agent to go out into the marketplace and sell his wares. I never learned to drive. As a kid, I saw too many fatal accidents, and I grew up hating the idea. Our automobiles slaughter 40,000 people a year, maim 100,000 more, and bring out the worst in men. Any society where a natural man, the pedestrian, becomes the intruder, an unnatural man encased in a steel shell becomes his molester, is a science fiction nightmare.
0: Research is a necessary part of writing, even for fantasy. To gather background for Dial 00, Bradbury visits a long-distance telephone switching center.
1: As a writer, I've been called a mechanical moron, someone who knows no practical physics. And that's almost true. Yet I don't think anyone admires scientific technology more than I do. Here are thousands of people calling thousands of other people every minute, with banks of relays across the country singing to each other in musical codes and handling it all in microseconds. Mechanisms like this represent scientific man at his best.

0: A story should be like a river, flowing and never stopping. Your readers, passengers on a boat, whirling downstream through constantly refreshing and changing scenery. My readers must become the main character. In Dial 00, they must be Tom, confronted by a miracle, trying to understand. The mysterious voice, the voice on the telephone, calls Tom again and again, each time less odd, more natural, changing, developing, each time untraceable, unexplainable, as if existing for his ears alone. Finally, armed only with suspicion, Tom confides in a friend.
1: Hello? Ralph. Listen, Ralph, I called you to find out if you could possibly have dinner with me tonight. There's something very important I want to discuss with you. I don't think these phone calls are coming from anyone. I don't think they're coming from any person, any human being. These phone calls are coming from the telephone system itself.
0: Suddenly, Tom faltered. He realized that if, in fact, there were an intelligence in the telephone system, it would be listening. It would have overheard. It would know he suspected it.
1: Look, Ralph, I'm going to have to hang up.
0: Now, suddenly, Tom's friends began receiving calls, insulting, disgusting calls from someone, something, imitating Tom's voice. Desperately, Tom turned again to the telephone company, which was still unable to trace a single call. In fact, as it was patiently explained to him, such calls could not be taking place, for if they were, they would be originating from an impossible source, from high up on pole number 74862. A few blocks from his apartment.

0: Bradbury sometimes works away from his home at his Beverly Hills office, where he can avoid most interruptions. There, he occasionally finds time to meet with the young writers who seek him out.
1: There's no real way of thanking my own teachers, except through teaching others. We all need one person to look us in the face and say, you can do what you want to do. I tell young writers, you can never be James Joyce, you can never be Mickey Spillane, you can only be yourself. I tell them, it doesn't have to be the greatest, but it does have to be you. If there were three of me, I could keep us all busy. Painting fulfills a need to be non-intellectual. There are times when we have to get our brains out in our fingers. After a good day of writing, I feel like I've been for a long hike in another world, and painting helps me relax. This is the story about my being microscopic and being hidden on the back of the moth, and it flew up to my mother's shoulder and landed on her shoulder. And she looked and said, oh, what a beautiful moth. And I kept yelling at her, mother, mother, I'm here on the back of the moth. The wicked witch has changed me into a tiny little creature. And in order to get back to you...
2: I was afraid of the dark until I was almost 20. My only children's book, Switch on the Night, was written the week before my first daughter was born, so she wouldn't be afraid too. And she's not. None of my daughters are. In fact, I can never make my bedtime stories scary enough.
1: The desire of the moth, and maybe she'll see me standing up on the back of the moth and waving to her and shouting to her. So she started looking very close, and I was very hopeful, at which moment my father came into the house, slammed the door, scared the moth flew up and out the window. And I screamed and screamed, and we flew off into the night. And that's the end of the story for tonight.
3: Yeah.
1: And
3: I can tell the rest.
1: Can you tell the rest?
3: Yes.
1: What'll happen next?
3: You ran in there and the witch ran in to eat you. And that's the end.
0: Every other Friday for the past 14 years, Bradbury and a group of friends have met to read and criticize each other's work. Having completed his telephone story, Bradbury exposes it to their reaction.
1: Rather pitied, lost fool. He looked around at the apartment, guessing it might be the last time he would see it for many hours, days, or forever. Poor lost, poor sick, dumb, mad Tom. And Tom went out into the night, into the dark of the night, sure only that if he were sane, then the small gray box on the pole was his enemy.

The phone, the telephone. And Tom understood what was happening. The box was afraid, was calling out through its arteries, calling for help.

0: All right, get down. Get down from there. Come on, get down.
1: You up on that pole. You up there. Come on down.
0: Get down off of there.
1: Get down off of that pole.
2: In the instant of exploding light, Tom saw within the box, saw it, saw something he knew must be it, and he knew it had

0: Vicinity of pole 74826, all was normal once again. The damage to the wires had been repaired, the box had been shut, without the repairman touching or having seen whatever it was that Tom had seen. Inside the humming box, there was a tick, a tick-tick, a tick, a tick-tick-tick, and a silence. And then a click, and very far away, after another silence, a voice said, "The White House, good evening." The end. Now, can we have some reactions from any one of you?
1: I think the thing that intrigues me about the story is the process of life starting again. But I found it disturbing that this voice was malevolent. I don't think that the purpose or the overtone of the entire story should be malevolent. I don't.
2: Everyone will have something to say. Comments will range from the questioning of a single word to suggestions for major story revisions. To Bradbury, the group's reaction is a necessary and sometimes painful prelude to sending a story out.
0: I always have Maggie go over everything I write, word by word. She taught English in college, and I rely on her to correct my grammar and catch any other errors I might have missed. It's always hard for me to decide when a manuscript's really ready to go out. Usually, if we can't change another word, that's when it's ready, not before.
2: For Bradbury, mailing dial 00 to his New York agent, who will offer it up for sale to leading magazines, is the last step of literary production.
0: I worry about rejection, but not too much. The real fear isn't rejection, but that there won't be enough time in your life to write all the stories you have in you. So every time I put a new one in the mail, I know I've beaten death again.
2: Though Ray Bradbury's formal education ended with high school, his stories appear today in 15 college textbooks, along with those of Saroyan, Faulkner, Steinbeck, Poe.
0: I'm a storyteller. That's all I've ever tried to be. I guess in ancient times, I would have been somewhere in the marketplace, alongside the magician, delighting the people. I'd rather delight and entertain than anything else. We live in a time of paradox. Man is confronted with a terrifying, magnificent choice. Destroy himself utterly with the atom, or survive utterly with the same means. Man has always been half monster, half dreamer. The very real fear is that now he'll destroy himself just as he's about to attain his dreams. Today we stand on the rim of space. Man is about to flow outward, to spread his seed to far new worlds, if he can conquer the seed of his own self-destruction. But man at his best is immortal, and from his beginnings, he has dreamed of reaching the stars. I'm convinced he will.

0: This is what she drank.
1: The bottle's empty. Do you know how much she drank?
0: I don't know. I don't know how much there was in the bottle.
2: Dr. Phillips, the Anderson baby's in emergency now. Do you want him to go to X-ray? Yes, doctor.
3: Poison Control Center. Oh, yes, Barney. Well, if it's statistics they want, you can tell them that we handled 270 poison cases in the first 6 months. And that doesn't include outside calls asking information. Something more dramatic. I'll tell them that accidental poisoning kills more children under 6 years of age than all the infectious diseases combined. Yes, that's how I got interested in the idea. I'm a pediatrician. All right, Barney. Take it easy.
4: Did you find what you wanted?
1: 3-year-old gobbled an undetermined quantity of furniture polish.
3: Oh, that's serious. When you do the gastric lavage, make sure the head is lower than the stomach.
1: Mm-hmm.
3: It reduces the possibility of aspirating into the lungs.
1: Thanks, John.
3: Right.
0: Good morning, Dr. Martinson.
3: Good morning, Miss Wilkes. Well, here's a nice haul for you to add to the files. This company sent us a complete list of all their products. And ingredients, possibly poisonous elements, antidotes, treatments, everything. Very good. I see they've changed their polish this year. One manufacturer's report. There's all these chemical products for the home that can poison. Well, we can rely on one thing, Miss Wilkes. Those files will never catch up.
5: Oh, come on, Danny, eat your breakfast. No, you don't need Mummy's help. And Mummy's so busy, what with Jackie sick in bed and the laundry to do. Bill, would you give Jackie his headache tablet? It's one of the tablets in the medicine chest, the candy-coated ones.
6: Oh, for heaven's sakes, Mill, I got a lot of calls to make today, and I'm late already.
5: Surely it won't take a minute to look after your own son. The doctor said one every 4 hours.
6: Oh, all right. Never. Never. Absolutely never.
5: What? Never what?
6: I'll never open that medicine chest again. Not for so much as a tube of toothpaste. If my teeth rot in my head, I'll never open it. Not until we have some order around this house.
5: Oh, what are you talking about?
6: Food. You understand? I've got to get to work and make some money so we can all eat. Goodbye.
5: Did you give Jackie his headache tablet?
6: No.
5: Oh, now I have to do everything in this house. Danny, stay put just for one little minute, will you?

0: Can I get up, Mom?
1: No, dear. You've got to stay in bed today with your cold. You've got to take one of these pills. Danny? Oh, Danny, what are you doing now? Danny, how'd you get that opening so fast? You mustn't touch these things, Danny. They'll hurt you. Oh, dear, I thought I had that tight so you couldn't get in there. I suppose I'll just have to put everything out of your way. Come on, let's go and give Jackie his headache tablet.
0: I'm hungry, Mom.
1: Yes, dear, in just a minute. Mother's so busy today, but you just wait a little while and she'll get you something nice, okay? Oh, there's the phone. Look, you swallow these down like a good little boy. Hold on. There we are.

Hello. 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I'm just a little hectic. Oh, Mrs. Carson's number. I was going to give it to you, wasn't I? Yes, she does have a half day. I take it myself if Bill will let me spend the money. No, it's all right. It's right here in my book. Oh, I've forgotten. It's in my handbag. Can you hang on, Helen?

There it is, Helen. I've had it in my handbag now for 3 weeks. I'm so disorganized these days. Bill and I had a sort of fight about it only this morning. Oh, well, never mind that. No. She's the most wonderful cleaning lady. She simply takes over for you. Wish I could adopt her. Here it is. Charles Hill 34149. Uh-huh. You do that. Bye-bye, Helen. Jackie. Oh, Danny. Danny, now you stay there and play with your toys, and I mean it. Stay put.

0: Danny? Danny, it's a cry. What are you up to? Are you hiding again, Danny? Danny,
1: sleep at 10 in the morning. What's the matter with you?
0: Danny, wake up. Danny, wake up. Oh, Danny, what's the matter with you? Wake up.

0: Hello.
1: Oh, Dr. Hanover, this is Mildred Morris. Something terrible. I just went in the living room and there was Dad. He won't wake up. No, I can't get him to... No, he won't wake up at all. I can't get him to wake up.
0: Are you sure all your medicines are in the locked cupboard?
1: Well, not locked, no, but... Well, there's only Jackie's pills in there. They've gone, Doctor. They're not here. They were on the table and they've gone.
0: Could you locate the bottle for me quickly and let me know how many are missing?
1: Doctor, they've all gone. There's not one left in there.
0: I see. Mrs. Morris, I want you to bundle up Danny very quickly and take him right down to the sick children's hospital. Emergency entrance. Yes, yes, right away. They'll expect you. Hurry now.
1: Mrs. Willard? Is this Mrs. Morris next door? I hate to ask it, but something terrible has happened and I have to take Danny to the hospital. Could you possibly please come in and look after Jackie? Oh, thank you so much. And could you phone my husband's office and ask him to send him to the sick children's hospital? Oh, thank you, Mrs. Mer-
2: Emergency? Yes, Dr. Hanover, one moment, please. Would you take this call, please, Miss Walker?
3: Miss Walker speaking. Yes, doctor. Children's headache pills? Yes. Possibly the full bottle? Yes. What time, doctor? 10 a.m.? Dr. Hanover, do you want the routine treatment? Thank you, doctor. Danny Morris, 3 years old, to emergency.
4: Morris, M-O-R-R-I-S. Thank you. May I help you?
1: His hand, he hurt.
4: What's the name, please?
1: Dubinsky.
4: We'll take him down to the emergency, Mrs. Dubinsky, right to the end.

0: your name, please?
1: Morris. Danny Morris.
2: Yes, Mrs. Morris. Right down to the emergency desk.
3: Dr. William Wallace. Dr. William Wallace. Dr. Paul Swire. Dr. Paul Swire. Dr. Ted Graham.
4: Is this the little boy who swallowed the pills? Would you just come in here, please? Could you please sit down there, Mrs. Morris? Oh, would you call Dr. Gordon, please?
1: Morris baby in room 3, Dr. Gordon.
5: Thank you.

0: Have the technician do a blood solicit at level, then we'll lavage the child.
1: Yes, doctor.
0: Are you sure it's headache tablets your kitty took?
1: We don't use 3 out of the bottle.
0: They could possibly have taken 22.

0: Mrs. Morris, we're going to wash his stomach out now. I think it best if you wait outside.
1: Mrs. Morris, will you come with me, please?

0: Will it be long?
1: A little while, yes.
0: Will my husband be able to find me when he gets here?
1: Yes, they'll direct him to you. Perhaps you'd better wait in there for a while.

Yes, Dr. Rice. One grain strychnine tablets. How many? Five. But how did he get one grain strychnine tablets? Exterminator's child. 3½. He is having generalized convulsions. Well, then give him an ether anesthetic immediately. Mm-hmm. Then wash out the stomach with potassium permanganate solution. Mm-hmm. And use intravenous sodium amytal to control the convulsions. Oh, use as much as necessary. Yes. And good luck, Dr. Rice. That's a very worried GP. God help him.

0: May I help you?
1: Well, it's nothing important. The kid's mother insisted, you know.
0: What seems to be the trouble?
1: Well, nothing. Crazy kid swallowed down a half a glass of kerosene that didn't even give her a bellyache.
0: Well, take her right down to the emergency, right down to the Sam's.
1: Oh, I'm sorry to bother you like this. Come on, Goofy.

0: Then perhaps you'll call the chem lab. We'll do the blood electrolytes.
1: Oh, nurse.
2: Yes?
1: How long will it be?
2: It'll just be a while, sir, if you'd just like to wait in there so the doctor can locate you.
1: Nurse, can you tell me where Mrs. Morris is?
2: Yes, she's right in here, sir.
1: Thank you.
3: Oh, Bill, I'm so glad to see you.
4: What's happened, Bill?
3: Danny.
4: What? A car?
3: He ate Jackie's headache tablets.
4: Tablets? Oh, is that all? Do you realize the company has been phoning for me halfway to Barry? You know what kind of a message I got? I thought one of the kids were dead or dying. I came in here thinking... Oh, what's the matter with you? Can't you do anything without having your hand held?

0: Dr. Gordon, the blood salicylate level is 40 milligrams per cent.
1: Send me down the lab report for the blood electrolytes as soon as you have them. Thank you. I'd like to see Mrs. Morris now.
0: Her husband just arrived. They're both in room 132.
1: Thank you, nurse.
2: Oh, you're just a distributing house. Well, we have a patient who's ingested a full bottle of your pinworm killer. And we must learn the ingredients and toxic symptoms so we'll know what to expect. Yes, of course it's serious. Where's your head office? New York, eh? Yes, if you can reach your medical director in New York, have him call me at once. Dr. Martinson, Poison Control Center. Thank you.
0: Oh, this is my husband, Doctor.
1: Well, we have completed the first part of the treatment. We have got rid of as much acetyl salicylic acid as possible. Of course, your child is still unconscious. This is only to be expected, and we must now proceed with the next part of the treatment. Your child is very ill indeed, and he must be admitted to hospital.
3: I thought he just ate a couple of pills.
1: No. Your child is...

0: ingested possibly 22 tablets of 2.5 grains each, or a total of perhaps 55 grains.
1: But they're only headache tablets.
0: Mr. Morris, it may interest you to know that we have a poison control center here which provides treatment and antidotes for anything from shoe polish to strychnine. But 25 to 30% of our poison cases are ingestion by children of acetyl salicylic acid in headache pills.
2: You talk as if it were poison.
0: Poison is just a word. I've seen a child poisoned by water because of a bowel condition. But you don't call water poison. Danny's blood salicylate level is 40. It should be zero. I'm waiting for a lab report on the abnormality of the blood electrolytes. I'll be able to tell you more then.
2: The abnormality of the what? What does that mean?
0: The sum total of the constituents of the blood have been changed.
2: You mean it's turning into something else? It isn't blood anymore?
0: The chemistry of his blood has been affected. That is what we're going to treat. We're moving him to a ward now. You can see him there.
3: New York, doctor.
4: Ah, good, thank you. Dr. Martinson? Yes, Professor White. An adult patient has consumed a full bottle of your pinworm killer and is having bizarre symptoms. Well, he went into the bathroom in the dark, thought it was something else. Heaven knows what. Well, he went to sleep, woke up confused. Pupils dilated, disorientated, and twitching. Can you tell us what to expect, and is there any specific antidote? Yes. I see. Well, thank you, Professor. Nice talking to you.

0: Dr. Edge, please. Charlie Martinson, about your pinworm killer. I was just talking to Professor White in New York. And fortunately, there have been no known deaths attributed to overdoses, as it's a mild central nervous system stimulant. Well, his twitching may become more severe, and he may have generalized convulsions, which you can easily control with barbiturates. Right. And Charlie, tell him to keep a light in the bathroom and do his drinking in a reliable tavern.
1: Yeah.
0: Right. Bye-bye.

0: Sodium is 135 milligrams per cent, potassium 4.5, the chloride is 123, the carbon dioxide is 9.4, and the pH is 7.29. I've given the child a 6 molar lactate intravenously.
1: Is he all right, Dr. Hanover?
2: Oh, he's doing fine. Why don't you go down to the cafeteria and get something to eat?
3: Would you think we should go now?
2: Yes, it'll be a little while yet.
1: Well, thanks for coming, Jack.
2: That's all right. I know Danny, and I think his chances are extremely good. Why don't we leave it to Dr. Gordon?

0: kerosene. I didn't think kerosene had hurt her.
1: I understand you're Roman Catholic.
0: Yeah.
1: Would you like us to send for your priest?
0: When I brought her in, she was okay. Didn't even have a bellyache. It was only because my wife insisted.
1: You called your wife? Well, there's no point in trying to conceal from you the seriousness of what's developed. Children who drink kerosene and similar substances may seem quite well for a few hours, so you mustn't reproach yourself too much. Even doctors are tempted to avoid treatment. But what's happened now, absorption into the intestinal tract has caused pulmonary edema and pneumonia. It means oil pneumonia, not caused by a virus. And against this, drugs just won't work. We're going to do the very best we can, Mr. Corman.
0: My wife. She said, don't let Rosie get the kerosene.

0: Mel? Mel, I don't want you to think it was your fault. If I'd given Jackie the pills, if I'd taken the time myself to tidy up that damn medicine chest. Oh, God, that temper of mine. It's killed my son.
1: Hello, Danny. Wake up. Come on, Danny. Wake up. About time you're waking up, little fellow.
2: Oh. Hi, darling.
0: Hello, Danny.
2: How are you feeling?
1: Danny's going to need a lot of rest, so I think perhaps if you go and come back later.
2: All right, Ned. Darling, we're going to have to go now, but you be a good boy, and we'll come back and see you soon, okay? Bye, darling.
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4: Dr. Rice? Martinson, Sick Children's Hospital. I was just wondering how you made out with the little fellow that took all that strychnine. Good. Good. Well, good for you, Dr. Rice. Congratulations. Now, that's what we're here for. Glad we could help. Thank you. Not at all. Good afternoon, Dr. Rice.

This is a story about the future. Not the distant future of spaceships and men from other planets, but the immediate future. This is a story about tomorrow. What happens to the people in this story might happen to us, might happen to you. If we should ever relax in our fight for freedom, if we should ever allow any individuals or any group of individuals to reduce our freedom of thought, our freedom of speech, our freedom of religion, then what happens to the people in this story will happen to us. By 1984, the world has been split into three great super states: Oceania, Eurasia, East Asia. In one combination or another, these three states are permanently at war and have been so for the past 25 years. In these centers of civilization, the seizing of power by a minority party within the state seems a natural, unavoidable condition of survival. In this state, freedom has ceased to exist. With the development of television, when it had become possible to receive and to transmit simultaneously, private life has come to an end. In every room, in every street, there are telescreens watching every move, hearing every spoken word. The party rules by brutal force, by thought control through the thought police. Past history is falsified and continually reshaped to fit the present. Outlawed are emotions. Outlawed is independent thinking, even the possession of things of beauty or things of any aesthetic value like books or paintings is labeled a crime. This is the story of Winston Smith,

0: This then may well be the picture in 1984.
1: Returns now completed of the output of all classes of consumer goods show that the standard of living has risen by no less than 20% over the past year. All over Oceania this morning, there were irrepressible spontaneous demonstrations when workers marched out of factories and offices and paraded through the streets with banners voicing their gratitude to Big Brother for the new, happy life which his wise leadership has bestowed upon us. Today's rally of the Anti-Love League in Victory Square was interrupted while this news was broadcast. The members of this glorious league, those women who have renounced all interest in men to dedicate themselves to the service of the state, can be especially proud of this achievement. Most of them have devoted many hours of selfless labor to exceeding the quota.
2: Very good, Smith.
1: Set up by the Ministry of Plenty at the beginning of the year. In his speech today, Big Brother called them a shining example to their sex and authorized the wearing of a special scarlet sash by all members. This sash is being worn for the first time in this afternoon's parade. This morning, the saboteurs, Lewis and Sengel, were executed publicly. Before the hanging, both freely confessed to a long list of crimes, including membership of the underground, the spreading of rumors calculated to undermine the war effort, criminal thinking, and the writing of seditious literature. Each requested permission to thank Big Brother for preventing them from causing further harm. As the rope was placed about the neck of the traitor Lewis, he was heard to call in a clear voice, "Long live Big Brother."
3: Down with Big Brother. Down with...

0: with your hands. You're a traitor. You're a thought criminal. You're a ranking spy. I'll shoot you all day for I do. I'll send you to the salt mine.
1: Quieter now, Selena. Quieter. Well, you can't blame her for her enthusiasm. This is her evening with the youth spies. I was just as enthusiastic about the organization when I was her age. It was just beginning in those days, but even then we had an exciting time spying on our friends. I had an uncle who got 5 years imprisonment on the strength of one of my reports. I was only 10 at the time. I thought we might walk with Selena to the spies' rendezvous, and then we can go on to the community center, stop at the Chestnut Tree for a gin if you like, huh?
2: Yes, fine.
1: Come on, Selena.
3: Smith! Outer party members have to wear their identification badges in the evening. Don't forget again.

0: This one, we might disturb that. Don't you recognize them?
1: No.
0: Jones and Rutherford.
1: Oh, yes, I saw a photograph of them in the Times. Big Brother has just appointed them to the inner party circle. They seem to be waiting for something.
0: Don't show so much interest. They might resent it.
1: Two gins, please.
0: Two victory gins. That kid of mine. You know, it's a first-rate training they give them in the youth spies nowadays. Better than in my day, even. Did I tell you about the time she set fire to the old market woman's skirt because she saw her wrapping up sausages in a poster of B.B.? That burned her quite badly, I believe. Long live B.B.
1: Long live B.B.
0: What's wrong?
1: Nothing.
0: You've got an expressive face. That could bring you trouble. You know B.B.'s attitude toward any kind of liaison between party members.
1: If my face expressed anything for that girl, it expressed disgust.
0: Then you know her?
1: I see her sometimes at the Ministry of Truth. She works in another department.
0: You've never spoken to her?
1: Oh, no. She watches me.
0: If you let me give you some advice, I think you should spend more time at the community center. Don't want the thought police to start checking. See you later, then.
1: Another gin. Victory's gin.

0: Oh, you're the gentleman who bought the diary. Was there something else you liked?
1: Well, I was just passing by. I thought I'd look in, you know. What's this?
0: It's coral from the Indian Ocean. They used to embed it in glass like that. Must be 100 years old or more.
1: What a beautiful thing.
0: Yes, it is beautiful. Not beauty as we know it nowadays, of course. It serves no useful purpose.
1: How much is that?
0: I can let you have it for $4.

Thank you. There's another room upstairs you might care to look at. This way, please.

0: There's not much in it. Just a few pieces. We lived here until my wife died. Not many things left now.
1: There's no telescreen.
0: I suppose it wasn't worth putting one here. Nobody's lived in this room for many years.
1: You must have been a grown man by the time I was born. You remember the days before the revolution? With the oppression, the injustice, poverty?
0: Vaguely, vaguely. You see, I've let the world pass me by. This is my world. These are my treasures. Not many now. Not many.
1: Oh, I'd better let you go. I'm keeping you from your customer.
0: Good evening.
2: Good evening.
0: Oh, perhaps you'd like to look around while I serve the young lady.
1: No, I haven't time. Thank you. Goodbye.
0: Everybody's in such a hurry nowadays.

0: attention. According to directive number 424B, each of 1100 hours per day after the all speeches of past 6 months. Records department will immediately revise all newspaper reports of the past to conform with this present directive. No documentary evidence conflicting with this must remain on any files after April 9. Stand by for further instructions.
1: 231, Smith. The reporting of Big Brother's order for the day in the Times of December 3rd, 1983 is extremely unsatisfactory and makes reference to non-existent persons like Jones and Rutherford. Rewrite in full. Destroy current edition of Times. End.
2: Current edition destroyed. Times back. January 3rd, 1983.
1: 483, sign.
3: Yes.
1: Times, December 19, 1983. In view of policy directive 425B, official forecasts of the output of consumption contain 83 misprints. Alter prediction figures to match results quoted in today's directive.
3: Back numbers.
2: Oh, I'm sorry about this photograph of Jones and Rutherford. It was between the pages of the Times.
4: What photograph? I don't see any photograph. No photograph of the traitors Jones and Rutherford exists, does it?
2: No.
4: You seem to me a valuable man. I'd like to talk to you sometime. Here is my address. I'm usually at home in the evenings.

0: Attention, citizens. Take your places for the 2 minutes. Hate. Citizens, we are at war with Eurasia, but the arch enemy is one of our own people, the traitor Cassandra. He is just now speaking from the Eurasian capital. Look at him, citizens. Listen to him.
1: Today is a bare, hungry, dilapidated place compared to the world that existed before the revolution. And next we thank Big Brother. Thank him for this. This is his achievement. But who is Big Brother? This being who is all knowledge, all wisdom, all

0: all virtue. He is a place on the boarding. He may not even exist. Yet he says, go to war. And you go to war. Today you are at war with Eurasia. Tomorrow perhaps with East Asia. It doesn't matter. The primary aim of modern warfare is to use up the products of the machine without raising the general standard of living. For if leisure and security were enjoyed by all alike, great masses of human beings who normally are stupefied by poverty would become literate and would learn to think for themselves. And once they had done this, they would sooner or later realize that the privileged minority had no function, and they would sweep it away.
1: Hey, hey, hey, hey, hey, hey, hey, hey, hey, hey, hey, hey, hey, hey, hey, hey, hey, hey, hey, hey, hey, hey, hey, hey, hey, hey, hey, hey, hey, hey, hey, hey, hey, hey, hey, hey, hey, hey, hey, hey, hey, hey, hey, hey, hey, hey, hey, hey, hey, hey, hey, hey, hey, hey, hey, hey, hey, hey, hey, hey, hey, hey, hey, hey, hey, hey, hey, hey, hey, hey, hey, hey, hey, hey, hey, hey, hey, hey, hey, 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
4: 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Follow the river until you reach a fallen tree. Go through the bushes at the left of the tree and look for me. I'll come when I can. Move away from me.
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0: We're safe here. 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
1: I know. I looked while I was waiting.
0: I've been here before.
1: It takes a little while to get adjusted to a place where you can't be overheard.
0: Or watched.
1: Yes, or watched. I can look at you now. Until this moment, I didn't know what color your eyes were.
0: You can look at them now. You can look as long as you like.

0: I don't even know your name.
1: It's Julia. I know your name. You're Winston, Winston Smith.
0: How did you find that out?
1: Well, I guess I'm better at finding out things than you are. Tell me, what did you think of me before that day I gave you the note?
0: You know, I imagine you had something to do with the thought police, you know, from your general appearance. You're young, fresh, healthy. I thought probably...
1: You thought I was a good party member. You thought if I had a chance to, I'd denounce you as a thought criminal.
0: Well, something like that. A lot of young girls are that way nowadays, you know.

0: Oh, I've got something here for you. Oh. Here.
1: Chocolate, yes. I remember when I was a child. Where did you get this?
0: It's black market. Oh, actually, I only appear to be a good party member. I was a troop leader with the spies. I do voluntary work for the Junior Anti-Love League. I carry one end of the banner in the procession. I yell with a crowd. It's the only way to be safe.
1: What could you see to attract you to a man like me? You're 10, 15 years younger than I am.
0: There's something in your face. I thought I'd take a chance. I'm good at spotting people who don't belong. As soon as I saw you, I knew you were against the party. It's no one, darling. It's just probably a rabbit.
1: Jude, you're too young to fall in their hands. I can't let you take this risk for me.
0: I'm taking this risk for my own sake. Forget that sash. I'm not dedicated to the welfare of the state. Darling, they can't control love, yes? It's a world worth a few risks.

0: I've grown fond of air raids in the last 6 weeks.
1: With luck, we can live as we choose for a little while.
0: Oh, yes, but only for a little while. You know that, don't you? The moment we fell in love, we were doomed. They'll find us eventually. We can't look forward to any future. We're the dead.
1: Now stop talking. Don't talk about dying. Don't you enjoy being alive? Don't you like feeling? Darling, this is me. These are my hands. These are my lips. I'm real and I'm alive. Now, aren't you glad of that? Oh. They're going to ring the bells again. Sign for the all clear. We'll have to leave.
0: Is it always to be like this? Clinging to each other every time we meet, listening for footsteps. Having to pass each other in the street and pretend not to recognize one another. Julia, I know a place we can meet. Once when you came into a junk shop in the People's Quarter.
1: Oh, I remember.
0: Above this shop, there's a room nobody lives in. Shall I rent that room?
1: Oh, rent that room.

0: Oh, isn't the young lady with you?
1: We'll never ride together.
2: Of course not. How stupid of me.
0: There's another entry through the backyard. Oh, but perhaps I told you that. I forget things. I'm afraid it won't be as peaceful here as you would like.
1: No, it isn't often you hear singing.
0: Maybe that's the young lady now.
1: I'll leave you. Privacy is precious.

0: Good evening.
1: Good evening.
0: Oh. I was afraid you wouldn't get here.
1: Oh, you worry too much. Look what I've got to show you. Oh, gosh, look at this. Look.
2: Sugar.
1: Real sugar, not saccharin. And look, darling, I've got a loaf of bread, real white bread. And here, listen, we've got a pot of jam, and I've got a tin of milk. And this.
2: Coffee. It's real coffee.
1: Real coffee.
2: Where did you get all
1: this? It's all inner party stuff. You know, there's nothing they don't have. Oh, sweetheart, I want you to turn your back for just a minute. Just a minute. Just stay that way.

0: room, I'm going to be a woman. Oh. Oh, sometimes I wish there was a telescreen in this room. Just so I can show those bloodless swine what a woman really looks like. Darling, what is this for?
1: Oh, that serves no useful purpose. It's only beautiful.
0: Rat! Streets, a woman daren't leave a baby alone for 2 minutes. Darling, what's the matter? What's the matter? Darling, what is it? Did I make you feel sick? Tell me. What?
1: Once when I was a child, that... Oh. I'm sorry.
0: Oh, sweetheart, we all have something we fear more than anything else.
1: Oh, you didn't break.
0: No.
1: I'm glad... That coral, protected by the crystal, is to me like our life together in this room, protected from the fear and the terror that seems to be all that's left in the outside world.
0: Look at me.
1: Yes, I look at you. For a moment, the fear is gone. But only for a moment. It lies out there waiting, like that rat. It's what they've made of our lives.
0: Oh, darling.
1: I can't go on like this. I've got to fight. If I only knew somebody in the underground.
0: Well, I'm glad you don't, because no one in the underground ever lives very long.
1: If I knew there was such a thing as an underground, not just another diabolical invention to keep the people in constant hysteria. There's someone at the Ministry of Truth, a man named O'Brien. I think he's against them.
0: He's a member of the inner party.
1: I trust O'Brien. Not long ago, he could have turned me over to the Thought Police, but he didn't. He gave me his address, wanted me to call on him.
0: Don't trust a member of the inner party about anything. Darling, if once they should get hold of us, there could be nothing, absolutely nothing that either of us could do for the other.
1: If they catch us, what we say or do won't matter. Only if they could stop our love, that would be a real betrayal.
0: They can't do that.
1: Never, never, never.
0: Never, never. Oh, now can we have some coffee and forget everything except ourselves for a little while?
1: For a little while.
2: The traitors, Jones and Rutherford, have now publicly confessed their guilt. Confronted with evidence, they readily admitted that despite the clemency shown by Big Brother in the Victory Amnesty of 1983, they had engaged in fresh and more hideous conspiracies against the state. Among the crimes to which they confessed were the embezzlement of public funds, the murder of many trusted party members, immoral relationships with women of the party, and being in communication with the arch-traitor, Cassandra. A news flash has this moment arrived from the Malabar front. Our forces in South India have won a glorious victory over the Eurasian hordes. The action may bring the war within a measurable distance of its end.
0: You can turn it off?
3: Yes, we can turn it off. We have that privilege.
1: We've come here because...
3: Shall I say it, or will you?
1: No. I'll say it. We believe there's a conspiracy. Some kind of an organization working against the state. And that you are involved in it. We want to join it. And to work for it. Now, I tell you this because... the only way we can show evidence of good faith is by putting ourselves at your mercy.
3: Martin is one of us. I think it's fitting that we should begin by drinking a toast. It's called wine. Not much of it gets to the outer party, I'm afraid. Is there anything you would like to propose?
1: To the future. And to the past. To a time when thought is free. And men are different from one another. And do not live alone. To a time when truth exists, and what is done cannot be undone.
3: Hmm.
4: In general terms, then, what are you prepared to do?
1: Anything we're capable of.
4: Are you prepared to give up your lives?
1: Yes.
4: Are you prepared to commit murder?
1: Yes.
4: To betray your country to foreign powers?
1: Yes.
4: Are you prepared, the two of you, to separate and never see one another again?
0: No.
1: No.
4: Leave us now, Martin. But before you go, take a good look at these citizens' faces. You'll be seeing them again. You understand, of course, that you will be fighting in the dark. You will always be in the dark. I will send you a book from which you will learn the true nature of the society we live in and the strategy by which we shall destroy it. Cassandra's book. When you receive orders, they will come from me. I assume you have a hiding place of some kind.
1: Number one, Spencer Lane. It's a room above a junk shop.
4: Yes. Do you carry a briefcase with you?
1: Usually.
4: What is it like?
1: Black, shabby, two straps.
4: For the next 2 days, carry it empty. A man will touch you on the arm and claim you have the wrong briefcase. Take the one he offers you in exchange. In it will be Cassandra's book. When you've read that, we will arrange to meet again. And now I'm afraid it's time for you to go. Even for members of the inner party, it's unwise to leave the screen turned off for more than a few minutes at a time.
1: There is still hope for the world.
4: There is still hope.
2: Tomorrow, in celebration of the victory, Big Brother has ordered 200 Eurasian prisoners publicly hanged on execution hill.

0: the book.
1: What book?
0: Somebody stopped me in the square. Give me this briefcase.
1: The coffee's ready?
0: I just want to read a few paragraphs.
1: Oh, we can read it together later. Oh,
0: this is the book I've heard about ever since I can remember. This is the truth.
1: It's only words, darling. It can change nothing.
0: Don't you want to understand?
1: No.
0: Julia.
1: Yes?
0: What do you want?
1: I want us to be together for as long as possible. I want us to be happy. I don't want to destroy what we have.
0: But you came with me to visit O'Brien.
1: Well, I couldn't let you go alone. It would be too dangerous.
0: You're not interested in the underground? Or in Cassandra's book?
1: No, Winston. It won't make things better for us.
0: It'll make the future better.
1: What future? How far away?
0: 100 years, probably.
1: And in our lifetime, nothing will be achieved.
0: Julie, Julie, Julie. We are the dead, my darling.
2: You are the dead. Stand in the middle of the room. Stand in the middle of the room. Stand back to back. Clasp your hands behind your heads. Do not touch one another.
3: Take the woman.
1: No, don't let her take me. No, no, no.
4: Julia.
3: I warned you it wouldn't be as peaceful here as you would like. Nothing is hidden from the thought police. That is something you must learn. Your education is about to begin.

0: me. What becomes of the women? When a woman...
1: Look, they won't shoot me, but they'll know my record.
0: What are you arrested for?
1: I talked in my sleep. There I was, trying to do my bit. Never knowing there was any bad stuff in my mind at all. Do you know what they heard me say? Down with Big Brother. I said that. Said it over and over again, it seems. Between you and me, I'm glad they got me before it went any further. Do you know what I'm going to say to them when I go up before the tribunal? Thank you, I'm going to say thank you for saving me before it was too late.
0: Who denounced you?
1: My little girl. Heard what I was saying. I don't bear her any grudge for it. It shows I brought her up in the right spirit anyway.
2: Rome 101.
1: No, I told you everything. Take my wife and children. Don't take me, please. No!
2: Room 101.
0: What's room 101? What's room 101?
1: They won't shoot me for going off the track just once, will they?
0: Oh, Brian. Oh, they got you too.
3: They got me a long time ago. For 7 years you've been in my keeping. For 7 years I have watched over you. Don't be too impatient to find out about room 101. You'll find out about it in time. You'll learn many things. I intend to take a personal interest in your education. There are some preliminaries to be gone through here. Some confessions have to be extracted from you. Of course, you must expect a certain amount of discomfort. Things will happen to you from which you could not recover if you lived 1,000 years. But when those formalities have been completed, you'll be brought to me. We will talk. I look forward to it with great anticipation.

0: time has come, Winston. The past few weeks should have brought you closer to the understanding of Big Brother's teachings. Why do you think you've been brought here? To make you confess? To punish you? No. To make you sane? To cure you? We're not interested in any crimes you've committed. The thought is all the party cares about. The thought. We do not merely destroy our enemies, Winston. We change them. We wash their brains clean. And do not imagine that you can be a martyr, that the past will vindicate you. The past nor the future. For the future will never hear of you. You'll be annihilated. In the past as well as in the future, you will never have existed. Before we begin the more serious part of our discussion, are there any questions that you would like to ask?
1: What have you done with Julia?
0: Oh, she betrayed you, Winston. Immediately. And irrevocably. All her rebelliousness, her deceit, her folly, everything has been burned out of her. It was a perfect conversion. Textbook case.
1: You tortured her.
0: Next question.
1: Does Cassandra exist? Does the underground exist?
0: That, Winston, you will never know. I'd like to show you this machine. It will help our little discussion. The pointer went to 40 that time. As you can see, the numbers on the dial go up to 100. Please remember throughout our conversation,

0: Station that I hold it in my power to exert pain on you at any moment and at whatever degree I choose. Pain or death. I'm afraid you would be unable to survive more than, say, 80. If you should lie at any time or even fall below your usual level of intelligence, you will cry out with pain instantly. You understand?
1: Yes.
0: When we first spoke, you had on your desk a photograph of the traitors Jones and Rutherford. You believed it was some sort of documentary evidence that their confessions were false. I remember telling you that the photograph never existed.
1: Well, it did exist. It exists in my memory, in your memory.
0: I do not remember it.
1: How can you abolish memory? You haven't controlled mine.
0: On the contrary, you haven't controlled it. That is what has brought you here. You've been lacking in self-discipline and humility. How many fingers am I holding up, Winston?
1: Four.
0: And if Big Brother were to say not four, but five, then how many?
1: Four.
0: How many fingers, Winston?
1: Four. What else can I say?
0: How many fingers, Winston?
1: Four. Stop it. Anything in a five. But
0: no, Winston.
1: The pain.
0: Winston, that is no use. You are lying. You still think you see four.
1: How can I help what I see? Five.
0: Two and two do not always make four, Winston. Sometimes they make five. Again, how many fingers am I holding up?
1: Five. I'm trying to see five.
0: Now, which
1: five.
0: Do you wish, to persuade me that you see five or really to see five?
1: Really?
0: Again, then. How many fingers am I holding up?
1: Five.
0: Better. Now then, without any persuasion, there are five fingers there. Do you see five fingers? You see how the mind can be controlled? Ah, and now you are thinking perhaps, yes, but I haven't betrayed Julia. Now that is perfectly true, you have not betrayed Julia. Winston, you were once curious about room 101. It is not one room, but many. Over there, for instance, you're going to find out what lies behind that door, Winston. Come. Here, I will tell you all about it. In room 101 is the worst thing in the world.
1: Oh, thank you.
0: Now, the worst thing in the world varies, of course, from individual to individual. It may be buried alive, or death by fire, or by drowning, or death by impalement, or any one of 50 deaths. Winston, which death is it you fear most? No, you needn't tell me. I think I know. Once, in that junk shop paradise of yours, a rat appeared.
1: A rat?
0: One small rat. You remember how it affected you, Winston? I see you do.
1: No,
0: I think I know which death it is you fear most, Winston. Will you lead the way?
1: Oh.
0: Or shall I?

your holy hours, Winston, you have been washed clean. You'll be set free tomorrow. You'll be able to sit in the sun. You will be able to devote your whole life to loving no one but Big Brother.

0: All you care about is yourself.
1: And after that, you don't feel the same towards the other person any longer.
0: Oh, you don't feel the same.
1: I must go now.
0: We must meet again.
1: Yes, yes. We must meet again sometime.

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This is Paul Brinson speaking for Westinghouse, who have made more than 40 million products for the American home. We hope you'll be with us again next week. Until then, good night.

0: Now see what you've done?
1: I'm sorry, Johnny. I didn't mean to do it.
2: Son, that wreck was all your fault. You'll never be an engineer until you learn to handle your trains more carefully than that.
1: Who wants to be a railroad engineer? I'd rather be a racing driver with a car that can go places.
2: Now, just a minute, my boy. Whether you know it or not, you are an engineer right now.
0: Him?
1: An engineer like you, Grandpa? What do you mean?
2: You're as much of an engineer as I am, Tom. And you're running a train of your own every day. Your right-of-way is the open highway and the city street. Your stations are your home, the school, and the stores. Your locomotive is the engine of the car you drive. Your pullman is the body of your car where your passengers ride. Just like the railroads, you have warning signs to help you make a safe run. Your signals are the traffic lights which guide you along every section. In fact, nearly every railroad safety signal is represented along your way. And of course, the engineer is you. So you see, you are an engineer, though you may not realize it. And because the railroads have set such marvelous records for safety at high speeds, you certainly ought to follow the example of the locomotive engineers. These men drive hundreds of thousands of miles, night and day, summer and winter, year in and year out, making their great safety records. In the last few years, the power and speed of trains have increased tremendously. But the engineers, following the same safety rules they've always observed, have made the railroads safer than ever before. Today, motor cars are faster and more powerful than they used to be. But the manufacturers have increased their safety even more than their speed. Brakes have been made wider and more positive. Safer bodies are of solid steel with turret tops. Knee action springs protect you in case of blowouts and keep you from turning over. So when sane, sensible driving rules are followed, these modern cars are a lot safer than the slower cars of yesterday. Now, railroad engineers know that while equipment today is safer and roads vastly improved, the biggest factor in safety is the driver, who uses his skill and intelligence in driving. The safe driver always obeys the traffic signals, even when he can't see anything coming. He knows that disregard of a slow signal or an attempt to beat the red light is always dangerous, so he always allows plenty of room to stop. Then, when he gets the signal to go, the safe driver doesn't spurt ahead at the first glow of the light. He waits until he is sure that the way is clear before he starts. Even though he is a little behind schedule, he doesn't try to make up time in congested districts. He knows that he is responsible for the most precious cargo in the world, human life. His passengers have placed their lives in his hands. He never forgets this responsibility, never takes chances, but keeps uppermost only one thought, safety. After a long or unusually hard trip, he takes his engine in for a service checkup. This not only keeps it in good shape and lengthens its life, but it helps to retain the safety that was built in when it was new.
1: Sure, all those things are important, but what's that got to do with me?
2: Every one of those things applies to you and your personal driving. You have rules to follow, just as an engineer does when he takes his train out for a run. The engineer of a slow freight never holds up traffic on his section. He pulls over to a siding and lets the faster passenger trains pass. If he has to stop, he gets on a siding so he won't block the right of way. On the other hand, an engineer is never given the high ball to start around another train until the right of way is clear far enough ahead to give him more than ample time to pass. And of course, no engineer ever crosses another right of way without being absolutely certain there are no other trains approaching. Where there are parallel tracks, you never see engineers racing each other to the switch. They observe the courtesies of the road. The engineer knows that every train he passes is handled by an experienced and competent driver. The motorist does not have this advantage, so he must be doubly careful. If all drivers would only stop to think of their responsibility, if they'd only realize that the lives of others are in their hands, if every motorist obeyed the traffic rules like the locomotive engineer, then all drivers would make safety records like the railroads.
1: Gee, Grandpa, I never thought about it that way. But you don't need to worry about my driving anymore. I'm going to run my car like a real engineer.
0: Yeah, and you better be more careful with my trains, too.

0: Here in the Department of Psychology, Uppsala University, Uppsala, Sweden, Dr. Gunnar Johansson and his colleagues have been studying the nature of human perception.
1: This film will show you some experiments on two-dimensional motion perception. Some of them are on an oscilloscope screen, some are generated by on the screen by means of a computer, and others are made by more or less conventional methods.
0: On the oscilloscope screen, dots can be made to move independently of each other. If a common direction of motion is introduced among some dots, they are perceived as forming a group. If the motion stops, the grouping disappears. This dot is moving in an elliptical path. If additional dots moving in horizontal paths but synchronized with the original dot are introduced, the original dot participates in the common motion and is now perceived as being within the group. The elliptical motion is perceptually split into a horizontal motion common to the whole group and a vertical motion performed within the group. The path of the dot is perceived as elliptical only when it is presented alone. The same perceptual analysis can be applied here. The lamp rotates around the center of the wheel, and simultaneously, it moves across the field of view. When the surround is darkened, the lamp is no longer seen as rotating.

This point is part of a more complex event, which is not easily identified. However, if more dots are added, groups are formed. We see translatory motion from right to left and separate pendulum motions within the group.

In this film, we have been illustrating two-dimensional motion perception. What stimuli, do you think, might produce motion in depth?

Americans at work in an art that is the preservation of all arts, the making of books. These men are masters of their tools, from the most primitive instruments to the latest equipment of the machine age. With other craftsmen, these are the people who make the pen mightier than the sword. History itself began only when men carved their exploits and visions in stone and clay and traced them in crude ink over parchment and papyrus, striving to live in eternal memory through the written word. As history began with writing, it is continued with printed records. Books were the great treasures of the earliest civilizations. Today, they are the great means of communication between people and nations. Even in the most modern bookbinderies, Americans pursue a craft steeped in the tradition of ancient guilds. Although the books most of us buy are machine-made, all qualified journeyman bookbinders must know how to take apart and put together a book by hand. Books from collections of an earlier day must be restored. And this is a loving art, regarded almost with reverence by its practitioners. The well-worn inheritance must be carefully undone. Remove the broken cover. Unstring the worn-out threads. Take the precious publication back to the beginnings of a book. This is a work of infinite patience, of painstaking attention to detail, of fingered skill that is equal to the occasion. Good books are constantly given rebirth by workers like these. Put the pages back together again. Sew them again for another generation of life. Everything must be redone except for the printing. This must be kept as it was, for the typography may make the book a collector's item. This is a happy marrying of antique values with modern practicality. And these workers know that the wearing out of a book from rereading is a truer estimate of its worth than any review by a critic. Hammer the book into a shape better than when it was new. Make it last longer this time. No matter how easy it looks, there's a knack to this that must be learned, handed down, applied thoughtfully. Carefully hand-rounded, seemingly hopeless specimens can be restored to a usefulness that will outlive their owners. A bath is prepared for marbleizing the pages of the ancient book. Any one of a number of patterns may be created by spattering spots of color, deftly placing them, just so.

The design is transferred to the book by dipping its trimmed edges, top, bottom, and side, for exactly the right length of time, in exactly the right manner. It would be impossible to get the same effect by any known printing process. If you think it's easy, try it. But please, not on a cherished first edition. A new cover is applied in the same style as the original, perhaps with certain modern improvements. Boards, the bookbinder calls them, covered with cloth and leather, fabricated for prolonged life. Before being ready for recirculation, this assembly of literary material must be pressed into final shape. Then, the most fascinating part to the uninitiated, lettering the back. With nothing to guide him but his mind's eye and the skill of his fingertips, the artisan lays on the gold leaf. With quick, expert strokes, he stamps the title and other pertinent information. A masterpiece of the modern bookbinder's art, the restored volume is ready for the reader who would make the most of his literary inheritance. Today, large sheets bearing several pages come off the printing presses. Traditionally, these sheets are just about the size of the skin from one sheep, used for printing long before paper was a practical possibility. The uncut sheets go to the folding machines, which fold them to desired sizes called folio, quarto, and octavo, depending upon the number of folds. These machines can fold from 4 to 72 pages, as fast as you can turn a page. The folded sheet is called a signature. Almost faster than you can follow the action, nimble fingers gather the signatures in the proper order, and by foot action of the woman operator, feed them to a sewing machine. It is here, almost miraculously, that the various sections of the book are fastened together from back to front. These seamstresses of the printed word can make no mistakes, or the book will be entirely out of kilter. Since the resulting sewn portions of the book form a spongy collection of pages, they are put in a mashing machine to press them more tightly together in uniform thickness. A trimming machine shaves the edges of the pages to give the clean, smooth look and feel that you know in the finished book. This tumble-type trimmer somewhat resembles the cold-cut slicer of your butcher. It is this process that makes it possible to thumb through a book to a wanted page for that elusive fact or quotation that you need so badly at the moment.

While the body of the book is in production, the cover is being prepared elsewhere in the plant. First, the boards, as they are called, are cut to size. These will become front and back parts of the covers. As they proceed on their way to becoming covers, the boards may be imprinted with title and artwork. The operators of a stripping machine connect the two boards with a strip of cloth, which will later become the back of the cover. Technically, what most of us call a book cover is referred to by the bookbinder as a case. Without it, the hardbound book would not last long. Several more steps are necessary before the book is ready for its cover. A kind of merry-go-round has been devised by the practitioners of this trade to combine these steps and to supplement their manual ability. This machine does many of the things we saw earlier being done by hand. But while handicraft sets the standard of quality, these workers control expertly the machines needed today for modern mass production. At this stage, the back is rounded into its familiar shape, so you can conveniently turn the pages. It is lined and glued in readiness for the covers. It is here that the men who feed and tend this machine must feel most the truth of the biblical statement, of the making of many books, there is no end. The greatest act in precision of timing and perfection of performance is reserved for the last. Under the supervision of experienced hands, the casing-in machine applies the covers to the books. The watchful eye of the trained craftsman is especially needed at this point. Each book, with its cover, must satisfy inspectors that it will not fall apart in your hand. Now the total job must be given final shape. The complete assembly of pages and cover is put into a press, where it is kept until thoroughly dry. Then the book is ready for you. Not only books, but pamphlets as well are an important part of publishing. These women are gathering the pages in correct order and placing them on a fast-moving saddle.

large publishing house may have as many as 10,000 jobs going through it at any one time. Making the ruled pages of notebooks and ledgers is a fascinating aspect of this trade. The paper ruler here has an arsenal of implements at his disposal. For some forms, he uses discs. For others, he uses pen points to spread the ink that divides the page into countless different patterns. A seemingly endless river of paper may be printed on both sides simultaneously when this craftsman makes an ingenious adjustment of either discs or pens above and below. It is doubtful that the bookkeeping of our industrial world could be carried on without this activity. Did you ever wonder how a spiral notebook was made? No more complicated than this, if you have deft fingers and the right equipment. The wire bindings are attached almost faster than you can watch the action, sent on their way and locked into place at the end of a moving belt. And there you have another indispensable tool of the business world, the stenographer's pad. Modern accountancy is indeed dependent upon these forms and record books with their single, double, and triple lines needed to separate the innumerable items that must be entered in the spaces between. The art of bookmaking is older than printing by many centuries. Yet today's members of the Brotherhood of Bookbinders, artists of the AFL-CIO, are able to supply the demand for the most important ingredient of the modern world, literacy. Following a craft as ancient as cave drawings, these union workers of the book industry are second to none in keeping pace with progress. The ingenuity which has been passed on to the folders, gatherers, sewers, trimmers, liners, and casemakers in a proud profession is constantly at work for you to produce our greatest treasure, knowledge. Americans at Work. Presented as by the AFL-CIO. Next week, another interesting story of Americans at work. Americans whose skill and effort help keep our country great and strong.

0: I'm like blending into the chair. 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
2: So how many more of these are fucking doing?
0: Just one.
2: Jesus Christ.
4: District attorney asking him to make a complete investigation if anything happens to me today before he can get help to me.
5: I don't know whether you're doing this to frighten me or not, but I'm going downstairs and get that letter back from that postman.
4: You're not going anyplace anymore, Ellen. Because I'm going to kill you. I decided that definitely this morning. I thought about everything, but this morning I knew it was you or me. That's when I decided to write the district attorney. I told him you were giving me overdoses of the heart medicine. I also told him how you and Dr. Graham were working together to aggravate my condition so it wouldn't look like murder. You think I don't know you're in love with him? Oh, it's not me that needs help now, Ellen, it's you. Because you gave that letter to the postman, gave it to him yourself just a while ago. Didn't recognize the district attorney's name. Didn't know what you were getting yourself in for, did you, Ellen? Dr. Graham will have you all right, but he'll be disappointed with what he gets.

creatures of the light, how can you say with absolute certainty what does or does not dwell within the limitless ocean of the night? Are the dark, enshrouded legions of evil not but figments of the imagination, because you and your puny conceit say they cannot exist? Whence came the story, told in frightened whispers down through the ages, of witch and warlock, werewolf and vampire, and all the spawn of hell, born on the sable wings of night to the unholy communion of the witch's Sabbath?

The angel of death has stretched forth his hand, and we consign this soul to infinite mercy. If there are any who care to look upon the face of the departed before he is carried to his final resting place, you may do so now.

0: can you defile this sacred house with the body of that evil man, that servant of the devil? His hands are stained with the blood of the innocent, and these unspeakable sorceries.
1: Please, you can't create a disturbance here.

0: Dr. Clayton, I'm terribly sorry. Poor old Kate hasn't been quite right since the shocking murder of her little granddaughter last year. But I never dreamed...
1: I understand. Why don't you please go on with the service?

0: Dust to dust, and may his soul find mercy.
1: Isn't it all for the best, Uncle Lloyd? After all, he caused you nothing but unhappiness.
0: He was my brother. Yet he always seemed an alien soul, even in childhood. I believe he hated me all his life. After he returned from India, Elwyn was like a man obsessed by a demon. Nothing was sacred to him. He had nothing but contempt for all that decent men hold dear. His mind became a black and evil thing, probing into the perverted knowledge of ancient sorcery and demonology.
2: Must have been insane.
0: We're all quick to call insane any mentality that deviates from the conventional. There have been many things in heaven and earth undreamed of in our philosophy. Oh, David, you take Gail home. I'm going to Elwyn's house.
3: Well, you're sure you won't leave me, Dr. Clayton?
0: Yes, quite sure. Now run along, dear. I'll be home very soon.
1: All right, Uncle Lloyd. Come on, David.

0: You don't know what you're doing.
1: Where you found yourself.
0: Your brother searched the earth to find those books, and you dare destroy them.
1: The earth will be a cleaner place without them.
0: The fools who enforce the law believe his death was an accident. But I know you murdered him. You threw him from the top of the cliff.
1: I fought only to save my own life. He brought his death upon himself.
0: You lie. You followed him there to murder him.
1: You couldn't get anyone to believe that.
0: What do I care what they believe? You'll pray for death long before you die.

0: Darling, you've made me very happy.
1: No happier than you've made me. And now, don't you think we'd better tell Uncle Lord? After all, he is my guardian.
0: Of course, although I don't think he'll be very much surprised.

0: Are you back already? Has the moon lost its appeal?
1: Why, not at all, sir. What I'm trying to say is that...
0: Could you possibly be trying to tell me that you and Gail are in love?
1: That's it exactly, sir. I hope we have your approval.
0: Yes, David. I know her happiness will be safe in your hands.
1: I'll do my best, sir.
0: I believe you. I can face the future with a lighter heart.
2: You speak as if you were in danger.
0: No, not at all, dear. It just makes me feel happy to know that your future's assured, that's all.

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Dark Lord of the Abyss. I live. I am not yet strong. But the power has been given me to draw everlasting life from the veins of the living. They will give me the blood from their hearts while I destroy them. Hide my coffin in the vault and guard it. The power is with me only during the hours of darkness. From dawn to dusk, I lie helpless in the grave.

0: What do you make of her, Dr. Clayton?
1: I don't know. She was in perfect health a week ago. Now she's dead.
0: You think it was murder?
1: I don't know what to say. There's not a wound on the body except the two tiny puncture marks in the throat. If the appearance of the body would indicate that she bled to death.
2: I could tell you why she died, but you wouldn't believe me.
0: Kate, if you go snooping around, I'll have to send you away.
2: Oh, please don't do that. I don't mean any harm. You're a good man, Dr. Clayton. Everyone knows the goodness of your heart. But your brother Elwin brought terrible evil upon us.
1: He's dead, Kate. And all evil died with him.
2: But it didn't die. It's growing stronger every day.
0: That's enough. You'd better leave. I suppose by rights I should send her to an institution.
1: Oh, that would be needless cruelty. She's perfectly harmless.
0: I'll take your word for it. I think I should order an autopsy. This may be murder.
1: I doubt if you'd learn much from an autopsy. The bloodless condition of the body wasn't caused by any known poison.

0: You burned the book that would have given you the information you want.
1: Helwyn.
0: Did I startle you? I'm so sorry.
1: But you can't be standing there.
0: You're dead. No, I'm not dead. I have life far beyond anything you can understand. That doesn't make you any of the less guilty of murder. You took it upon yourself to sit in judgment of me and destroy my mortal span of life.
1: Am I losing my mind? There was no sign of life in Elwyn's body when it was placed in the vault.
0: You'll know that I'm no intangible figment of your imagination when you feel the weight of my hatred. Your life will be a torment. I'll strip you of everything you hold dear before I drag you down to a sordid death.

0: young love in the moonlight. The theme of so many poetic rhapsodies. Gail was an easy hypnotic subject, and I would make her my disciple. And to save her from being initiated into the dark mysteries, the eminently respectable Dr. Clayton stooped to murder.
1: Yes. Your life, a menace to all this clean and decent, had no right to exist.
0: That you failed. By the power of those I serve, my life is indestructible. Eternally sustained by the life I take from others. I'll take life from Gail. Slowly. You'll see her life ebb day by day and be powerless to save her.
1: Man or devil, I don't know what you are, but...

0: What happened?
1: Are you all right, Uncle Lloyd?
2: Yes, there's nothing to worry about, dear. I thought I saw a burglar, that's all.
1: Oh, you nearly frightened me to death.
2: I'm sorry I frightened you. It was nothing but a shadow. It's very late. Hadn't you better go to bed?
1: All right.
2: Good night, dear.
1: Good night, Uncle Lloyd. Good night, David.
2: It's a long time to wait, but I'll see you in the morning.
1: Oh, an ambitious young doctor shouldn't waste his valuable time picking up pretty speeches. Good night.
2: Good night.

0: Forgive me, Dr. Clayton, if I seem to be impertinent. But have you told all the truth about that shooting?
1: No. I have reason to doubt my own sanity.
0: Why do you say that?
1: I saw my brother Elwin here as plainly as I see you and talk to him. If it was no insane hallucination, it's too terrible to think about.
0: Oh, don't worry about it. You've been under a great strain lately, and you know what kind of tricks our nerves play on us sometimes.
1: Yes, that's my only hope.
0: If you'd let me take over most of the burden of your practice for a while, I'm sure you'd be all right in no time.
1: Thank you, David.

Let them feed the flickering flame of your life with horrid vitality. The final outcome will be the same. In a short time now, they will call you dead. Then you will awaken and be as I am now. You will serve and obey me forever.

0: Good morning, David.
1: Good morning, Dr. Clayton.
2: How is Gail? Is she any better today?
0: I'm desperately worried about her. In spite of everything I can do, she grows steadily weaker.
2: Haven't you discovered the cause yet?
0: As you can see, she has all the symptoms of acute anemia, and I'm treating her for that. But I can't find a single case in medical history where it developed so quickly.
2: There must be something that can be done. Can't just let her die.

0: Hello, dear.
1: Hello, darling. I'm sorry to cause you and Uncle Lloyd so much worry.
0: Now, don't you fret about it. We're going to have you up and about in just no time at all.
1: I know you will. Isn't it lovely out here in the sunshine? But it's so different at night. I have such awful nightmares. I dread falling asleep.
0: Why? What do you dream about?
1: I dream of a horrible bat-like creature hovering over me. I try to struggle, but I can't move a muscle. Then it seems to swoop down and suffocate me.
0: Where did you get those marks on your neck?
1: An insect bite, I guess. I was rather unsightly, so I've been wearing the scarf.
2: When did that happen?
1: I don't know. I just happened to discover the marks the other morning when I was looking in the mirror.
0: Are they painful?
1: No. In fact, there's no sensation in that particular spot at all.
0: That's odd. Dr. Clayton, don't you think Gail should have a blood transfusion immediately?
2: Yes, I've been thinking about that. I'll advertise for a donor.
0: I'd like to do it.

0: matter?
1: I was just clumped, that was all.
2: Now, my dear, the best thing for you is sleep. Good night, dear.
3: You're by far the nicest uncle anyone ever had.
0: Hurry and get well, darling. Remember, you've got a date for a wedding.

0: Clayton, is anything troubling you?
1: Yes. I saw a face outside Gail's window.
0: Well, that's absurd. Gail's window's on the second...
1: I know it sounds fantastic, but I'm convinced that Elbin is responsible in some way for some intangible menace threatening us all.
0: Well, that's impossible. Elwin's dead.
1: I know it's impossible according to all normal laws of nature, but can we be sure there are no supernatural laws beyond our understanding? We've been watching Gail grow steadily weaker and weaker, sinking every day. And medical science could offer no explanation.
0: Dr. Clayton, even though some things may be unknown to medical science, I'd hardly look to superstition for the explanation. Don't ask me to believe that Elwin's threatening Gail's life. The dead have no power over the living.
1: I don't know what I believe myself. One reads of so many things for which there seems to be no natural explanation. Will you come with me to the vault where Elwin is buried?
0: Why go there?
1: Because if there is such a thing as a vampire existence after death, the state of the body will show the proof and it can be destroyed.
0: Well, that's ridiculous. I'd feel like a fool, or worse, prowling around dead bodies on such an errand.
1: Can you afford to be squeamish? My Gail's life may be in danger.
0: All right, I'll go with you.
1: If what I fear's true, there's no time to lose.

0: coffin's been taken away.
1: Perhaps it's been stolen by medical students.
0: I'm afraid that's not the answer. Erwin dedicated his entire life to the dark powers of evil. What unholy forces he set in motion.
1: Dr. Clayton, ignorant people believed that sort of thing in medieval times, but not anymore. I know there's a natural cause for every effect, and I don't believe Gale's life is being threatened by any supernatural power from beyond the grave.
0: Perhaps you're right, I don't know.
1: Dr. Clayton, I'd like to marry Gale immediately and take her away. I think a change of climate might be beneficial.
0: I don't know whether that would be advisable or not. I'll think it over.
1: I hate to come to you with this, Sheriff. I just can't wait any longer.
2: Well, what's the trouble?
1: Unless you do something right away, I'm afraid Gale's going to be murdered.
2: Well, who do you suspect of trying to murder her?
1: Dr. Clayton.
2: Oh, that's impossible. Why, Dr. Clayton's one of the finest men I ever knew.
1: That's what I used to believe. But I've been forced to change my opinion. He's either losing his mind or he's attempting to divert suspicion from himself with some fantastic story of supernatural vengeance from beyond the grave.
2: Why should he want to kill her?
1: She has considerable money, which he would inherit if she died unmarried.
2: Well, Dr. Clayton wouldn't want her money. He has plenty of his own. Besides, that's a very serious charge to make, merely on suspicion.
1: What if it is? I'm watching her die, and something's got to be done. The other night, I insisted that he give her a blood transfusion, and immediately her condition improved. I myself could see how she became stronger. The next morning, she was weaker than ever.

0: isn't a thing I can do unless you give me some definite proof of criminal intent.
1: After Gale is dead, you may be able to charge him with murder. That will be a great comfort to me.

0: Are you sleeping?
1: No, just resting.
0: I heard about what was happening to you, and I had to come here. I'm the only one who can save you.
1: I appreciate your interest, but Uncle Lord's doing everything possible.
0: I know you don't believe me. You think I'm crazy. Everyone does. But I know more about some things than you'll find in all the doctor books in this room. You wear that scarf to hide the marks on your throat. I know what made them. I know what steals the life from you at night. And I also know what'll save you. There's no use for me to talk to Dr. Clayton or no one else. They wouldn't believe me. The sheriff said he'd send me away if I made a nuisance of myself.
1: Don't worry about that.
0: I can help you if you'll let me. Here, wear this. Wear it around your neck always. Never take it off.
1: I naturally hold the cross in reverence. But how can wearing it be of any greater help?
0: Because they haven't the power to touch a sacred symbol.
1: They? Who do you mean?
0: Vampires. Creatures of the devil who are neither alive nor dead. During the day, they sleep in their graves in death-like sleep. But at night, they have the power to roam the earth. Oh, I didn't mean no harm, Dr. Clayton.
2: Don't be afraid. I know you didn't mean any harm. Excitement isn't good for our patient.
0: I didn't mean to get her excited. I was just anxious to help her, that's all.
2: I understand that, but I think you'd better go.
0: The vampire is your brother, Elwin. Take his body from the vault and destroy it with fire. That's the only way you can put an end to his evil power.
2: The body isn't there. Someone has removed it.
0: You must find where it is. Nothing can destroy his power at night, but his sorcery cannot protect him during the day. I'll do all I can to help you find him.
1: Did you believe what she said? Is that why I have those horrible nightmares?
2: I don't know, dear. It seems utterly impossible, and yet it's the only answer to an impossible condition. I've been convinced that some malignant powers at work, but I didn't want to frighten you with that, and I couldn't even believe the evidence of my own eyes. Do as she said. Wear this, my dear. It's the symbol of a power that delivers from all evil. And we need divine help.

0: I can't stand this any longer. We've got to have a showdown. I think you're killing Gale.
1: How can I be doing that?
0: I don't know what devilish means you're using. But if she dies, I'll kill you.
1: I've done everything in my power to save her.
0: Don't expect me to believe that. Anyone with the slightest medical knowledge can see that she's not suffering from any normal disease. Her vitality is being systematically destroyed.
1: That's true. I don't know how I can make you believe what my own common sense calls impossible. Her life is threatened by some abnormal creature that has no right to exist.
0: That abnormal creature is human, not a ghost returning from the grave. If I could possibly do so, I'd take her away from here. But the law protects you. All I can do is hold you responsible for her life. If she dies, so will you.
1: I don't blame you for suspecting me. I don't blame you for thinking possibly that I'm a homicidal maniac. But the truth is even more unbelievable. I honestly believe that she's better off here than if you took her away. But why don't you stay and watch over her? I'd be glad to have your help.
0: I'm sorry if I've done you an injustice. But I've been so worried about Gale, I've nearly lost my mind.
1: I understand, and I sympathize with you with all my heart. Let's go up and see how she is.

0: How do you feel there?
1: A little better. But I wasn't troubled with any nightmares.
0: Good. Go back to sleep. I'm going to sit here beside you for a while.
1: It'll be nice to know that you're near me, even when I'm asleep.
2: I believe you won't be troubled with any more nightmares. Good night.
1: Good night, Uncle Lloyd.
3: When they're all asleep, break into the house and get the chain from around her neck, Zola. You can do it, I can't.
4: I will do as you say, Master.

0: What do you want with me? I didn't do anything.
1: Be quiet or I'll break your neck. What do you know about this?
2: That's Elwin Seth. What's he doing here?
1: It looked as if he were trying to strangle Gail.
0: I wasn't going to hurt her.
1: What were you doing in the room?
2: Elwin sent him for some purpose. You're the one who removed Elwin's body from the vault. Where did you hide it?
0: I don't know what you're talking about.
1: Elwin is dead.
2: Neither dead nor alive. He's a vampire. And Gail will never be out of danger until his body is in ashes.
1: What is this talk about vampires?
2: I know you don't believe him, but I can't let that stand in my way now. I'll hesitate at nothing to make you talk. Where does he lie hidden during the day?
0: You'll never know.
1: No, you don't. I want to know what you're doing in this house. There he goes.
2: What chance have you against me? I have powers at my command far beyond your wildest dream. Your life is forfeit any time I care to take it.

0: not possible.
1: It is possible. Now you know what we're up against.
0: What can we do against a creature like that?
1: Despite what he said, he can be destroyed. In the meantime, you guard Gale. Don't leave her alone for a minute.
0: Yes, sir.
2: You failed.
3: I couldn't help it. He woke up. I'll try again.
1: That opportunity is gone. They'll be on their guard now.
2: Let's try something else.

0: Evening, Sheriff.
1: Good evening, Doctor. Young Bentley made some wild talk before church this morning.
0: Yes, he was half out of his mind with worry. He came here to accuse me of trying to murder Gale.
1: Yes, that was it.
0: But you don't believe that.
1: No, but others heard. And gossip has gone all around. And considerable feeling has been stirred up, and there's no telling what some irresponsible hothead might do.
0: I'm sorry to have people feel that way about me, but I don't see what I can do about it.
1: Well, I suggest that you go away for a while. They'll soon cool down and come to their senses.
0: But I can't leave. I have work here that must be done.

this is where you lie hidden during the day. The color in your face proving you are a vampire. And not one of the honest dead who rest in peace. Dr. Clayton will believe me when he sees you. And fire will destroy your evil power.

0: How do we know Doc Clayton ain't one of them crazy Jekyll and Hyde fellas that puts on a pious air during the daytime and goes around at night committing murder?
1: You're right, no, you know. Sir.
0: When people are dying and no one knows the reason why, it looks like murder to me, and we better do something
2: and
0: about it.
2: And we will.
1: I don't like that kind of talk, Wilkins.
0: Maybe we don't like the way you're not doing anything.
1: I'm doing everything possible. There's not the slightest proof of murder against anyone. And I'll throw you in jail for inciting mob violence if you don't keep quiet.
3: Hey, old Kate's been murdered.
1: Murdered? Well, yes. Where did this happen?
3: In that old abandoned cemetery. I heard her scream, but by the time I got there, she's dead. Her neck was broken.
1: Did you see anyone?
3: No, and I didn't hang around looking for anyone.
2: I ain't lost no crazy murderers.
0: Old Kate never harmed a soul in her life. Her death is proof enough that there's a crazy killer roaming around here.
1: Finding him is my business. I'll not stand for any mob taking matters in their own hands. That's final. Take me to where the body is.
4: Yes, sir.
0: We better do something pretty quick.

0: cemetery, so I brought you here.
1: You will be well rewarded for your faithful service of love. Make a secret crypt for me here where I can remain undisturbed.
0: Everything will be as you say.
1: Almighty Lord of the Abyss, your servant bows in eternal obedience to your will. Time has come when I must destroy all those who stand in our way.

see you, and he glared at me like a devil. You get on the phone and rouse some of the folks. We stop this right now.

0: Dr. Clayton. But you should be guarding Gail.
1: Well, she's all right. I look in every few minutes. Did you find the hiding place?
0: Yes, but I was too late. The coffin had been removed. I don't know why I didn't think to search the old cemetery before Kate sacrificed her life.
2: We stood around long enough waiting for the sheriff to do something.
3: Hey, all right, get out!
1: Gail's all right. She's sleeping like a baby. What's our next move?
0: I don't know. We must find that coffin. I don't know where to search.
1: Why don't we just try and think of all the logical places?
0: Elwin's house. Might have been taken there. That's worth trying.
1: Dr. Clayton. You stay here with Gail. Let me go.
0: No. I told you before, I feel that I must be the one to destroy him. We were brothers, and there was a bond of hatred between us that lasted a lifetime. If I fail, then you must be the one to take up the fight. For Gail's sake and for the sake of mankind.

0: Some of your men surround the house. The rest come with me.
1: Where's Doc Clayton?
2: He's not here.
1: Where is he?
2: What do you want with him?
1: We're going to stop him from committing any more crazy murders.
2: Dr. Clayton is innocent.
1: Well, you said yourself he was trying to murder Gail.
2: I was wrong. Please believe me, terribly wrong.
1: No, you weren't. You were right. I saw the proof tonight with my own eyes, and I caught him red-handed.
2: That couldn't have been Dr. Clayton. It was his brother, Elwin.
1: Have you gone crazy? Elwin Clayton is dead. Everyone knows that.
2: You don't understand.
1: I don't understand why you're trying to protect him. All right, men, go ahead and search the house. Come on, you.
3: Wilkins, you stupid boy.
1: Go ahead with the search, man.

0: Operator. Operator.
1: Now you don't.
2: Please believe me, you're making a terrible mistake. I'm telling you the truth when I say that Elwin's responsible for those murders.
3: I'm beginning to believe that you're just as crazy and dangerous as Duck Clayton.

0: No one in his right mind would read this sort of trash. It'll soon be daylight.
1: I suppose he just went out for an evening stroll, huh?
0: You wouldn't understand. I understand about murder, and I know what to do about it.

0: Master!
1: You don't wait for death. 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Carry this thought with you to your death. Kay will become a vampire, a slave to my will forever.

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Your time has almost come. 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

0: alive! 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
1: Master!
2: Master! What?
3: Good heavens! There's two of them!

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We all mourn the passing of a friend, but rejoice in the knowledge that he has entered into the eternal life, where there is no pain nor sorrow.

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Millions of Cats by Wanda Gog. Once upon a time, there was a very old man and a very old woman. They lived in a nice, clean house which had flowers all around it, except where the door was. But they couldn't be happy because they were so very lonely. If we only had a cat, sighed the very old woman. A cat? Asked the very old man. Yes, a sweet little fluffy cat, said the very old woman. I will get you a cat, my dear, said the very old man. And he set out over the hills to look for one. He climbed over the sunny hills. He trudged through the cool valleys. He walked a long, long time. And at last, he came to a hill which was quite covered with cats. There were cats here. There were cats there. There were cats and kittens everywhere. There were hundreds of cats. There were thousands of cats. There were millions and billions and trillions of cats. Oh, cried the old man joyfully. Now I can choose the prettiest cat and take it home with me. So he chose one. It was white. But just as he was about to leave, he saw another one, all black and white. And it seemed just as pretty as the first. So he took this one also. But then he saw a fuzzy gray kitten way over here, which was every bit as pretty as the others. So he took it too. And now he saw one way down in a corner, which he thought too lovely to leave. So he took this too. And just then, over here, the very old man found a kitten which was black and very beautiful. Oh, it would be a shame to leave that one, said the very old man. So he took it. And now, over there, he saw a cat which had brown and yellow stripes, like a baby tiger. Oh, I simply must take it, cried the very old man. And he did. So it happened that every time the very old man looked up, he saw another cat which was so pretty, he could not bear to leave it. And before he knew it, he had chosen them all. And so he went back over the sunny hills and down through the cool valleys to show all his pretty kittens to the very old woman. It was very funny to see those hundreds and thousands and millions and billions and trillions of cats following him.

0: are thirsty, cried the hundreds of cats, thousands of cats, millions and billions and trillions of cats.
1: Well, here is a great deal of water, said the very old man.
0: Each cat took a sip of water, and the pond was gone.
2: Meow, meow.
0: Now we are hungry, said the hundreds of cats, thousands of cats, millions and billions and trillions of cats.
1: There is much grass on the hills, said the very old man.
0: Each cat ate a mouthful of grass, and not a blade was left. Pretty soon, the very old woman saw them coming.
3: My dear, she cried, what are you doing? I asked for one little cat, and what do I see? Cats here, cats there, cats and kittens everywhere. Hundreds of cats, thousands of cats, millions and billions and trillions of cats.
0: But we can never feed them all, said the very old woman. They will eat us out of house and home.
3: I never thought of that, said the very old man. What shall we do?
0: The very old woman thought for a while, and then she said, I know. We will let the cats decide which one we should keep.
3: Oh, yes, said the very old man.
0: And he called to the cats.
4: Which one of you is the prettiest?
5: I am. I am.
6: No, I am. No, I am the prettiest. I am.
7: No, I am.
6: I am. I am.
0: By hundreds and thousands and millions and billions and trillions of voices. For each cat thought itself the prettiest. And they began to quarrel. They bit and scratched and clawed each other and made such a great noise that the very old man and the very old woman ran into the house as fast as they could. They did not like such quarreling. But after a while, the noise stopped, and the very old man and the very old woman peeped out the window to see what had happened. They could not see a single cat.
3: I think they must have eaten each other all up, said the very old woman.
0: It's too bad.
3: But look, said the very old man,
0: and he pointed to a bunch of high grass. In it sat one little frightened kitten. It was thin and scraggly.
3: Poor little kitty, said the very old woman.
1: Dear little kitty, said the very old man.
3: How does it happen that you were not eaten up with all those hundreds and thousands and millions and billions and trillions of cats?
0: Oh, I'm just a very homely little cat, said the kitten. So when you asked who was the prettiest, I didn't say anything. So nobody bothered about me.
3: They took the kitten into the house. The very old woman gave it a warm bath and brushed its fur until it was soft and shiny.

It's a very pretty cat, after all, said the very old woman. It's the most beautiful cat in the whole world, said the very old man. I ought to know, for I've seen hundreds of cats, thousands of cats, millions and billions and trillions of cats, and not one was as pretty as this one.

And this is static electricity. Here's another example of static electricity. Static electricity can be a nuisance.

Static sparks can cause fires in homes as well as in industry. Yes, static electricity is a phenomenon of nature that has been with us longer than the man. Since ancient times, scientists have studied static and conducted experiments to find out its characteristics and its hazards. Now, let's see a few of the laboratory experiments presented in the Bureau of Mines demonstrated lecture on static electricity. First, meet Mr. G.M. Kintz and his co-worker, Mr. H.F. Brown, both of the Bureau of Mines. Static can be generated by rubbing two materials together, but rubbing is not always necessary. When the metal disc is placed on the plastic plate and lifted, it takes a charge with it and leaves an opposite charge on the plate. Static electricity is generated by the contact and separation of materials. Static electricity generated as the metal disc is lifted from the plastic plate flashes the fluorescent tube. It takes about 10 volts of static electricity per inch to excite a cold fluorescent tube. To understand how static sparks can cause fires and explosions, we must know how fire is created. Fire must have a fuel. Substances such as gasoline, benzene, kerosene, and even wood, however, will not ignite. To use them as fuel, they must first be in the form of vapor.

or gas. But vapor or gas alone won't burn. We must add air. We know that it is the oxygen in the air that supports combustion. The third leg of our fire triangle is heat. In addition, these ingredients must be mixed according to a very definite recipe. We must have a definite ratio between fuel and air. This ratio is known as flammable limits. For example, acetylene will burn or explode only if its concentration is between 2.5% and 81% by volume in normal air. Each flammable gas has its own flammable limits. The flammable limits of natural gas are between 5% and 15%. Any percentage greater or less in normal air will not propagate flame. As we talk about static, we are talking about the heat leg of our fire triangle. We normally think of heat as the heat given off by a flame or generated by an electric filament. In discussing static electricity, however, we should think of heat in terms of concentrated energy, electrical energy, often so small that you will not see the spark. Physicists tell us that this amount of energy is approximately what a fly would expend in walking a few inches up a wall. This tiny amount of energy expended in the form of an electrostatic spark will ignite flammable mixtures, such as the one in the explosion tubes you have already seen. This tube is first flushed with air or oxygen, and then a small amount of flammable fluid is added. Now let's look at another Bureau of Mines experiment. It demonstrates how static can be generated in one area and then induced on insulated objects in another area, where a spark can cause disaster. This Van de Graaff machine consists of a belt running over two plastic pulleys. The contact with and separation of the belt from the pulleys generates static electricity on the takeoff side. The metal ball accumulates the charge. To illustrate induced charges, Mr. Brown moves the explosion tube toward the machine generating static. Charges induced onto the ball terminals of the explosion tube caused the ignition. To cause a spark to jump that distance, the machine had to generate thousands of volts. If this relatively small ball accumulates a charge of that magnitude, think what tremendous charges accumulate on thunderclouds. Consider this example of an accident probably caused by an induced charge. A workman was filling a tank truck with a low vapor pressure flammable liquid, while small thunderclouds were passing overhead. Sparks occurred and ignited the vapors at the hatch. When engineers investigated, they found that the man, the tank truck, and the fill pipe were properly bonded and grounded. They discovered, however, that rust, paint, and other materials insulated the hatch cover from the truck. It is believed that as the thunderclouds moved away from the area, the induced charges on the man, the truck, and the fill pipe could leave and follow the clouds. The induced charge on the hatch cover could not. When there was enough difference of potential between the hatch cover and the tank truck, a spark occurred. Other examples are accidents in geophysical shooting and blasting operations. Many premature detonations have been caused by static charges induced onto electric blasting lines by thunderclouds. When the wires of an electric detonator are thrown into the air or strung out, they act as an antenna and collect charges from thunderclouds. If it is not a static-resistant detonator, a spark can occur in the detonator, causing a premature ignition, even though the wires are short-circuited. The detonator is fired by a spark that occurs between the bridge wire and the copper shell of the detonator. Let's see exactly how one of these premature detonations takes place. Mr. Brown places a live detonator in a heavy steel jacket. The lead wires are short-circuited. A sufficient charge will be induced in the line to fire the detonator when the lead wires are thrown near the static machine.

When there are thunderclouds in the vicinity, blasting operations should be stopped. Because of their safety features, only static-resistant detonators should be used where there may be hazards of induced charges. Static is always generated by contact and separation. So liquids falling through space and breaking into droplets generate static. The best way to prevent falling liquids from generating static electricity is to extend the fill pipe to near the bottom of the tank and get subsurface discharge. Lubricating oils and most hydrocarbons in pure or semi-pure state are poor conductors of electricity. But what about liquids that are good conductors? Mercury is one of the very best liquid conductors. Let's see whether falling mercury will generate static. This mercury dropper consists of two funnels. Small holes in the plug at the end of the stem of the top funnel allow the mercury to spray into the bottom funnel. This wire connects the mercury in the dropper to the explosion tube. It makes no difference whether the liquid is conductive or not. When any liquid falls through space and breaks into droplets, static is generated and can accumulate on any nearby insulated conductive object. To prevent this hazardous accumulation, bonding is the answer. Now, as mercury flows through the

there is a screen in each bottom can to collect the static. When water flows out of these nozzles and falls in droplets through the cans, sufficient static is generated to ignite the explosion tube. This small amount of falling water is all that is needed to generate enough static to explode a flammable mixture. Many other liquids are just as effective. Mr. Kintz will show us what happened in an ammonia manufacturing plant. A water solution was flowing into the top of a large tank containing a flammable hydrogen mixture. An explosion occurred inside the tank. It is believed that the water solution flowing into the top of the tank created the static that caused the ignition. Many people are under the false impression that humidity stops the generation of static. Just remember that our strongest manifestation of static occurs during thunderstorms, when we often have our highest relative humidity. High humidity does not stop the generation of static, but it can prevent the accumulation of static. Mother Nature does with humidity what should be done mechanically in industry. With a microscopic film of moisture, she bonds all surfaces together electrically, so there is no difference in potential. When two objects are bonded together, there can be no difference in potential and no spark can occur. Before you pour flammable liquids or permit them to flow from one container to another, be sure that the containers are electrically bonded, unless it's a closed system. A workman in a refinery was doing exactly what Mr. Brown is now doing, except the 5-gallon can and the metal funnel were not bonded together. Static generated by the falling liquid ignited the vapor. Because it is not possible to bond glass containers electrically, the liquid should flow in a smooth stream. Do not hold the container in the air and let the liquid break into droplets as it falls. In dry weather, when a man walks while wearing heavy woolen or synthetic clothing, the layers of clothing separating from each other may cause a heavy charge to accumulate on his body. You've seen liquids fall through space and generate static. Now, how about solids? The two pieces of tubing held by Mr. Brown are insulated from each other by a plastic ring. When air at low pressure is blown through the tubing, nothing happens. A clean, dry gas at low pressure does not generate static, because there are no solid or liquid particles present to contact and separate. When a tiny amount of dust is added to the air, a sufficient charge is generated to cause ignition. Moisture, dust particles, rust, and other impurities can contaminate natural gas and make it a static generator. This equipment demonstrates how fires have started while sulfur was being loaded into a ship through chutes or piping. Using this equipment, Mr. Kintz and Mr. Brown have tested flour, rust, sulfur, coal, grain, catalyst, and many other materials. They all generate static. If a high-pressure gas line ruptures, many people think that mechanical sparks or heat of breakage ignite the gas. But these conclusions are often doubtful. The probability is that the escaping high-pressure gas creates dust clouds, and the dust particles generate a static charge which ignites the gas. To purge the oil compartment of a barge, carbon dioxide was turned into it. The carbon dioxide snow striking an insulated conductive object created a static spark which ignited the vapors. As a truck travels along the highway, it accumulates a charge in two ways, from the dust in the air contacting and separating from the truck, and from the tires contacting and separating from the pavement. This miniature truck has been given a static charge. Here is what can happen when it backs up to a tank which is leaking flammable vapors.

This hazard can be eliminated by the proper bonding and grounding of the truck before opening the fill caps. With everything bonded together, there is no difference in potential. Now, when the truck approaches the tank, no spark can occur. Drag chains, belts, or wire on trucks or planes are seldom effective in removing static charges. This truck is not being grounded at all because asphalt, blacktop, and dry concrete are all insulators. Tremendous static charges can build up on a flying plane. An uncharged plane taxiing across a dry concrete or blacktop runway can accumulate a charge. Refueling crews are well aware of the hazards of static electricity. That's why they first ground the truck. Then the truck is bonded to the plane. Finally, the nozzle is bonded to the plane before opening the cap of the tank. Lightning is nature's greatest manifestation of static electricity. It is generated, of course, by contact and separation, or by rupture and separation of raindrops during violently turbulent conditions. As charged raindrops fall to Earth, they leave one charge in the cloud or atmosphere and bring an opposite charge to Earth. After enough raindrops have fallen, the difference of potential between Earth and the cloud becomes great enough to cause a stroke of lightning. Lightning can discharge from a cloud to Earth, from Earth to a cloud, or from cloud to cloud. As a cloud passes through the atmosphere, the opposite charge follows it on the Earth. When the cloud passes over a tall building or other high objects, the gap is narrowed and a stroke may occur. Then too, when a cloud passes over a building or structure, there is an immediate rush of charges to bring everything to the same potential as the Earth. Under certain conditions, sparks can occur between insulated objects. When oppositely charged clouds are neutralized by a lightning stroke, their earthbound charges must neutralize themselves. In so doing, they may form an arc between insulated objects or between insulated objects and the Earth. This arcing is one of the reasons why bonding should be used between all machinery, pumps, pipelines, and other conductive insulated materials. This building might represent a gasoline transfer pump house or a chemical process building where flammable material is being vented. The discharge ball can represent a thundercloud. When lightning strikes, we have a fire. Some gases lower the dielectric strength of the air, and very often the structure venting fumes will be the one hit. Mr. Brown sets the cloud at a distance where the lightning will not jump. When gas is released, the lightning strikes the building by following the weakened path created by the gas and causes ignition. The protection for this building is lightning rods. Now, as we bring the cloud right down over the building, there is no stroke of lightning. The points bleed off the static charge faster than it can accumulate. To be effective, lightning rods must be properly designed. There must be several air terminals. The terminals must be high enough, properly spaced, and connected to a properly installed ground conductor of the right size. Improperly maintained lightning rods may become hazards. Broken downcomers or discontinuity anywhere can cause secondary sparks. Remember, when a stroke of lightning occurs, millions of volts and thousands of amperes are released in milliseconds. When a pipeline that might release flammable materials is opened, a stray current, static discharge, or lightning discharge might cause a spark and ignition. A bonding cable should be put across the gap to bond the two sections of the pipeline together. You have seen that static electricity is generated by the contact and separation of materials. You have seen how a tiny amount of energy expended in the form of an electrostatic spark can ignite a flammable mixture. You have seen how static can be generated in one area and then induced into another area. How falling liquids generate static, whether they are conductive or not.
how even water can generate static, how falling or flowing solids can generate a sufficient charge to cause an ignition, and how static charges can be carried from one place to another on an object or a person. Remember that the dangers of static can be minimized by filling tanks from the bottom up to get subsurface discharge, by properly bonding and grounding, and by proper use of lightning rods. Static is not something to be afraid of. Knowledge of the hazards of static electricity and knowing how to control them will help prevent accidents.

When my people saw a big silver-tipped grizzly, then there was fear and respect in their hearts.

He was mighty. But men fenced him out of the prairies and shot those too stubborn to leave. He trapped and poisoned them in the foothills. Today, the spirit of the Great Bear has vanished from most of our land.

Wild grizzly bears can still be found in the remote wilderness areas of Canada's mountain national parks. Here in Banff National Park live about 80 of the big bears.

This summer, over 100,000 people will go hiking through the backcountry areas of Banff Park. As the numbers of visitors to our parks increase, so does the pressure on the bears.

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He's wilder and stronger than we are. We must learn to respect his ways.

0: You don't want to surprise a bear at close range. 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If a bear has enough warning of your approach, it will almost always go the other way.
1: Hey, Rusty! Let's make camp here. We've got berries.
2: Come here, Jenny. Look at this.
1: Wow, look at the size of it.
2: Grizzly tracks.
1: Still now?
2: Could be. We're not going to stick around to find out, though. I know of a better camp spot about a mile down the trail.
1: Oh, good.
2: We'll make camp there.
1: I'll be ready for it.

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The bear you are more likely to see is the little brother of the grizzly, the North American black bear.

0: feed them?
1: Yeah.
0: I wish we would have.
1: Look at those baby ones. Look at the baby ones.
2: Oh, look at them. Aren't they sweet?
3: Oh, look. Oh, look at
4: them. Hey, Mom.
1: Look at the baby ones.
5: Look at the size we have.
6: Oh. Get them, Dad.
7: Give me the other camera.
8: Nobody's feeding us.
6: Did you get him on the car, Dad?
8: Yeah.
6: Oh. Did you get him, Dad?
8: Connie!
6: On the car?
8: Give me the other camera.
4: Okay.
9: About mile 38. Could you check into it, please?
10: 10-4, I'm on my way.

0: Hello. You just threw some apples and bread out.
1: Yes, sir. I'm sure I'm fucking hungry.
0: That's against national park regulations.
1: Oh, I didn't realize that.
0: Didn't read any signs? There's signs down the road from you here, a few miles. Do you realize that you're endangering people and the bear on top of it?

Bears don't eat anything at all for almost half a year inside their winter den. Outside the den, their life is an intensive search for the most concentrated, energy-rich foods they can find. Once in a season, a bear may find a moose or an elk carcass, but 90% of its diet is vegetarian.

spoiled bears trapped and taken by truck or helicopter into a remote area of the park, as far as possible from the roadsides and campgrounds. But it's not so easy for the bear. The land is new and strange. Other bears stronger than him may drive him away or kill him. His instinct is to return to his old familiar feeding grounds. A second attempt to take him away is then made. But we are running out of wild, faraway places to take him. If he returns again, then the spoiled bear is killed.

0: son.
1: Oh, great. Right there.
2: When you camp in bear country, cook and store your food at least 100 meters from your tent. Use dried or odor-free foods, and keep a clean campsite. Following a few common sense rules will protect you and keep the bears unspoiled.

0: There will always be some risk of injury in bear country, but hiking in our parks is still safer than driving a car. When an injury does occur, it is usually caused by a bear that man himself has spoiled.
1: When he came through the side of the tent, I automatically put my hands on the back of my neck, and he came for me right away. I felt my scalp being ripped open, and I knew there was blood all over the place. I don't remember what order, what arms he hit first or anything, but I could feel the flesh ripping. I could hear the sound, the typical sound you hear in television or something, but I didn't feel any pain. I didn't feel anything at all, really. I just heard the sounds and felt her tearing, but no sharp pain whatsoever. He did quite a fair bit to my scalp, and it doesn't show too much now because it's healed a fair bit. I remember the last two steps towards the lake. I remember looking back and seeing the bear right behind me, and I remember jumping into the water. The bear followed me in, and I kept on swimming farther out, and fortunately the bear turned around.

The modern inventions of man have given him power over the wilderness and its creatures. But he does not have the power to make a spoilt bear natural once again.

The times of my great-grandfather are gone. Man has changed and learned many new things. But the beauty and strength of my brother the bear remain the same. I pray in my heart for his future.

0: There, miss. You see, the heterodynes are feeding back into the stimulus reaction activators, causing non-synapse of the motor control resistor units.
1: Oh, that's good.
0: No, lady, that's bad. But your regenerative circuits are tuned asynchronously, and that causes concatenation in the intermediate amplifiers.
1: Well, that's bad, isn't it?
0: No, that's good. From now on, I don't think there'll be the slightest trouble with your robot. Your domestic problems are completely solved.
2: Well, thank you very much.
0: That's perfectly all right. And if there's anything else you want to know about your robot, don't hesitate to give us a ring. Good day.
2: Rolo, answer the door.

Yes, Rollo the robot, the chromium-plated butler, is just a daydream after all. But not so Rollo's little brother and sister robots, the millions of small mechanical servants that never ask for afternoons off, the amazing machines and gadgets that almost seem to think for themselves. The tiny clockwork brains and heat regulators on our kitchen stoves apparently do almost everything except read the cookbook. Thinking machines like this keep golden brown slices of toast from turning into slabs of charcoal and keep the coffee hot until we're ready to start dunking. Then there's a tea kettle that's been trained never to boil dry. When the water is gone, the kettle simply pulls out its own attachment plug. And here's a gadget that ought to rate a bow from every dog in the country. A Fido feeder that never forgets when the pup is dining home alone and the rest of the family is dining out. What's more, it tells him when to come and get it. In offices and schoolrooms, too, robots have learned to turn on the lights. This little electric eye measures the amount of daylight coming in the windows. When the light level outside drops below the requirement for good visibility, this robot throws a switch and the first bank of lights goes on. No robot machine has ever been accused of being absent-minded or careless at its work. Here, a robot that never sleeps nor winks nor looks out the window stands guard over the men who work at this giant press. As long as the robot can see the man, the press won't budge an inch, and that's mighty important on a big job like this. Did you ever hear of anyone getting his lap caught in an elevator door? That can't happen here, because as long as there's anything in the way, this door can't close. Step back, please. There's plenty of room in the rear of the car. All right, then, don't step back. Just take a deep breath and hang on to yourself. One little robot, for example, always remembers to serve drinks when it sees anyone walking around with a thirst. A beam of light is aimed across the fountain and into an electric eye. When the beam of light is broken by a solid object, such as this head, the electric eye control opens the faucet, and there's your drink. This particular device is an automatic fire sprinkler. Someday, maybe someone will invent a robot that can take a joke. Some robots have even learned to fly. Tiny automatic brains in giant airliners, sensitive to the slightest change in balance or direction, relieve the busy pilots of the job of keeping the wings level, the nose on the horizon, and the plane headed in the right direction. Don't look now, but this motor car is simply full of robots. In the carburetor is a diet specialist, a brainy collection of jets and valves and floats that serve a health menu of gasoline calories and fresh air vitamins to the engine, a menu that varies with every change in speed or load. The engine likes its meals served not too hot and not too cold. So in the intake manifold, another mastermind with a nervous system sensitive to heat uses hot exhaust gases to warm the mixture before it goes into the engine. Step right up close to the platform and see the Siamese robots. These robots attached to the distributor are always worrying about the spark in the engine. One is sure that the spark ought to be advanced. The other is equally sure that it ought to

be retarded just a trifle. But they never argue. Each takes his turn according to the speed and load, and between them, they manage to stage a grand performance every time they go on the road. One little robot, a very small but intelligent brain, sits up back of the engine in the voltage regulator and keeps close tabs on the generator to see that the generator makes enough current to keep the battery fully charged, but not too full. And still another deep thinker rides way up in front. Its job is to keep water from cooling off in the radiator until the engine is warmed up to a good working temperature. Then, in the vacuum power gear shift, there's a robot strongman who thrives on almost nothing at all. With a bit of a vacuum, this sturdy fellow can almost shift for himself, if we'll just tell him what we want him to do. Robots have even taken up the art of dial twisting in our radios. All we need to do is push the button and listen. Driving wouldn't be half so much fun if we didn't have that phantom crew of intelligent robots to help us. Every day, in our homes and offices, as well as in our motor cars, hundreds of these little robots are doing more things for us than we realize, taking care of the routine tasks and leaving us free to live and work and play in greater ease and comfort and safety.

There is no way to avoid falling if you ride a skateboard. But if you know how to fall and are wearing the proper safety gear, you can fall on asphalt and concrete and not get hurt. Hi there, my name is Tom Padaka and I'm the Executive Director of the Pro-Am Skateboard Racing Association. What we're doing here today is to brief you on safety equipment, such as the gloves, the arm pads, the knee pads, the shoes, and the helmet. The helmet is by far the most important piece of equipment because your head is the most important part of your body. Then your elbows and your knees. Being that your elbows and your knees are the least protected parts of your body, it's only natural to have some type of safety equipment on them. It also helps you break the fall. By wearing the safety apparel, I have more confidence, I can do more tricks, I can go faster. Without your safety equipment on, the story usually goes like this. You're going to think you're a real hot shot, get out there and start going fast. Fall on and hurt your knee. Ow! Then you can get up, fall down and hurt your hand. Ooh! Then you're going to pick yourself up and sooner or later you're going to run into a pedestrian.

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And that's really dangerous. And if you're lucky, you'll pick yourself up again and start skating down the street. This is the way it usually goes. And it really isn't that much fun to fall down and get hurt all the time, and everybody will hate you.

doesn't have to be this way at all. If you're wearing safety gear like we're wearing, you are protected. If you have your glove on, your hands are protected.

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Even if you don't have all this equipment, you should at least have something. Even if it's a pair of gardening gloves or some arm pads or knee pads you make yourself. By riding with this type of safety equipment, you can ride better and faster without the fear of getting all scraped up.

0: for safe skateboarding, you always want to check your skateboard before you start skating. Every day, it's a good practice to get into. The most important things to check for are your wheels. Make sure that the cone nuts and the lock washers and the nuts that hold the wheel onto the board are always tight. Making sure that your trucks are tight. They're not too loose for the situation that you're in. If it's a steep hill, you always want to have your trucks tight because you'll get speed wobbles. You must always check the nuts and bolts that hold the truck to the board, because if you lose one of those nuts, chances are you're going to fall down and really hurt yourself. Okay, now that you got your skateboard tightened up, tuned in, the next thing to do is look for a good skateboarding spot.
1: Crowded streets just aren't the place to ride. I mean, you can't have any fun skateboarding on crowded streets. There's just too much in the way, like pedestrians, cars, parking meters. Sooner or later, you're going to run into something or someone.

So why go to all the trouble of skating on the street when you can find yourself a nice, smooth area, enclosed with no traffic, no pedestrians? An area where you can concentrate. Someplace like this, where you have banks, you have flatlands, you have downhills. You don't have to worry about the pedestrians, the parking meters, the cars. Now this is fun skateboarding.

You're always going to fall if you're a skateboarder. But if you know how to fall properly and are aware of the forces, you can avoid getting seriously hurt. So what I'd like to do with you right now is explain the impact forces of the fall. Now, when you take a fall, you want to always turn your head away from the fall. You want to absorb the impact on the meaty parts of your body, being your upper arm, the big muscles in your arm, your thigh, your calf, and then down into your foot. This is the correct way to absorb the impact of a fall. If you feel that your trucks are starting to wobble, the first thing you want to do is to lower your center of gravity. Relax, and if you have to fall, just turn your head away from the fall. So once again, skateboarders, what you want to do is to get your tennis shoes, the proper safety equipment, make sure your board is in good condition, stay off the streets, avoid pedestrians on the sidewalks, and have a good time.

It can't happen to me. That's what you said, wasn't it, Bill? But it can and just did, and you're not quite sure why. Let's see if we can find out. Not too many minutes ago, that young woman and her child were happy and healthy. Now their young bodies are crushed and racked with pain. Maybe they'll live and maybe they'll die. But one thing's sure, the next few minutes, hours, or maybe days, their lives will hang in the balance. And you'll have to live out those minutes, hours, and days knowing you were responsible. The police will measure out the skid marks, determine where you applied the brakes, give you a sobriety test, and it will all go into a report that will be reviewed in court. Maybe you'll be found guilty. Maybe you won't. But you'll never outlive the memory of waiting. Waiting to find out if the mother and daughter will live or die. Then the police are at you with questions. Where had you been? Had you been drinking? Would you submit to a sobriety test? Sure, why not? After all, you'd only had a few beers. You're not drunk. Of course you're not drunk, not in the common sense of the word, but your driving ability was measurably impaired. How could it be? You feel fine. But what you didn't know was that it only takes a few beers to take the keen edge off your driving performance and slow your reaction time. You see, alcohol is not a stimulant. It's a sedative, a depressant. Oh, sure, the first few drinks make you feel more alive and responsive. But actually, as the alcohol enters the bloodstream, it slows down normal operation of the heart and nerve centers and depresses the inhibitory mechanisms of the brain. It removes inhibitions and social restraints. This is what gives us the feeling of stimulation. You have more assurance, but less self-control. And this is when the danger begins. You get a Superman complex behind the wheel at the very time when your driving skill and mental outlook have been seriously damaged. When ethyl alcohol, which is the foundation of all liquor, enters the circulatory system through the stomach, it's oxidized by the liver and turned into heat energy in the form of calories. Unfortunately, the liver can only process about 3/8 of an ounce of alcohol per hour. That's about the amount in 3/4 of a shot glass of whiskey or a short beer. When more alcohol is taken, the liver is unable to process it, and it passes into the bloodstream and is carried to all parts of the body. As the percentage of alcohol begins to build up in the bloodstream, the first part of your nervous system to be affected is your judgment center, located

the frontal lobe of the brain. This is the area of the brain that determines right from wrong. The alcohol works as an anesthetic, and we adopt a I don't care or sure I can make it attitude. We contemplate stupid things like passing on a curb or a hill. We become easily exasperated by the driver we feel isn't going fast enough, and we take chances we wouldn't ordinarily take to pass him. True enough, we're not drunk, at least not legally drunk. By that we mean our blood alcohol content is still below the 0.15% considered by law to be legally intoxicated. But those few beers we had can reduce our driving ability as much as 25 to 40%. A report by the American Medical Association clearly showed that two shots of 100 proof whiskey or two 12-ounce bottles of beer can inject a dangerous amount of alcohol into our system if we're driving. And the worst part is that we probably aren't aware of it. Even an hour after having a couple of beers, our reaction time to light signals can be reduced as much as 6%. In another test, it was shown that after a 3-ounce drink, it took as much as 12 seconds for a person to regain his normal sight after being blinded by the lights of an oncoming car. At 60 miles an hour, that would be over 1,000 feet, or a fifth of a mile of blind driving. Alcohol sometimes causes visual distortion, too. Things become blurred and indistinct. Another problem which often goes unnoticed by the driver but is no less dangerous is tunnel vision. Tunnel vision is a phenomenon where your field of vision becomes increasingly narrow. That is, your periphery or side vision is decreased. This makes you vulnerable to cross traffic and is often the cause of sideswipe or intersection accidents. The National Safety Council says that two normal cocktails or four beers can reduce visual acuity as much as wearing dark glasses at night. Not only a fool would drive at night wearing dark glasses, but nobody thinks much about driving after four beers. The effect of alcohol on vision is particularly serious because 90% of the driving decisions we make are based on how well we see. So if you must drive, don't drink. If you do drink and must drive, wait. Let the effects of the alcohol wear off. A good rule of thumb, wait 1 hour for each bottle of beer or all you take, the longer you should wait until it is safe to drive. Because the danger of having an accident increases with the amount of alcohol in your system. For instance, under identical driving conditions, a person with 0.05% alcohol in his blood, that's about two drinks or a few beers, is twice as likely to have an accident as a person with no alcohol in his blood. With 0.10%, 3 to 6 drinks or a couple of quarts of beer, the chances are three times as great. And when the blood alcohol has reached 0.15%, which is the legal limit, the chances are 10 times as great. A common misapprehension of the drinking driver is that when he first drinks, that is during the absorption period as it's sometimes referred to, the individual readily feels the effects of the alcohol. But during the wearing off period, he becomes less aware of these effects and deludes himself into thinking he is sober. But he is falsely comparing his maximum feeling of intoxication with his beginning feeling of sobriety. He may be far from sober and is only making a dangerous comparison. We are all aware that alcohol and gasoline don't mix, but many of us think it can't happen to us. But it can and does in ever-increasing numbers each year. And it isn't until we have an accident that we seriously ask ourselves why we had that extra drink. Find excuses for drinking. Bills weren't so different from the rest. A need to belong, a desire to go along with a group, try something new. It may start innocently enough, a few beers with the gang. It is a social custom of our time. But today that social custom is invading our society at a younger age than ever before. The few drinks that the social drinker may take don't seem to present a serious danger. But the trouble with drinking and driving is that it is always too late
when the emergency arises and our reactions are too slow to avoid disaster. It is readily agreed by authorities and tests that driving skills are to a degree a matter of habit, built up over long periods of practice. It has also been proven that the latest driving skills mastered are the first to go when under the influence of liquor. Therefore, the older, more experienced driver is less likely to have his skills seriously impaired than the younger, less experienced driver. One must be able to judge speed and distance, follow traffic patterns, make necessary adjustments, and be able to react quickly to emergencies. After a few drinks, the good driver is no longer capable of doing this. He has become a poor driver and is a danger to himself and others. This happened to you, didn't it, Bill? Sure, you passed your sobriety test. It showed you had only 0.08% blood alcohol, about half the legal limit. They can't convict you on drunk driving, can they? But you'll always have to face the fact that those beach party beers were a contributing factor in your accident. If you hadn't had them, you might have hit the brake pedal a second or two earlier. Those skid marks on the asphalt would have stopped on the right side, not the wrong side of that young woman and her daughter. The report just came through. The little girl died on the way to the hospital, and the mother will probably never walk again. No matter how your trial comes out, you'll always have to live with those facts, won't you, Bill? A child dead, a mother crippled. Not a pleasant future to face at the age of 18.

country music is everybody's music. That there was, that come from the country. Now, well, it used to all about be country. They got the big cities, and so they taking the country music uptown. That's just what I say, like going back to the field, getting off and go to get your guitar up and sit down on the back porch, fight the flies and play. That's country music. It was raised, as far as I can remember, the first thing I ever heard in the music business was a guitar and maybe a banjo, and there you go. Where, what else would you call it? There was no big cities then, maybe one, or New York or somewhere else. But then that's country music. Why would you want to call it city music?

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And they come from all over the world.

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1: I think country music comes from the heart of people. I know it comes from my heart. And when I, sometimes I just put 3 years overseas in Morocco and 2.5 years in Istanbul, Turkey. And some nights I'd come home tired and work and sit down and get things but home and feel a little depressed and homesick. I put the old car the family on and listen to them. And I just shut my eyes. It looked like I was going all the way back 3,000 miles across the Atlantic Ocean.

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1: Yes, come to try and pick up a dollar here and there.
2: I'll tell you, there's a funny thing about this. 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I hope I win something. 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

0: Quipwell Lake to me is just, you know, you got to be there. You got to be there every year.
1: And it's great.
0: It's great.
1: It's great. It gets better every year.
0: So.
1: You lost ball in high grass.
0: There you go.
1: I just come because I love the people and love the music. And some of the best people I've ever met, I've met right here.

0: 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And you do usually meet friends over and over and over each from year to year here. Playing music is, you have a special interest in it where just listening to it you don't always have.
1: To the river and slowly walk around.
0: And if you play yourself, well, you really like to get with the other people that do play.

0: Richard?
1: Fine. Go get your rates,
2: Richard. Oh, man, that's hard on your feet, ain't it?
1: That's right.
3: Man, I tell you.
4: Well, it's part of this country. That's the way the people live. That's the only form of recreation they had. And square dances on the weekends and whatever. So they all got together and they played music. So basically, it's American music.
5: Started in a barn.
4: Started in a barn, that's right.

Mister, there's more playing on these grounds these 2 days than you'll see the rest of your life. Everywhere. Just like here. Over here's a great big bunch. Over here's a great big bunch. They ain't started yet. And when they start drinking, then they'll play that much longer. Oh, yeah, it's wonderful. And you have the best.

0: name is Evelyn Jamerson, and I live in Lynchburg, Virginia, and I'm a secretary for Fort Hill Memorial Park. It's a cemetery.
1: Oh, my goodness.
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And you remember people that you haven't seen for years, different musicians that you've known, and different people and things, events that have happened in your life. And you can really write your life with a song.

some of your best songs that's ever been written by anybody. It's been wrote in a beer joint or bar or something like that. I think some of your best ones. I know one guy in particular that writes out from out of Nashville, and he gets all of his ideals out of a TV guide.

Well, I've heard people laugh and say, if somebody's always in jail or somebody just got divorced, any country song he hears is, the guy's either in jail or he just got divorced, one or the other, you know? So, but it does, it's their life, you know, and they wrote songs about it.

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0: How do you do? This is Mal Alberts bidding you welcome to Wrestling Champions, produced by Sports Publicity Institute. Coming to you from Marigold Arena in Chicago, Illinois, the wrestling capital of the world. Hi, everybody. Mal Alberts Hill welcoming you to another evening of top wrestling from Marigold, the center of the wrestling world. Tonight, you're going to enjoy yourself because we've got for a leadoff match one of the top tag team matches we've seen or will see in some time. In that one, Santiago Acosta and Jose Betancourt take on the team of good-looking lads Mark Lewin and Don Curtis. Second match, Sweet Daddy Siki, the singing Sweet Daddy, takes on Fred Atkins. Seaman Thomas will go against Ray Zills in the third match. And then Johnny Gilbert and Nikolai Volkov will wrap things up here this evening. That's what's on tap for tonight. So stick around. You're going to enjoy it, I know. We'll be back shortly with the greatest show on earth. Side, Billy Gills and Johnny Gilbert, who have certainly been making a name for themselves as a tag team in the wrestling world. Billy, you've done a great deal of speaking for the team of Gills and Gilbert, so we might as well start off with you in asking you what is in sight in the very near future for the Gilbert and Gills team.
1: Well, we have a pretty good schedule laid out for us. You know, ever since Johnny and I teamed up, they've been trying to keep us together. We've had very few single matches, and of course, that's okay with me. I got a good partner here. I'd like to stay with him until the end of my wrestling days, because we've had a great deal of success so far, as a lot of the people know. And there are several teams that we have to meet yet before we've completed our record. One is the team of Case and Volkov, and this new team of Mark Lewin and Don Curtis, who've just changed their tactics, I understand.
0: Johnny, we've heard many very fine things about Billy as an instructor. A lot of the young wrestlers in the game today have learned a great deal from him. Do you find that because of his ability to teach, you pick up any tips from him on occasion?
2: Oh, yes, I definitely do on occasions. Billy does a great job of teaching a lot of the younger kids wrestling and that, and I help him along with it. And on Saturdays, it keeps Billy, keeps his hands quite full training a lot of these young kids. We've got some fine wrestlers coming out of school right now.
0: Do you ever go over there and help him with those classes?
2: Oh, definitely. I help Billy.
1: We work together, Mal.
0: Do you find that in teaching these youngsters, on occasion, you come up with something new that you have just learned yourself?
1: Well, if I might interrupt for a moment, we have some fellas who are... they perfected their own movements, you know, and we learn a little bit from them that way.
0: I see. Well, keep on learning. Good luck to you.
1: Thank you, Mal.
0: And now to introduce our first bout, here's your ring announcer, Leonard Sterling.
3: Good evening, ladies and gentlemen. These wrestling exhibitions are sanctioned by the National Wrestling Alliance and under the supervision of the Illinois State Athletic Commission. Your officials for this evening, the attending physician, Dr. Serafin Dominguez, your timekeeper, Mike Murphy, your referee, Stan Sarbernack. This match will be the Australian tag team match, best two out of three team falls. In this corner, from Buffalo, New York, weighing 220 pounds, Mark Lewin. Also weighing 220 pounds, his teammate, Don Curtis. Santiago Acosta.
0: in regards to this first match this evening. Both Don Curtis and Mark Lewin, the one team, hail from Buffalo, New York, while Jose Betancourt and his partner, Santiago Acosta, are both from Puerto Rico. So a couple of hometown teams getting together to go at one another here at the wrestling capital of the world, Marigold Arena in Chicago. And while referee Stan Sabat is issuing the orders, we note that the mighty Atlas, friend and advisor to the team of Don Curtis and Mark Lewin, very dapper with his hat and walking stick, is making very sure his boys are given equal treatment in that ring. Next time you happen to be visiting Chicago, be sure and plan your visit around the trip to Marigold Arena, where you'll see the finest wrestling, the finest wrestlers in the whole world. Come on over to Marigold, make a night of it on your next trip to the Windy City. That's Stan Sarbanek, the referee assigned by the Illinois State Athletic Commission. The team of Don Curtis and Mark Lewin are the exception to the rule in that they are both very good-looking fellas. Starting it off will be Don Curtis. And Santiago Acosta from Arroyo, Puerto Rico. Don, as you know, from Buffalo, New York. We mentioned that a moment ago. 6'1", 220 pounds. And he is a rugged customer. Don wears a crew cut, hair cropped close to the head, while his teammate Mark Lewin has long wavy hair. Couple of real good-looking boys. Now referee Stan Sarbanek telling Don Curtis to come on to center ring and get this match going. Santiago Acosta, who has as a hobby our national pastime baseball, seems to be ready to wrestle, but Don Curtis not quite ready. Now there's going to be a conference in both corners. That's Don Curtis. Acosta retreated to talk to Jose Betancourt, his partner. And Curtis goes after Acosta finally as the festivities begin. Now Lewin adding his greetings to Santiago. And here comes Betancourt. Jose in there to try to pull Don Curtis off, but referee Stan Sarbanek sends him back to his corner. Here's the tag for what it might be worth, in as much as both boys were wrestling from the opening bell. So Mark Lewin goes in to put a bit of punishment on Santiago Acosta. Look out! Man overboard! Oh, Don Curtis went after him, and not to give aid and assistance, as you can see. Betancourt goes over to help his partner. And Mark Lewin going at it. And Don Curtis comes down on the back of Santiago Acosta from the top rope. Here's the tag, and Jose Betancourt is in on against Mark Lewin. Lewin offers his hand. Has turned into a real pier sixer. saw Don Curtis come down on the back of Jose Betancourt, and that's going to be all she wrote for the fall. Mark Lewin putting away Jose Betancourt for the first fall of this 2-out-of-3 fall tag team match. Here's your ring announcer, Len Sterling.
3: The first fall in 3 minutes 48 seconds with a backbreaker, the team of Mark Lewin and Don Curtis.
0: Here is a team that just recently has made their way into wrestling headlines across the nation, because they have finally decided that they would be an outstanding tag team. I'm most pleased to introduce, on the right of your picture, Mr. Johnny Case, the heavyweight wrestling champion of the Midwest, and his partner, Mr. Nikolai Volkov, from, you guess where he's from Russia. Now, John, you and Nick have had a chance to work together, find out a great deal about each other, aside from just observing. Now that you've worked together, what do you think? Is this going to be a top team?
4: Well, since we've seen you last, we've campaigned through 3 states, Michigan, Iowa, Illinois, Wisconsin, 4 states, really. And we've beaten everybody that we faced in a matter of minutes. I mean, I don't think the competition that they offered us was very good at all. Did you, Nicole?
5: We haven't had any competition. And not only that, we're heard of in a few other states, and we got offers to go to other states to wrestle.
4: Well, California's one of those. Well,
5: California's one of them. But one of the big reasons we're staying in this area, we want to get a hold of them 2 G's.
4: That's right. We want to get this Midwest title. It's a revenge thing, really. We waited for it for a long time. It's very hard to get booked with them. Promoter Fred Kohler won't make a match. I don't know why, but we're going to force him into it. We're going to stay in this area until we can beat those 2 men.
0: You're referring to the G-men Gilbert and Gills. Have you issued a challenge to them?
4: Oh, many times. Many times. They're afraid to face us.
5: We're going to force the issue if we have to, right here on TV. I mean, if there's enough of people right in for that match, maybe we'll get it.
0: Well, I hope you do get it. I, for one, would like to see it. In the meantime, keep slugging, and we'll be watching you.
4: Thank you, Mel.
0: Fall number 2. Mark Lewin and Don Curtis against Santiago Acosta and Jose Betancourt. Mark Lewin will start out for the Curtis-Lewin team. Betancourt for the team of Puerto Rican lads. And Lewin trying to spin his web to trap Betancourt in the corner of Lewin and Curtis. Jose very wary about it. He goes in there, he's just walking into trouble. Santiago Acosta, hollering across the ring. Don't go into the corner. And Mark Lewin very upset. He almost had the fly in his spider's trap. Jose Betancourt from Rio Piedras, Puerto Rico. Great lover of the dance. He says he cha-chas, mambos, all the Latin dances. Used to play a little baseball down home, a third baseman. Ooh, an uppercutting right hand by Mark Lewin. The tag, and on comes Don Curtis, feet first. And Jose Betancourt is getting a short end now, and Mark Lewin came off that top rope on the Betancourt's back, with Curtis in pursuit of Betancourt. But here comes Santiago Acosta. Lewis with the full Nelson now on Santiago. And Don moves him into the corner and begins to use his head as a tack hammer. Referee Stan Sarmonek having his hands full, trying to keep things up the straight and narrow on this one. There's very little love lost in this tag team match. With Lewin holding, it is Curtis serving. And Betancourt comes into the aid of his partner, but Stan Sarmonek sends him back into his corner. Acosta gets back over for the tag, and here comes Jose. And Jose draws an imaginary line at center ring and says, come on, Lewin, step up to scratch. Lewin claiming that he is being choked. But referee Stan Sarmonek in good position to see it says no. Don Curtis comes off that top rope onto the back of Jose Betancourt. And it's Mark Lewin inflicting punishment on both Betancourt and Santiago. Acosta going after Mark Lewin now. Mark Lewin tags teammate Don Curtis. Don had an offer to appear in pictures.

Rogers in Hollywood. It just said he wasn't the type. Acosta is slammed but good by Mark Lowen. And Curtis comes on now, and both of them are battling. And a body drop on both knees. Here's the backbreaker with Mark Lowen applying it to Santiago Acosta. Stan Sarmalek, the referee, down asking Acosta if he's had enough. It may not go any further. That's all. That's going to be all she wrote. As Santiago Acosta can stand no more punishment. They haven't quite finished their festivities in the ring, but nonetheless, the match is over. We just lost Jose Betancourt out of the ring. Now they've got Acosta. Look out, he's coming out. All the way down on the floor. Holy mackerel. There's trouble there. Santiago Acosta tossed out of the ring over everything onto that hard floor. And his partner, Jose Betancourt, comes on to see if he is all right.

0: we have hopes of talking to the team of Don Curtis and Mark Lewin and their advisor and representative, or what you might have, the mighty Atlas. So, Atlas?
1: Excuse me, Mal. I am the counselor and advisor for the team of Curtis and Lewin. And when you refer to me, please use the term Your Excellency. I know there may be some doubt in your mind as to the term excellency. It merely implies that I, the mighty Atlas, receive a great amount of respect from a great number of people who work for me. It's merely an honorary term to show a difference between mighty Atlas and any other person who meet me on in any sort of a job. Now, I'd like to be recognized different from any one of the mechanics that may be working in any one of my organizations. I hope that's clear.
0: Yes, quite clear. However, for the benefit of expediency here, we'll just continue questionings without the formality, if
1: that's
0: you don't
1: right.
0: mind.
1: That's right. I don't mind you missing the formality, but when addressing me at the beginning, please use Your Excellency.
0: In the future, I'll certainly bear that in mind.
1: How do you like that very fine victory that we just had here in the ring tonight? I think Curtis and Lewin showed magnificent teamwork, something that they have been training for a long time. Just because Curtis and Lewin are not speaking for themselves does not mean that they are not able to or capable to speak for themselves. Both men have attended Buffalo University.
0: Well, in order to prove this point to friends looking in, I would like at least a good evening from Mark Lewin first. Mark, I know that you speak the language.
2: Good evening.
0: Thank you very much. And Don, I'm quite sure you're well acquainted with the King's English, so to speak. So why don't you say hello to everybody looking at you?
3: Hello.
0: Thank you very much. Now, tell us about these two young fellas. One particular question comes to mind. They are certainly not the rule when it comes to the wrestler that most people have built a picture of in their minds. These boys look more like you might say a teenage motion picture idols. They're young, good-looking.
1: Yes, one looks like Burt Lancaster, if you notice the resemblance. And the other one

0: It probably looks a little bit like John Barrymore.
1: I'll go along with that.
0: Yes. I say they're very nice looking, a face and figure. Both men are very highly trained. They train continually. And I might say that they're in the best condition that any tag team who is trying to win a world championship might be in. And I did want to remind you that they will be at the International Amphitheater on September the 29th against a couple of very tough opponents, Rocco and Apollo. I do not like to downgrade any of our opponents in as much as that it would not be appropriate in as much as that we get the best teams thrown at us, because we have given the promoters all over this country and other climes the blanket contract to book us whenever we have an open date.
1: I am quite sure that your ultimate plans call for a shot at the World's Tag Team title. Is that not the case?
0: Well, it's not only an ultimate plan, it is the one reason why we have formed this alliance. We're known as associates between us. We all have an equal share. You notice I did not use the term manager. I am not a manager. We all treat ourselves sort of like a corporation. Each one of us takes a vote, gives our ideas on what we think is best for the team. And that is exactly what we do. And this is, I think I've said enough for now. And I think I'd like to turn the mic back to you, Mal.
1: Thank you very much. Been a pleasure talking with the Mighty Atlas, representing the team of Don Curtis and Mark Lowen.
2: Here's important news for service clubs, veterans organizations, parent teachers associations, and other groups who are interested in a project to raise funds for welfare work or other charitable work. Put on a wrestling show in your local high school gymnasium or auditorium with these great wrestling stars featured on Wrestling Champions by contacting the wrestling booking office in your area. On the West Coast, it's Jules Strongbow at the Olympic Auditorium in Los Angeles. On the East Coast, it's Vince McMahon at the Franklin Park Hotel in Washington, D.C. In Florida, it's Cowboy Luttrell at Tampa. In Texas, it's Morris Siegel in Houston. In Omaha, it's Joe Dusick. In St. Louis, it's Sam Muchnick at the Claridge Hotel. In Toronto, it's Frank Tunney at the Maple Leaf Gardens. In Atlanta, Georgia, it's Don McIntyre. In Minneapolis, it's Wally Carbo. In Detroit, Michigan, it's Bert Ruby at the Olympia. In Pennsylvania, it's Joe Mont, Plaza Building, Pittsburgh, Pennsylvania. And for Wisconsin, Iowa, Indiana, and Illinois, it's Fred Kohler at the Marigold Arena, 817 Gray Street, Chicago, Illinois. Now, all of these wrestling booking offices mentioned will be more than glad to cooperate with an organization in an effort to present a wrestling show as a money-making venture for their charities.
3: See ya. Sydney, Australia, Fred Atkins. In this corner, weighing 235 pounds, from Kingston, Jamaica, Sweet Daddy Siki. Your referee, Rocky Dempsey.
1: And now here with the latest inside information from the wrestling world is Fred Kohler.
4: Nice being here again.
5: Do you really, wrestling fans, really know how much these wrestlers that you are seeing tonight travel in the course of their wrestling around the country in a year? Well, they travel by plane and train and automobile as much as 100,000 miles in a year. They are wrestling 4 to 6 times a week. The demand for their services by promoters all over is so great that they can't fill all the requests that they have to wrestle. They are all out trying to gain prestige and gain that coveted world's championship, which they all would like to have and would all like to make the money that the championship can make them. And you fans in other cities around the country may have an opportunity to see them in person when some service organization in your area is promoting a wrestling show and bringing the stars in. You can come out and meet them at that time and probably get an autograph and see them actually perform in person in your particular city or town where you live.
1: Sweet Daddy Suki, Kingston, Jamaica.

One of the well-traveled men in wrestling today. Sweet Daddy, for those of you that might be interested, is branched out in his efforts. Not only is he still very busy in the wrestling game, but he's gone into the singing game. And by golly, he is a legitimate recording artist, having recorded a 45 RPM for Pearl's Fire Records of Newark, New Jersey, with Pearl Reeves and the Paul Ferrano Trio. And the one that they're talking about is a number called, believe it or not, Rock and Roll Shimmy Shimmy Partner. And on the backside, Mama, Give Me Your Permission. Sweet Daddy Sticky on record for Pearl's Fire Records. And we're gonna have to listen to it just to see what kind of a singer Sweet Daddy is. We know what kind of a man he is, a rugged man, 235 pounds. Served in the United States Army, won the Texas heavyweight title, wrestled all over the country. Fred Atkins from Sydney, Australia, lays claim to the British Empire Championship. Knows his way around everything from American-style catch-as-catch-can to judo and sumo and Greco-Roman style wrestling. He's very popular in Europe and in his own land down under, far off Australia. Get back into the ring, and Atkins finally does make it, but with no little effort. Rocky Dempsey. There's a couple of interesting names that have certainly, a first and a last name, that have made their way around the ring wars in past days. Two of the truly great champions, Rocky Marciano and Jack Dempsey, and we've got the names combined in the third man in the ring tonight, referee Rocky Dempsey. Don't forget, no matter where you live in this great country, next time you happen to be visiting Chicago, be sure and include in your itinerary a trip to Marigold Arena, where you'll see the top wrestling, the top wrestlers in the world. So come on to Marigold and see the wrestling capital of the world in the flesh. Sweet Daddy Sticky has his hands full. Second win, working on Sweet Daddy. Holds Daddy back into his own corner.

0: Reggie Sickey. Reggie got the knee right in the midsection from Fred Adkins. It's all over with the announcement.
1: The time, 5:14 with a body press. The winner of the match, Sweet Daddy Sickey.
0: Take a look at one of the top tag teams in the country today. Don Curtis and Mark Lowen, and the middleman, complete with dapper suit, walking stick, and hat, is their counselor and advisor, the mighty Atlas. Don't you find it rather unusual to represent two big, strong, strapping lads like this and not allow them to speak for themselves?
2: It's not that we don't allow them to speak for themselves. With three people talking, there might be some confusion. Inasmuch as I know what's on their minds, they feel that I'm qualified to speak for them. And another thing, you mentioned something about being one of the best. They are the best. I might say this, they come maybe a little bit unheralded, and we don't have a lot of trumpets blaring, and we don't have a lot of hullabaloo, but we do have one thing, just lots of talent.
0: Well, of course, there is one thing that they do not yet have, and that would seem to be a national title held by the Kangaroos and their manager, Mr. Red Barry.
2: I am not a manager. You notice we did talk about that.
0: Yes, I'm aware of that.
2: And as far as the Kangaroos, we are looking for higher titles. We want the World Tag Team Championship, and that is why we have joined together into this one project to run like a steamroller over all competition.
0: Well, actually, I suppose then that that competition would, in the very near future, you hope, include the Kangaroos in order to take steps to world titles.
2: Well, I have noticed a reluctance on the part of the Kangaroos manager to include us in any of their propositions. However, they cannot miss us.
0: I'm sure they won't. Good luck to both Don Curtis and Mark Lowen, and to you, Mighty Atlas.
2: Thank you, Mal.
1: This match will be to one fall, curfew time limit. In this corner, weighing 205 pounds, from Rockford, Illinois, Ray Zills. And in this corner, weighing 250 pounds, from Madison, Wisconsin, Seaman Art Thomas.
0: Referee Stan Sarbanek will now lay down the rules of the Illinois Athletic Commission to Ray Zills of Rockford, Illinois, and Seaman Art Thomas of Madison, Wisconsin. A couple of Midwesterners going at it in what should be an outstanding match. There's Seaman Art Thomas, reputed to have the most outstanding physique in the wrestling world. And I, for one, am not going to argue that point. Just take a look for yourself and behold. Here we go. Seaman Art Thomas, Madison, Wisconsin, 250 pounds. Ray Zills, Rockford, Illinois, 205 pounds. But remember, quite often that weight discrepancy will fool you. Sometimes the little fella moves very well. It's funny to talk about a 205 pounder and call him a little fella. Most of my friends consider me a fairly good-sized guy. I'm in at 6 feet, 190 pounds. But the little fellow, Ray Zells, outweighs me by 15 pounds. But I guess against Seaman Art Thomas at 6'4", 250 pounds, most men would look rather small. Look at the physique on the seaman. Chest, shoulder, eyes, arm muscles are just beautiful to behold. A really outstanding physique. Got thighs about the size of our waist. His chest, when he takes a nice deep breath, expands to around 54 inches. There you see it. What a man, Seaman R. Thomas. A test of strength, and he just pulls the reverse bear hug off by Raisel. Now, Ray is from Rockford, Illinois, as we mentioned, and a great lover of automobile racing. He's raced cars, both in the sports car and stock car classes. Owns his own stock car, a super modified 36 Ford. There's a bear hug with ammo hug. Reminds me of the way a father would pick up his small child. I think that's going to be the end of this match. Seaman R. Thomas made short work. Of Raisels of Rockford, Illinois. Well, you can't exactly blame Raisels. That's some man in Seaman R. Thomas.
1: The time was 2:28 with a backbreaker. The winner of the match, Seaman R. Thomas.
0: Meet a couple of youngsters from Puerto Rico who have teamed up to become a very successful tag team. Santiago Acosta, sitting on the right of your picture, and next to me, Jose Betancourt. You two fellows have been through the wars together. Who do you say, starting out with you, Jose, what's the toughest team that you two fellows have ever met?
3: Well, I'll tell you one thing, the toughest team I never met is the one we have tonight.
0: That would be Mona Curtis.
3: Yeah.
0: How about you, Santiago? Do you think that what Jose says about Mona Curtis goes?
3: Excuse me, here in English, so I got to translate to
0: you. You're going to interpret, all right.
3: Dice él que si tú crees que la gente, los tipos más tough que hemos tenido desde que estamos luchando, que si son Curtis o lo cual pareja es.
4: Sí.
3: Yes.
4: Johnny Kay es uno de los luchadores más tough que hay por todo esto. Por todo alrededor, Johnny Cage, y esos dos que luchamos hoy son uno de los luchadores más.
0: All right, Jose, would you interpret his answer?
3: Yeah. He said him and them and Johnny Cage is one of the tough guys that we ever wrestled in tight team in Mariel one time. And I will say this in Spanish, yo no me apuro porque yo sé que nosotros perdimos con ellos, pero yo espero que Apollo y Rock en la revancha le den en toda la torre a ellos dos dan en el amplifier. Yo espero que Apollo y Roca se les quiten lo que ellos hicieron con nosotros hoy.
0: Well, Jose, that's wonderful for our Spanish-speaking friends. Now, let us know what you said in English.
3: Well, I just said that I hope that I don't feel bad because I know when Apollo and Roca get them, they're going to finish with them in the amplifier, and I hope they take everything they do to us, they punish, and they make suffer the same thing we suffer here tonight.
0: Okay, thank you very much, Jose Betancourt, and our thanks to you and your partner, Santiago Acosta.
3: Thank you. Nice to meet you. See you.

0: Now, there's a little intrigue occurring in the ring here this evening. You may note some familiar faces in there. On the far left of your picture now in the background is Billy Gills, who normally teams up with Johnny Gilbert to make a very fine tag team. And with Nikolai Volkoff in the ring is none other than Johnny Cage. And Johnny wants to second Volkoff. Is going to second Johnny Gilbert. Billy teams with Johnny, as you no doubt know. If not, be advised that that is the case. And Nikolai Volkoff will be seconded by Johnny Case, the Midwest heavyweight champion. Referee is Rocky Dempsey. There's Johnny Gilbert from Michigan City, Indiana. Nikolai Volkoff from Leningrad, Russia, where the Volga Boltmen hold fourth or fifth, depending on how they finish. Johnny Gilbert to the attack right away on Nikolai Volkoff. Whips him. Bearded Russian. Volkoff, 230, outweighs Gilbert by 20 pounds. Johnny's in at 210. Michigan City, Indiana is just a short drive from Chicago, and a lot Michigan City rooters are here this evening to back their local favorite, Johnny Gilbert. Gilbert. But Volkoff slips from underneath the body press. Volkoff comes from a heritage of wrestlers, background, family tree consisting of some of the fine wrestlers of Europe in the past. His own father, Anton Volkoff, was considered one of the fine wrestlers of Europe not too many years ago. His brother, Boris Volkoff, an outstanding madman. Johnny Gilbert has really been around in his lifetime. Ran away from home when he was 15 to join the Merchant Marine. Visited Europe in the Far East, later served in the Marine Corps and in the Air Corps and in the Coast Guard. And both boys were shaken up on that last collision. Both getting to their knees slowly and recovering quickly. Johnny Gilbert, a former professional boxer, once held the Kentucky light heavyweight title. Deal of wrestling instructing to servicemen. He may have been in trouble. The abdominal stretch. And Gilbert gets the fall over Nikolai Volkoff to go one up in this best two out of three fall match. And Johnny Case comes in to assist the ailing Nikolai Volkoff to his corner for necessary repairs. That Let's get up to our ring announcer, Len Sterling, for the announcement.
1: First ball, 2 minutes, 28 seconds, with a Gobra twist, Johnny Gilbert.
0: Johnny Gilbert coming on. We said an abdominal stretch. It was a Cobra twist. As ring announcer Len Sterling pointed out to you, but no matter what the hold, the fact of the matter will long go into the record book forevermore. Johnny Gilbert, the winner of fall number one over Nikolai Volkov of Leningrad, Russia. Johnny Case administering to his fallen hero in the corner on the right-hand side of your picture, while Billy Gills of the team of Gills and Gilbert talking to his somewhat winded champion, Johnny Gilbert. Fall number two coming on. And Volkov is after Gilbert. Don't forget, Volkov, one fall down, cannot afford to lose this one, or the match will reach a very final conclusion as far as Volkov is concerned. Referee Rocky Dempsey got a two count on the abdominal claw, which is an illegal hold. Volkov using it on Gilbert. The effect of that hold is a paralyzing effect, rendering the muscles in the entire midsection almost completely helpless, at least for a few moments, long enough to allow the opponent to get the pin. Press and only to a two count goes referee Rocky Dempsey. A lot of Uncle Sam's Navy in attendance tonight at Marigold. Why don't you come on out and join the fleet next time you're in Chicago for the top wrestling in the world here at Marigold, the wrestling capital of the world. Volkov going to the trunks for leverage. That's it. A three count, and the match is all even up. One fall apiece. There goes Johnny Case into the ring to greet his now victorious partner, and very curious to know what he carries in that little black valise. Billy Gills goes over to assist his fallen partner or charge.
1: The time was 2 minutes, 5 seconds with a body press. The winner of the second fall, Nikolai Volkov.
0: Ring announcer Len Sterling makes it official. 2 minutes and 5 seconds with the body press. And the match is all squared away. It's a brand new ball game. One fall apiece. And it's sudden death from here on in. The winner of the next fall will be the winner of the match. referee, Rocky Dempsey, having a bit of a debate. He's the middleman between Johnny Case and Billy Gills. There seems to be a question. Billy Gills wants referee Rocky Dempsey to see just exactly what is in that little black case tucked under the left arm of Johnny Case. Well, it's that really and truly is a case, or a case in case. Gills retreats to the corner with Johnny Gilbert to discuss the strategy that they will use here in the third and final fall. There it is. The start of fall number three, all even up, one fall apiece. Well, the bell rang, but I don't believe the wrestlers heard it. We heard the bell ring. Here is Billy Gills. Billy, what's going on up there? What seems to be the problem?
2: This is a terrible thing that's going on up there. You know what he's got in that box?
0: No.
2: He's got an oxygen unit. Because I saw him put the thing over his face, over his nose. You don't think that's fair, do you? I don't, because after all, here's my man. He's wrestled. He comes back to the corner. He takes the allotted time that's allowed him by the commission to recover with no aid at all. Here's a guy pulled something out of a box.
0: Excuse me, Billy, look out. We got Billy Gilbert right in our lap, or Johnny Gilbert. And Nikolai Volkov came over here and used the microphone, and I don't know about you, but I'm getting out of here. It's the first time in a long time I've caught a wrestler in my lap. But we caught Johnny Gilbert as we were chatting with Billy Gills when Volkov deposited him, hook, line, and trunks right in our lap. You heard Billy Gills saying, wait a minute, let's get up for the official announcement from ring announcer Lynn Sterling.
1: At the end of the curfew time limit, each man having one fall, there's no decision.
0: What with the curfew time limit, but don't go away, I'm most curious. Billy, you had mentioned, let's get up here where the folks can get a good look at us. Johnny, come on up. Billy had mentioned to us, Johnny, that Johnny Case carried a oxygen tank into the ring.
3: Well, I don't know what he carried, but he hit me with a terrific jolt right in the stomach and took a lot of wind out of me. And when we went back in this backdrop here, it sort of paralyzed my neck. And I mean, I was really exhausted. And I felt that I had him in the same condition, but all of a sudden, the man comes back and he's got all the power and everything a man could have. And I couldn't figure it out until Billy discovered it.
0: Well, I wish we had more time to talk about it, John. I know one thing, it'll make a great rematch, and good luck to you in it.
3: We like to wrestle for the bell. If they're looking for the bell, we can give it to them.
0: Right. Nice talking to both Johnny Gilbert and Billy Gills. The time has just about run out on us this evening, friends. So let's tell you about Billy, no more time. Let's tell you about what happened here this evening at Murray Gold. In the first match of the evening, the team of Don Curtis, and Mark Lowen came on to win consecutive falls with a pair of backbreakers over the team of Santiago Acosta and Jose Betancourt. Match number two, Sweet Daddy Siki, the Jamaica kid, made short work of Fred Atkins. Match number three, Simon R. Thomas put a bear hug on Ray Zells in that end of that match. And you just saw the final match of the evening reach a conclusion, no decision, as Johnny Gilbert and Nikolai Volkov wrestled to a standoff. And that's the story of what happened here at Murray Gold Arena tonight. Now this is Mal Albert saying that's all for now. And we'll be seeing you next week on this same channel on Wrestling Champions. produced by Sports Publicity Institute.

These are the patterns of invisible waves we use today for communications. Radio waves, television waves, microwaves. In the same family, a vast potential for tomorrow, are visible waves, the waves which man calls light. In other centuries, they would have called it magic. Voice by waves. Pictures by waves. Machines that talk to other machines by waves. There is still a quality of magic in it. This manipulation of invisible waves by which man relays messages across vast distances, by which he controls and guides waves, amplifies them to extend the limits of communications. For almost a century, scientists have been challenged by the knowledge that light waves are like radio waves, but are visible. But science knew no way of generating and controlling light waves as it controls the radio waves with which we are more familiar. Today, research scientists in many areas are experimenting with light. In the communications industry, there is special interest in a special kind of light wave known as coherent light. Coherent light, the scientists know, can be precisely directed, amplified, and controlled. And theoretically, a system using coherent light could provide a communications highway of staggering capacity, a potential capacity of more than 1 million telephone conversations or 1,000 television channels. Man has long since generated light for vision. But this ordinary light by which we see is wayward, undisciplined, a jumble of waves of different sizes and colors radiating outwards in wild disorder. How can light, in nature undisciplined, be harnessed for communications, which needs a constant coherent flow of light in only one direction? At Bell Telephone Laboratories, day by day, scientists have under development a new device which could revolutionize man's use of light. It is called a laser, or sometimes an optical maser. The light it generates is a kind of light never before known on Earth. It flows in a narrow beam, as nearly parallel as nature allows. A constant stream of precisely controlled light, coherent light. There are many types of lasers. A laser may be a large glass tube specially formed to hold helium, neon, or other gases. It may be a liquid, glass, or plastic. Or the heart of the laser may be a tiny crystal made to precise specifications. Inside this laser, equipped with special mirrors, atoms are excited with an external light source. When they are weakly excited, the atoms begin to give off light independently of one another. However, when they are strongly excited, conditions are created which force the atoms to release light all to the same beam. The beam gets brighter as it moves within the laser. In a fraction of a second, it builds up millions of times and bursts through one of the mirrors. A beam of light more intense and more precisely directed than has ever been produced in man's history. In 1958, ideas basic to the laser were presented in a paper from Bell Laboratories by Drs. Schallow and Townes. In 1960, at various research centers, the first lasers were actually built. They were pulse lasers, and could emit only short but concentrated bursts of light energy. A pulse of energy that could be made to pierce a hole in a steel blade.

But the need of communications normally is not for short bursts of energy. So work at Bell Laboratories went forward in the search for a laser that could send out a continuous beam of coherent light. The scientists who built this laser, who coaxed it to give forth light, gave it a name. They called it Eve. February 1961. The first continuous coherent light on Earth. Today, man can produce in many variations a kind of light totally new to his experience. A light which begins in waves so nearly parallel that its rays hardly diverge at all, no matter how great the distance. A light more purely one color than any light we have known before. A light 10 million times brighter than the light on the surface of the sun. The scientist is an explorer, moving day by day from the known to the unknown. And, like the explorer, he may have hopes which he prefers to leave unspoken. Yet in this light, which moves in patterns whose implications are not yet grasped, even cautious science sees a giant step forward in man's conquest of light and of his universe. For in the laser's light are endless possibilities. Another means of illuminating the age-old secrets of the human cell. Another pathway to research in the spinning worlds of atomic structure. An ingenious microscopic welding torch. A delicate tool for surgery. Tomorrow, light may be a major medium over which men communicate, a possible answer to the ever-growing need for channels of communication. Science itself cannot know the total promise, for it stands now only at the threshold of its exploration. Yet, this narrow pathway of light leads surely to tomorrow. Because it spreads so little, it may help man to map the moon. Projected toward the shadowed valleys, a quarter of a million miles away, a laser beam can be focused on a tiny area only a few hundred yards wide. A bridge of light, a bridge across which man may communicate on Earth and in the endless reaches of outer space. The laser, a dramatic achievement in the conquest of light.

remember how it began. I had just finished hooking up my latest invention, the combined radio radar scanner I was testing for the Navy. As soon as I switched it on, I heard the mysterious signal.

0: FBI? Mr. Steve Forrester, please. Professor Bruce Adams. Steve, can you get over here right away? It's very urgent. Good. And bring a Navy expert with you who can break a secret code.
1: Come on, Talbot.
2: Please show your credentials to the electronic eye at the gate. Please show your credentials to the electronic eye at the gate. Please show your credentials to the electronic eye at the gate.
1: I thought I'd seen everything. This is only the beginning, my friend.
2: Your credentials are in order. Your motor will start. Credentials are in order. Your motor will start now.

0: reflexes.
1: Hi, Tommy.
0: Hi, Steve.
1: That's Tommy, Professor Adams' nephew. He's quite a kid.
2: That Tobor is quite a kid, too. How does he work?
1: ESP. Tobor has a built-in extrasensory perception.
2: ESP? You mean that kid's handling him by thought transference?
1: Exactly. Look, you know what IQ means.
2: Sure. Intelligence quotient. The rating of a person's intelligence.
1: Well, there's also an ESP quotient. Tommy happens to have been born with one of the highest ever recorded. He can handle Tobor better than you can handle a police dog. But we'd better get Professor Adams.
2: It's not a message. At least not in any kind of code I ever heard of.
3: But what could it be?
2: It's more like a directional signal.
3: Well, why should a directional signal be coming from way down there in the South Pacific? Unless it's directing this ship to a base of some sort.
1: Mind if I call Washington?
3: No, use the direct line.
0: Give me the horseshoes. Come on, Tobor.
1: Yes, Admiral, I'm sure this situation ties up with Operation Round Trip. Very well, sir. We'll stand by for orders with Tobor. Right, sir. Bye.
0: What about Tobor, Steve? Is he going someplace?
3: Yeah, hold your horses, Tommy. I don't believe you've met Lieutenant Talbot. Lieutenant Talbot, this is my nephew, Tommy.
1: How are you, Tommy?
0: Glad to know you, Mr. Talbot. What's Operation Round Trip, Steve? Can you tell us? Or is it a secret?
3: Oh, it's all right to talk in front of Tommy. He's been cleared for top secret material.
1: One of our atomic submarines is on a non-stop round-the-world cruise. It was last reported south of Samoa 2 days ago. On schedule, on course.
3: Since then?
1: No report.
2: She's officially listed as missing. There's a big search on under the guise of maneuvers.
3: I think we know where she'll be.
1: I hope so. Can you switch this on to the Navy broadcast band? Might find something very interesting.
3: Sure.

0: I'll switch over to a closer view of that area.
1: Wow, look at them move.
2: They're heading right toward the atomic sub.
3: Baker Fox to Mother. Baker Fox to Mother. Our pal sighted on surface. Our pal sighted on surface. Any sign of life, Baker Fox? Charlie Fox going down for Oxy. Charlie Fox to Mother. Charlie Fox to Mother. Mayday! Mayday!
4: Mayday? That's SOS.
1: Look, they're all going down.
3: Mother, call back all pilots. Mother! This is Mother. Come in, Baker Fox. Baker Fox! Baker Fox!
0: Who's ever sending out that directional signal must also be downing those planes.
2: I've never asked you how you kill my car engine outside the gate. I'm asking you now.
0: Well, all nations have interceptor rays, but until now, none has had a range of more than a few yards.
2: Until now is right. Look what they did to those jets. But can a ray like that stop a guided missile?
0: I doubt it.
2: Do you think you could fit Tobor into such a missile?
0: I don't see why not. Navy wants him to bring the sub back, is that it?
2: That's it. Better start gathering up that scanning set of yours.
1: Am I coming along, Steve?
2: Well, I don't know.
0: Well, with the electronic scanner and Tobor both working, I'll need Tommy along to help.
2: I know you will, but... Sure, pack your things, too.
1: Thanks, Steve. Oh, boy. Here comes...

0: secure and shipshape in the missile. Better get set for the blastoff, Professor.
1: We're all set. You see all right, Tommy? Tommy.
2: Now, let's see. Your homing signal's all set. Your ESP receptors are switched on. So long, Tobor. Do a good job and bring back that old atomic sub.
0: That's funny. He was here a few minutes ago.
3: Now hear this. The missile is prepared for blastoff. It is now 8 hours minus 30 seconds.
2: Don't get yourself hurt, Tobor. Take good care of yourself and come back just as soon as you can.
4: Hey, I'm in here. Let me out of here.

0: anybody here.
1: Can he survive that blast off?
2: You're better than any old safety belt, Tobor.
1: It's my fault. It was my job to guard him.
3: The Navy needs your help, Professor. There may still be living men aboard that submarine.
4: Soon be nearing the sub. I'll switch to the profile elevation. I'll need the command set for long-range ESP communications with Tobor.
1: Right here, Professor.
4: Thank you. Now, let's see. I want to get the step commands clear. First, I order Tobor to get in a life raft. Wait for first reactor light to show he's obeyed. Two, tell him to board submarine, wait for light number two. Three,
1: test for radioactivity with a Geiger counter. Light number three will tell us he's doing that.
4: Right. Four, search for personnel, and five, return the submarine to base.
1: You'll have to be on your toes, Professor. The missile will sink 30 seconds from the time it strikes. Missiles hit the water near the sub.
4: We're ready for step number one. Tobor enters life raft.
1: What's the matter?
4: I don't understand. Reactor light number one went on before I started working the set.
1: Well, that's impossible. Tobor can't act on his own.
4: I know he can't. Someone else must be directing him.
2: Nice going, Tobor.
1: He boarded the sub.
5: He's testing for radioactivity. By himself.
4: No. No, it's Tommy.
6: Tommy's alive, Steve.
4: It's a miracle. A miracle.
2: Hurry up, Tobor. Is it radioactive in there or not? What's keeping you?

0: There's no doubt about it. Tommy's operating Tobor.
1: Well, hadn't you better take over command?
2: Well, Tommy knows Tobor's mission. It's better if he directs him right on the scene.
3: I couldn't make it move. You try it. Harder, Tobor. You gotta make it move. Harder! Now look what you've done. Now we've gotta fix it.
1: Wait. I'm getting something. Crew of atomic sub picked up in life rafts. Commander reports boat refused to answer helm. Decision was made to abandon ship and to prevent vessel falling into enemy hands. Explosive charge was set, and timed to go off at 2400 hours.
2: Good heavens, Tommy's sitting on a time bomb.
1: Due to go off at midnight. That's 4 o'clock our time. Can't you direct Tobor to locate the bomb with the command set?
2: It would be an awful risk. Tommy's already controlling him by ESP, and Tobor can't respond to two methods of control at once.
1: What would happen?
2: His electronic impulses conflict, jam his receptor tubes.
4: Like when he flew the artificial moon. He went berserk.
1: But if you don't try...
4: He's right.
2: Have headquarters find out where they placed the bomb. We've got to get word to Tommy.
3: Give me a bigger wrench. Spider fingers, what's got into you anyway?

0: Uncle Bruce must be trying to work you with this long-range command set. I gotta quit sending thought waves to you and let Uncle Bruce get through. I gotta!
1: He's under our control again. Tommy must have guessed that we're trying to operate him by remote command.

0: terrible interference again.
1: Think it's the code senders?
0: No, it's Tommy again, I'm positive.
2: Oh, Bobby, I can't keep from sticking your palm like this. Oh, what will I do?
1: Less than half a minute. If they found the bomb...
0: That's it. Tommy's seen the bomb. He can't help thinking. I'll have to sign off.
3: Still afloat.
1: Out there, it's 2 after 12. They must have thrown the bomb overboard.
0: Sub's moving along steadily. Maybe it's getting close enough to whatever's pulling it for me to bring in another pip. Yes, that must be where the directional signal's coming from. It's a vessel of some sort.

0: magnetic ray and make her fast.
1: I can hide up in there. But what'll I do with you? I don't know. The Greeks made the Trojan horse work. Maybe you could be a Trojan horse.
0: Our first cast brought in a fine fish.
2: The atomic submarine will make a splendid replacement for this vessel.

0: in such an elaborate human form.
1: Perhaps we should destroy the thing.
0: It might be useful to us. Maybe I can take it apart

0: Attention. Attention, I'm speaking to the world.
1: I'm Admiral Morgan. At my side is Dr. Herman Ohm, whose name is heard with respect by every scientist in every land.
2: Ohm, a worker of miracles. He disappeared with a number of enemy scientists at the end of the war.
3: But who is this Morgan fellow? Whoever he is, he's insane.
4: We have just captured the latest atomic submarine built by the United States.
0: This demonstrates but a fraction of the power we alone control.
4: With this power, we can kill the engines of every craft that floats or flies, or any vehicle that runs on the land.
0: This power places me in a position to dictate my terms to the world. My first victim is the richest and the best able to afford tribute, the United States of America. Already, I have your atomic submarine.
4: Are you ready to hear my next demands?
3: You're right, Steve. He's mad as a hatter.
5: Think we'll give in?
3: Not a chance.
6: This is Fleet Admiral Dudley, United States Navy. Whoever you may be, Morgan, the USA regards you strictly as a pirate. You speak of demands. We demand you surrender immediately. That is our only answer. Surrender immediately.
1: This is Admiral Morgan. Admiral Dudley, your words cause me the greatest pain. A pain which can only be eased by doubling the terms which I was going to ask you originally. I now demand all the gold in Fort Knox. This gold will be placed on the battleship Missouri. The battleship will then be taken outside New York Harbor and there abandoned. I shall then direct it to my base with an invention of Dr. Ohm.
0: Any attempt to hinder its safe arrival will be met by a ray that will paralyze forever your city of New York. You have an hour to reply.
6: Surrender immediately. That is our only answer.
7: Hear this. Hear this. Prepare a long-range rocket missile with hydrogen bomb warhead. Missile will be launched in exactly 15 minutes.
8: They can't do that. Tommy and Tobor. They're either in the sub or aboard that ship.

0: This is Tommy Adams calling Admiral Dudley and Uncle Bruce.
1: I can't get through to the Admiral.
2: Uncle Bruce!
1: Get me over to that missile.
2: Uncle Bruce, are you listening? This is Tommy.
0: We have recaptured the atomic submarine.
3: Missile crew, hold your fire. Missile crew, hold your fire.
2: Can you hear me, Uncle Bruce?
0: We licked them. Tobar and I cleaned up the pirates. Boy, you should have seen it, a massacre.
2: Better send someone to pick us up.

boating is a great American summer pastime, and it's a lot of fun. But there are a lot of no fun things that can happen out there on the water. Going out in a boat without knowing anything about it is like jumping into deep water before learning to swim. But you say, your friend who owns the boat knows what he's doing. He takes off in his boat every weekend, has for years. You just want to relax. Well, don't get too comfortable. What if he falls overboard or gets sick? You should know the basics of how to run the boat, how to use emergency equipment, what to do in case of trouble. A skipper is usually proud of his boat and will tell you about it at the drop of a nautical term. He wants you to know how it works. He should insist on it. Modern power boats have two basic types of motors. This one is called an outboard. If it doesn't have an engine hanging on the transom, it is an inboard or inboard outboard, sometimes called a stern drive. These two types have the engine inside the boat in a closed compartment. Electric start boats of this size are operated much like an automobile, but the throttle and the gear shift are combined into this single lever control. Mounted there also are the choke, the key starter, and a fast warm-up lever if it's an outboard. When this handle is straight up, the gears are in neutral. You squeeze a release lock under the grip to move the lever forward or backward. It is simpler than shifting a car because there are only three gear positions: forward, neutral, and reverse. When you push the lever forward, the gear engages and the boat moves forward. Since it is also the throttle, the farther you push it, the faster the boat goes. When you pull it back, the reverse gear engages and the boat starts to move backward. But don't back up too fast. The square stern will push water up over the back of the boat. Most controls have an interlock so that the engine will not start except in neutral, straight up. To start the engine, turn the key switch like you do in your car. If the boat has been sitting a while and the engine is cold, it may be necessary to use the warm-up lever and the choke. The choke is generally a button or a toggle switch located on the control. Operate the choke while turning the key until the engine starts. Then release both the button and the key. They will return automatically to their normal

0: all positions. You're now ready to drive the boat. The boat has a steering wheel and a seat like a car, but there are no pedals on the floor, no brake, for example. The main thing to remember is that a boat is steered from the back rather than the front. On an outboard or stern drive, the propeller thrusts the back end of the boat around to turn the boat in the direction you want to go. The steering difference between a boat and an auto is not too noticeable except in docking, in getting underway, and at low speeds. If the boat is an inboard or stern drive, locate and operate the engine compartment blower switch before starting the engine. This exhausts any fumes that might have collected and reduces the explosion hazard. Other things to locate before starting out are the personal flotation devices, called PFDs. There must be a wearable PFD for each person aboard a boat 16 feet or longer. In addition, there must be at least one throwable device, such as a cushion. It is a good idea to wear a PFD at all times. In an emergency, there often isn't time to put one on. Locate the fire extinguisher and know how to use it. Make sure there's a throw line, such as a ski tow rope. A first aid kit. These should be on every boat, along with a paddle and an anchor. Now that this group has been properly briefed, let's not forget the two fishermen we saw at the beginning of this film.
1: Here, lay down on the bottom of the boat. What's the matter, Dad?
2: I don't know. I feel like I'm gonna faint.
1: What do you want me to do?
2: We better try and get back to shore and see if we can find a doctor's. Wait a minute, we gotta get the anchor up. Here, maybe I can
1: get it. No, you lay still. I'll get it.

0: wait. Now, don't stand up when you start the motor.
1: Small powered boats generally have a small motor similar to this one, with a rope start, about like a home lawnmower. Never stand to pull the rope. If the motor has been left in gear, or the expected compression isn't there, you can lose your balance and fall overboard. The gear shift lever is on the housing. Be sure it's in neutral gear, the middle position about straight up, before attempting to start the motor. Most of the other controls are on the tiller, the handle used to steer the boat. At the end of the handle, there is a twist grip. Turn this grip until it is in the position marked start. Then pull on the rope starter cord. If it doesn't start readily, use the choke and continue to pull the rope. When the motor is running, look around to see which direction you want to go and move the tiller in the opposite direction. Then turn the throttle back to shift. Put it in gear by moving the handle forward or backward and gently twist the throttle to start moving. The farther you turn it, the faster the boat goes. But in an emergency like this, get to the nearest shore where you see a cottage, dock, or signs of people that can give you help. When you reach the shore, stop the motor by turning the twist grip to stop and pushing the button that kills the engine. But what do you do if you're left alone in a driverless boat running wild? Of course, he probably wouldn't have been thrown out if he were sitting in his seat. The first thing to do is, don't panic. Get to the driver's position as quickly as possible. Turn the key to shut off the motor. Like a wild automobile, the first objective is to stop it. Survey the situation quickly and keep in mind that the urgent need is to get to the person in the water as quickly as possible. Start the motor, shift to forward, and turn the boat toward the person in the water. Always approach from downwind, that is, with the wind in your face. Approaching from upwind might cause the boat to drift over the victim, even after the motor is stopped. Approach the person overboard slowly, and stop the engine by turning the key. If he is not wearing a PFD, he may be exhausted from trying to stay afloat. The first thing to do is to throw him a flotation cushion. Get the device as close to him as possible. Throw him a line, coil it, and heave it. The weight of the coil will help carry it, unwinding as it goes. When he has grasped the rope, pull him slowly toward the boat. Unless the rescuer is exceptionally strong, it may be impossible to get the person inside the boat if he is unable to help. Try to get a PFD on him, but if you can't manage that, loop a rope around under his arms and fasten it to the boat. This will give him a chance to rest. All you can do now is signal for assistance. But first, anchor the boat. Lower the anchor over the side, don't toss it, making sure the line is attached to the boat. These are the things to look for to signal for help. A mirror. A mirror can be seen a long way on a sunny day. With a bright cloth, raising and lowering both arms extended from the body. Don't wave. You may only get a friendly wave in reply. If it is night, a flashlight is good for flashing SOS. Three short flashes, followed by three longer flashes, followed by three short flashes. Flares are also used, but they can be very dangerous. Hold it away from your body and over the downwind side of the boat. Never light it around gasoline. CB radios are often found in boats these days. Turn the volume control to on. Channel 9 is the emergency channel. Turn to this number on the dial and squeeze the mic. Talk into the microphone and say, "This is an emergency. Come back." Release the mic button and listen for a response. Then repeat. If it is a marine radio, turn to channel 16. These channels are monitored by many individuals and government organizations. But you may not find any of these, and the best thing to use is what comes naturally. Grab the brightest cloth you can find, PFD, sweater, towel, whatever. Move your arms up and down repeatedly. If you see or hear people and think you are not being noticed, sound the boat's horn continuously. All boats of 16 feet or more are required by law to have a whistle.

Boaters are great people, and the good ones know and respond immediately to distress signals. Hopefully, you'll never have to use them. Just remember these basics, and happy boating.

friendly competition, a desire to win, enthusiasm that knows no bounds. That's the spirit of young America. From coast to coast, in everything from sandlots to stadiums, you'll find red-blooded American boys full of that old grit and determination that makes winners and champions. And when the shouting and the laughter of the sandlot grows dim, there's a reason. It's because the great American boy is hard at work, inventing, creating, building something. The energy that is forever behind both the competitive sports of youth and the desire to build and create new things is the energy that develops industrious, dependable citizens of tomorrow. Every spring, in thousands of attics, garages, and basements throughout the country, thousands of young Americans set to work building their entries for the All-American Soapbox Derby. The All-American is the greatest amateur sporting event in the world because it combines both the ingenuity and creative spirit of young America with the natural racing and sporting instincts of boys of all ages. Every boy, everywhere, between the ages of 9 and 15, is eligible for this great race. Sponsored jointly by the leading newspapers and America's leading manufacturer of automobiles, local derbies are run in 116 different cities throughout the country. Each of these local champs is already the proud possessor of the M.E. Coyle Trophy. The place? Akron, Ohio. The time? The morning of August 16th. The excitement? The 1936 All-American and International Soapbox Derby Finals. Today, Akron is a city filled to overflowing, with a big welcome for the thousands who have come from every state in the Union to witness the big event. For the racers, first comes registration and entry blanks, then sweaters, shirts, and all the other official regalia. Thousands of spectators are milling about the champions' cars, getting a good close-up look. Every one of these cars represents many long, hard hours of thought and building. In every one can be seen the inventive and creative ingenuity of our American boys. Each entry gets his car weighed in, and an official sticker shows that the car has been checked by the technical committee and complies with all the rules. The medals and trophy awards and other prizes, too, share the limelight. There are 249 of them in all. And here are 116 All-American boys that have won their local derbies and have come to Akron to compete for the coveted title, All-American Soapbox Derby Champion for 1936. A few of the champions are taking time out for a sightseeing tour of the city, but most of them are going direct to the Triton to think of anything but the big race. The thousands of spectators begin to fill the grandstand and line the sides of Soapbox Derby Downs.

racetrack in the world is more colorful than this. And yet, it's just for boys, all-American boys. At the top of the hill are the racing pits, where the cars are given the final going over for the big race. Here they are, all set for the first heat. There will be 39 heats run off first. Then the winners of these will be grouped and eliminated until only five boys are left. The technical committee stands ready on the bridge. Here they go. Look at those cars travel. It's going to be close. Here's the finish. What a race. But that's only the beginning. From now on, they're going to follow one ride after the other. Maybe you'd like a ride down the track. All right, let's go.

looks like we got off that one just in time. Guess we'd better stick to the sidelines. Here are Graham McNamee and Tom Manning getting ready to broadcast over a great nationwide hookup. And millions of people all over the country are listening. Behind the roar of the crowd is the clickety-clack of the typewriters and telegraph keys. Stories of the race flashing over the wires. Pictures, too, both for the newspapers and newsreels. Harry Hartz and Wild Bill Cummings, famous race drivers, officiate at the finish line. Here goes another heat. Look at the body English on that start. But then everything's fair, as long as he doesn't get off and push. Three boys straining with every muscle, living in 1 minute, the climax to all the hopes and ambitions of months of preparation. What a story there is behind every boy and his racer. And now the last preliminary heats are over. Only five boys remain to fight it out for the coveted honor of being hailed the new champion. Onto the truck they go for the trip back up the hill. Away go the first three. Herbert Mitch of St. Louis is the winner. And back at the starting point, the other two boys get underway. Harold Hansen of White Plains, New York is the other winner. Back at the starting line, Herbert and Harold are ready for the flag. One will be the new All-American Soapbox Derby champion. There they go. A new national champion, Herbert Mitch of St. Louis, crosses the line, the winner. But Herbert can't rest on his laurels as yet. Now both boys go back to the top of the hill and get set for the international race. Racing against a champion from over the ocean, Norman Newman of South Africa. They're off! Herbert Mitch is first.